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0: Chapter 3, The Apostasy.
1: The Apostle Paul, in his second letter to the Thessalonians, foretold the great apostasy which would result in the establishment of the papal power. He declared that the day of Christ should not come except there come a falling away first, and that man of sin be revealed, the son of perdition, who opposeth and exalteth himself above all that is called God, or that is worshipped, so that he as God sitteth in the temple of God, showing himself that he is God. And furthermore, the apostle warns his brethren that the mystery of iniquity doth already work. 2 Thessalonians chapter 2 and verses 3, 4, and 7. Even at that early date, he saw, creeping into the church, errors that would prepare the way for the development of the papacy. Little by little, at first in stealth and silence, and then more openly as it increased in strength and gained control of the minds of men, the mystery of iniquity carried forward its deceptive and blasphemous work. Almost imperceptibly, the customs of heathenism found their way into the Christian church. The spirit of compromise and conformity was restrained for a time by the fierce persecutions which the church endured under paganism. But as persecution ceased, and Christianity entered the courts and palaces of kings, she laid aside the humble simplicity of Christ and his apostles for the pomp and pride of pagan priests and rulers, and in place of the requirements of God, she substituted human theories and traditions. The nominal conversion of Constantine in the early part of the 4th century caused great rejoicing, and the world, cloaked with a form of righteousness, walked into the church. Now, the work of corruption rapidly progressed. Paganism, while appearing to be vanquished, became the conqueror. Her spirit controlled the church. Her doctrines, ceremonies, and superstitions were incorporated into the faith and worship of the professed followers of Christ. This compromise between paganism and Christianity resulted in the development of the man of sin, foretold in prophecy as opposing and exalting himself above God. That gigantic system of false religion is a masterpiece of Satan's power, a monument of his efforts to seat himself upon the throne to rule the earth according to his will. Satan once endeavored to form a compromise with Christ. He came to the Son of God in the wilderness of temptation, and showing him all the kingdoms of the world and the glory of them, offered to give all into his hands if he would but acknowledge the supremacy of the prince of darkness. Christ rebuked the presumptuous tempter and forced him to depart. But Satan meets with greater success in presenting the same temptations to man. To secure worldly gains and honors, the church was led to seek the favor and support of the great men of earth. And having thus rejected Christ, she was induced to yield allegiance to the representative of Satan, the Bishop of Rome. It is one of the leading doctrines of Romanism that the Pope is the visible head of the universal Church of Christ, invested with supreme authority over bishops and pastors in all parts of the world. More than this, the Pope has been given the very titles of deity. He has been styled Lord God the Pope and has been declared infallible. He demands the homage of all men. The same claim urged by Satan in the wilderness of temptation is still urged by him through the Church of Rome, and vast numbers are ready to yield him homage. But those who fear and reverence God meet this heaven-daring assumption as Christ met the solicitations of the wily foe, Thou shalt worship the Lord thy God, and him only shalt thou serve. Luke 4:8. God has never given a hint in his word that he has appointed any man to be the head of the church. The doctrine of papal supremacy is directly opposed to the teachings of the scriptures. The Pope can have no power over Christ's church except by usurpation. Romanists have persisted in bringing against Protestants the charge of heresy and willful separation from the true church. But these accusations apply rather to themselves. They are the ones who laid down the banner of Christ and departed from the faith which was once delivered unto the saints. Jude 3. The wisdom and power of the Word. Satan well knew that the Holy Scriptures would enable men to discern his deceptions and withstand his power. It was by the Word that even the Savior of the world had resisted his attacks. At every assault, Christ presented the shield of eternal truth, saying, It is written. To every suggestion of the adversary, he opposed the wisdom and power of the Word. in order for Satan to maintain his sway over men and establish the authority of the papal usurper, he must keep them in ignorance of the Scriptures. The Bible would exalt God and place finite men in their true position. Therefore, its sacred truths must be concealed and suppressed. This logic was adopted by the Roman Church. For hundreds of years, the circulation of the Bible was prohibited. The people were forbidden to read it or to have it in their houses, and unprincipled priests and prelates interpreted its teachings to sustain their pretensions. Thus, the Pope came to be almost universally acknowledged as the vicegerent of God on earth, endowed with authority over church and state. Disregarding heaven's authority, the detector of error having been removed, Satan worked according to his will. Prophecy had declared that the papacy was to think to change times and laws, Daniel 7:25. This work it was not slow to attempt, to afford converts from heathenism a substitute for the worship of idols, and thus to promote their nominal acceptance of Christianity. The adoration of images and relics was gradually introduced into the Christian worship. The decree of a general council finally established this system of idolatry. To complete the sacrilegious work, Rome presumed to expunge from the law of God the second commandment, forbidding image worship, and to divide the tenth commandment in order to preserve the number. The spirit of concession to paganism opened the way for a still further disregard of heaven's authority. Satan, working through unconsecrated leaders of the church, tampered with the fourth commandment also, and essayed to set aside the ancient Sabbath, the day which God had blessed and sanctified, Genesis 2, verses 2 and 3, and in its stead to exalt the festival observed by the heathen as the venerable day of the sun. This change was not at first attempted openly. In the first centuries, the true Sabbath had been kept by all Christians. They were jealous for the honor of God, and believing that His law is immutable, they zealously guarded the sacredness of its precepts. But with great subtlety, Satan worked through his agents to bring about his object. That the attention of the people might be called to the sun day, it was made a festival in honor of the resurrection of Christ. Religious services were held upon it. Yet it was regarded as a day of recreation, the Sabbath being still sacredly observed. To prepare the way for the work which he designed to accomplish, Satan had led the Jews, before the advent of Christ, to load down the Sabbath with the most rigorous exactions, making its observance a burden. Now, taking advantage of the false light in which he had thus caused it to be regarded, he cast contempt upon it as a Jewish institution. While Christians generally continued to observe the Sunday as a joyous festival, he led them, in order to show their hatred of Judaism, to make the Sabbath a fast, a day of sadness and gloom. Constantine issues a decree. In the early part of the 4th century, the Emperor Constantine issued a decree making Sunday a public festival throughout the Roman Empire. The day of the sun was reverenced by his pagan subjects and was honored by Christians. It was the Emperor's policy to unite the conflicting interests of heathenism and Christianity. He was urged to do this by the bishops of the church, who, inspired by ambition and thirst for power, perceived that if the same day was observed by both Christians and heathen, it would promote the nominal acceptance of Christianity by pagans and thus advance the power and glory of the church. But while many God-fearing Christians were gradually led to regard Sunday as possessing a degree of sacredness, they still held the true Sabbath as the holy of the Lord and observed it in obedience to the fourth commandment. The archdeceiver had not completed his work. He was resolved to gather the Christian world under his banner and to exercise his power through his vicegerent, the proud pontiff, who claimed to be the representative of Christ. Through half-converted pagans, ambitious prelates, and world-loving churchmen, he accomplished his purpose. Vast councils were held from time to time in which the dignitaries of the church were convened from all the world. In nearly every council, the Sabbath which God had instituted was pressed down a little lower, while the Sunday was correspondingly exalted. Thus, the pagan festival came finally to be honored as a divine institution, while the Bible Sabbath was pronounced a relic of Judaism, and its observers were declared to be accursed. The great apostate had succeeded in exalting himself above all that is called God or that is worshipped. 2 Thessalonians 2:4. He had dared to change the only precept of the divine law that unmistakably points all mankind to the true and living God. In the fourth commandment, God is revealed as the creator of the heavens and the earth, and is thereby distinguished from all false gods. It was as a memorial of the work of creation that the seventh day was sanctified as a rest day for man. It was designed to keep the living God ever before the minds of men as the source of being and the object of reverence and worship. Satan strives to turn men from their allegiance to God and from rendering obedience to his law. Therefore, he directs his efforts especially against that commandment which points to God as the Creator. Protestants now urge that the resurrection of Christ on Sunday made it the Christian Sabbath. But Scripture evidence is lacking. No such honor was given to the day by Christ or his apostles. The observance of Sunday as a Christian institution had its origin in that mystery of lawlessness. 2 Thessalonians chapter 2, verse 7, the Revised Version, which even in Paul's day had begun its work. Where and when did the Lord adopt this child of the papacy? What valid reason can be given for a change which the Scriptures do not sanction? In the 6th century, the papacy had become firmly established. Its seat of power was fixed in the imperial city, and the Bishop of Rome was declared to be the head over the entire church. Paganism had given place to the papacy. The dragon had given to the beast his power and his seat and great authority. Revelation 13:2. And now began the 1260 years of papal oppression foretold in the prophecies of Daniel and the Revelation. Daniel 7:25 and Revelation 13 verses 5 to 7. Christians were forced to choose either to yield their integrity and accept the papal ceremonies and worship, or to wear away their lives in dungeons, or to suffer death by the rack, the faggot, or the headman's axe. Now were fulfilled the words of Jesus, "Ye shall be betrayed both by parents and brethren and kinsfolks and friends. And some of you shall they cause to be put to death, and ye shall be hated of all men for my name's sake." Luke 21, verses 16 and 17. Persecution opened upon the faithful with greater fury than ever before, and the world became a vast battlefield. For hundreds of years, the Church of Christ found refuge in seclusion and obscurity. Thus says the prophet, "The woman fled into the wilderness, where she hath a place prepared of God, that they should feed her there 1,260 days. Revelation 12:6. The accession of the Roman Church to power marked the beginning of the Dark Ages. As her power increased, the darkness deepened. Faith was transferred from Christ, the true foundation, to the Pope of Rome. Instead of trusting in the Son of God for forgiveness of sins and for eternal salvation, the people looked to the Pope and to the priests and prelates to whom he delegated authority. They were taught that the Pope was their earthly mediator, and that none could approach God except through him, and further, that he stood in the place of God to them and was therefore to be implicitly obeyed. A deviation from his requirements was sufficient cause for the severest punishment to be visited upon the bodies and souls of the offenders. Thus the minds of the people were turned away from God to fallible, erring, and cruel men, nay, more, to the Prince of Darkness himself, who exercised his power through them. Sin was disguised in a garb of sanctity. When the Scriptures are suppressed and man comes to regard himself as supreme, we need look only for fraud, deception, and debasing iniquity. With the elevation of human laws and traditions was manifest the corruption that ever results from setting aside the law of God. Those were days of peril for the Church of Christ. The faithful standard bearers were few indeed. Though the truth was not left without witnesses, yet at times it seemed that error and superstition would wholly prevail, and true religion would be banished from the earth. The gospel was lost sight of, but the forms of religion were multiplied, and the people were burdened with rigorous exactions. They were taught not only to look to the Pope as their mediator, but to trust to works of their own to atone for sin. Long pilgrimages, acts of penance, the worship of relics, the erection of churches, shrines, and altars, the payment of large sums to the church, these and many similar acts were enjoined to appease the wrath of God or to secure his favor. as if God were like men, to be angered at trifles or pacified by gifts or acts of penance. Notwithstanding that vice prevailed, even among the leaders of the Roman Church, her influence seemed steadily to increase. About the close of the 8th century, papists put forth the claim that in the first ages of the Church, the bishops of Rome had possessed the same spiritual power which they now assumed. To establish this claim, some means must be employed to give it a show of authority, and this was readily suggested by the father of lies. Ancient writings were forged by monks. Decrees of councils before unheard of were discovered, establishing the universal supremacy of the Pope from the earliest times. And a church that had rejected the truth greedily accepted these deceptions. The few faithful builders upon the true foundation, 1 Corinthians 3:10-11, were perplexed and hindered as the rubbish of false doctrine obstructed the work. Like the builders upon the wall of Jerusalem in Nehemiah's day, some were ready to say, "The strength of the bearers of burdens is decayed, and there is much rubbish, so that we are not able to build." Nehemiah 4:10. Wearied with the constant struggle against persecution, fraud, iniquity, and every other obstacle that Satan could devise to hinder their progress, some who had been faithful builders became disheartened, and for the sake of peace and security for their property and their lives, they turned away from the true foundation. Others, undaunted by the opposition of their enemies, fearlessly declared, "Be not ye afraid of them. Remember the Lord, which is great and terrible." Verse 14. And they proceeded with the work, every one with his sword girded by his side. Ephesians 6:17. The same spirit of hatred and opposition to the truth has inspired the enemies of God in every age, and the same vigilance and fidelity have been required in his servants. The words of Christ to the first disciples were applicable to his followers to the close of time. "What I say unto you, I say unto all, watch." Mark 13:37. The darkness seemed to grow more dense. Image worship became more general. Candles were burned before images and prayers were offered to them. The most absurd and superstitious customs prevailed. The minds of men were so completely controlled by superstition that reason itself seemed to have lost its sway. While priests and bishops were themselves pleasure-loving, sensual, and corrupt, it could only be expected that the people who looked to them for guidance would be sunken in ignorance and vice. Another step in papal assumption was taken when, in the 11th century, Pope Gregory VII proclaimed the perfection of the Roman Church. Among the propositions which he put forth was one declaring that the Church had never erred, nor would it ever err, according to the Scriptures. But the Scripture proofs did not accompany the assertion. The proud pontiff also claimed the power to depose emperors and declared that no sentence which he pronounced could be reversed by anyone, but that it was his prerogative to reverse the decisions of all others. A striking illustration of the tyrannical character of this advocate of infallibility was given in his treatment of the German Emperor Henry IV. For presuming to disregard the Pope's authority, this monarch was declared to be excommunicated and dethroned. Terrified by the desertion and threats of his own princes, who were encouraged in rebellion against him by the papal mandate, Henry felt the necessity of making his peace with Rome. In company with his wife and a faithful servant, he crossed the Alps in midwinter that he might humble himself before the Pope. Upon reaching the castle whither Gregory had withdrawn, he was conducted without his guards into an outer court, and there, in the severe cold of winter, with uncovered head and naked feet, and in a miserable dress, he awaited the Pope's permission to come into his presence. Not until he had continued 3 days fasting and making confession did the pontiff condescend to grant him pardon. Even then, it was only upon condition that the emperor should await the sanction of the Pope before resuming the insignia or exercising the power of royalty. And Gregory, elated with his triumph, boasted that it was his duty to pull down the pride of kings. How striking the contrast between the overbearing pride of this haughty pontiff and the meekness and gentleness of Christ, who represents himself as pleading at the door of the heart for admittance, that he may come in to bring pardon and peace, and who taught his disciples, "Whosoever will be chief among you, let him be your servant." Matthew 20:27. The advancing centuries witnessed a constant increase of error in the doctrines put forth from Rome. Even before the establishment of the papacy, the teachings of heathen philosophers had received attention and exerted an influence in the church. Many who professed conversion still clung to the tenets of their pagan philosophy, and not only continued its study themselves, but urged it upon others as a means of extending their influence among the heathen. Serious errors were thus introduced into the Christian faith. Prominent among these was the belief in man's natural immortality and his consciousness in death. This doctrine laid the foundation upon which Rome established the invocation of saints and the adoration of the Virgin Mary. From this sprang also the heresy of eternal torment for the finally impenitent, which was early incorporated into the papal faith. Then the way was prepared for the introduction of still another invention of paganism, which Rome named purgatory, and employed to terrify the credulous and superstitious multitudes. By this heresy is affirmed the existence of a place of torment in which the souls of such as have not merited eternal damnation are to suffer punishment for their sins, and from which, when freed from impurity, they are admitted to heaven. Still another fabrication was needed to enable Rome to profit by the fears and vices of her adherents. This was supplied by the doctrine of indulgences. Full remission of sins, past, present, and future, and release from all the pains and penalties incurred, were promised to all who would enlist in the pontiff's wars to extend his temporal dominion, to punish his enemies, or to exterminate those who dared deny his spiritual supremacy. The people were also taught that by the payment of money to the church they might free themselves from sin, and also release the souls of their deceased friends who were confined in the tormenting flames. By such means did Rome fill her coffers and sustain the magnificence, luxury, and vice of the pretended representatives of him who had not where to lay his head. The scriptural ordinance of the Lord's Supper had been supplanted by the idolatrous sacrifice of the Mass. Papal priests pretended by their senseless mummery to convert the simple bread and wine into the actual body and blood of Christ. This is a quote from Cardinal Wiseman in the Real Presence, Lecture 8, Section 3, Paragraph 26. With blasphemous presumption, they openly claimed the power of creating God, the creator of all things. Christians were required, on pain of death, to avow their faith in this horrible, heaven-insulting heresy. Multitudes who refused were given to the flames. In the 13th century was established that most terrible of all the engines of the papacy, the Inquisition. The Prince of Darkness wrought with the leaders of the papal hierarchy. In their secret councils, Satan and his angels controlled the minds of evil men, while unseen in the midst stood an angel of God, taking the fearful record of their iniquitous decrees and writing the history of deeds too horrible to appear to human eyes. Babylon the Great was drunken with the blood of the saints. The mangled forms of millions of martyrs cried to God for vengeance upon that apostate power. Popery had become the world's despot. Kings and emperors bowed to the decrees of the Roman pontiff. The destinies of men, both for time and for eternity, seemed under his control. For hundreds of years, the doctrines of Rome had been extensively and implicitly received, its rites reverently performed, its festivals generally observed. Its clergy were honored and liberally sustained. Never since has the Roman Church attained to greater dignity, magnificence, or power. But the noon of the papacy was the midnight of the world, so says J.A. Wiley in The History of Protestantism, Book 1, Chapter 4. The Holy Scriptures were almost unknown, not only to the people but to the priests. Like the Pharisees of old, the papal leaders hated the light which would reveal their sins. God's law, the standard of righteousness, having been removed, they exercised power without limit and practiced vice without restraint. Fraud, avarice, and profligacy prevailed. Men shrank from no crime by which they could gain wealth or position. The palaces of popes and prelates were scenes of the vilest debauchery. Some of the reigning pontiffs were guilty of crimes so revolting that secular rulers endeavored to dispose these dignitaries of the church as monsters too vile to be tolerated. For centuries, Europe had made no progress in learning, arts, or civilization. A moral and intellectual paralysis had fallen upon Christendom. The condition of the world under the Romish power presented a fearful and striking fulfillment of the words of the prophet Hosea, "My people are destroyed for lack of knowledge. Because thou hast rejected knowledge, I will also reject thee. Seeing thou hast forgotten the law of thy God, I will also forget thy children." There is no truth, nor mercy, nor knowledge of God in the land. By swearing and lying and killing and stealing and committing adultery, they break out, and blood toucheth blood. Hosea 4, verses 6, 1, and 2. Such were the results of banishing the Word of God.
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5: Tonight, our lesson is dealing with the subject of blood on the throne. And that may sound like a grisly subject to study in the Bible, but it really is a prophetic study. Take your Bibles, if you would, and turn with me, if you have a Bible, turn with me to the book of Revelation, chapter 5. Revelation chapter 5. This is a prophetic study, and you'll know where this sermon title comes from as we consider this. And I saw in the right hand of him who sat on the throne a scroll written inside and on the back, sealed with seven seals. And then I saw a strong angel proclaiming with a loud voice, "Who is worthy to open the scroll and to loose its seals?" And no one in heaven or in the earth or under the earth was able to open the scroll or to loose, look at it. So I wept much. What do you think that scroll is? That's the book of life. So I wept much because no one was found worthy to open and to read the scroll or to look at it. But one of the elders said to me, "Do not weep. Behold, the Lion of the tribe of Judah, the Root of David, has prevailed," and these are two Old Testament symbols for Jesus, the Messiah, "has prevailed to open the scroll and to loose its seven seals. And I looked, and behold, in the midst of the throne and of the four living creatures, and in the midst of the elders stood a lamb as though it had been slain, having seven horns and seven eyes that are the seven spirits of God sent out into all the earth." You can find those seven spirits of God identified in Isaiah chapter 11, verse 2. Seven horns, a horn is a symbol for power. It's talking about the perfect power. Seven eyes, what do you think that represents? Eyes represent discernment, knowledge. God knows all things. He is all powerful. He is omnipresent. And who is this lamb that is slain? This is Jesus. Now, when we look in the Bible, if you want to know who the lamb is, are we guessing about that? Or do you find right in the Bible where John says in Gospel of John 1:29, John the Baptist said, "Behold the Lamb of God that takes away the sin of the world." That lamb is Jesus. Amen? And then this scroll with the seven seals, we believe this is something that is often referred to as the Book of Life. Moses talks about God's book. Daniel talks about those who are written in the book. Jesus talks about the Book of Life. And who is the only one that has a right to erase our sins and enter our names in that book? It's only Jesus, because he took our place. Now, you might be wondering, Doug, I came to a prophecy study, and it sounds like you're going to start talking about the gospel. I am, but it's a prophetic subject. The central theme of all prophecy is salvation. It is not just to give us interesting comic book-like characters that we're to be entertained by. It is about salvation. Now, that may not be what Hollywood does with some of these prophetic themes. They try to just capitalize on the entertainment value of it. But the purpose from God's perspective is redemptive. So this blood on the throne, it's talking about the blood of Jesus that washes away the sin of the world. The Bible tells us that blood is a very powerful thing. There is power in the blood. Here's a picture of what healthy blood cells look like. You know, the Bible tells us that the life is in the blood. Leviticus 17, verse 11. "For the life of the flesh is in the blood." Every part of our bodies that is alive is fed by blood. It's given oxygen by blood. The spent gases are taken away by the blood. And it's cleansed by blood. The life is in the blood. Even in these ancient cultures, they understood that. And when a creature loses its blood, it loses its life. You can't live without your blood, can you? That's why kids, when they are young and they first cut themselves and start to bleed, they seem horrified by it. I'm losing my fluid. I'm going to drain. And it's something within us. We don't feel good when we see it on the outside. And it is understandably not natural. Jesus, when he gave his blood for us, his blood washes away the sin of the world. Now, this is something that we can't always comprehend. It's like, I think it was Billy Sunday who said, "There's a lot of things about the gospel I can't explain, but they work." He said, "I can't explain how a black cow eats green grass and makes yellow butter and white milk, but I like ice cream." It doesn't keep you from experiencing the miracle. And I cannot fully explain the mystery of the gospel, how believing in the blood of Jesus washes away our sin. But I can tell you something, it works. And the testimony of thousands of lives bear that out. Now, we're talking about prophecy code symbols. What is wine or grape juice a symbol of in the Bible? Who knows? Blood. When Jesus gave that grape juice to the disciples, he said, "Drink this. This is my blood given for the sins of the world." What was the first miracle that Jesus performed? Who knows? John chapter 3? I'm sorry, is it John chapter 2? The wedding of Cana, he turned water into grape juice. It says wine, but it was grape juice. Jesus didn't make a six, big old 55-gallon drums of booze for a party. So he gave pure grape juice. What was the last thing that happened before Jesus died? On the cross, man offered him sour wine, and they put it to his lips, and when he tasted it and saw what it was, he turned away. But that's very interesting. First miracle of Jesus at a wedding, he gives pure grape juice to his bride, and the last thing he does is man offers him sour wine. Christ took our sin, and he gave us his purity. And this is the story of salvation. You know, friends, there's nothing that you can do more to make God love you more. There's nothing bad you can do to make God love you less. That's hard to comprehend. His love for you is complete and full and perfect. That's just, sometimes, you know, we have parents and it seems like their love was conditional. You perform well, they act like they love you more. And if you're bad, they act like they love you less. But God's not that way. Matter of fact, the Bible tells us that He loves us even while we're sinners. You know that song, Jesus Loves Me, This I Know? There's a verse not too many people sing. Jesus loves me when I'm good, when I do the things I should. Jesus loves me when I'm bad, even though it makes Him sad. Yes, Jesus loves me. How has God demonstrated His love for us? What is it that God has done to show us how much He loves us? John 3:16. How many of you know this? Why don't you say this with me? For God so loved the world that He gave His only begotten Son, that whosoever believeth in Him should not perish, but have everlasting life. You know, we've read this verse so many times, but it is one of the more phenomenal verses in the Bible. For God, the greatest individual, loved the greatest emotion, the world, the greatest number, that He gave the greatest gesture, His only, the greatest singleness, Son, greatest treasure, that the world might not perish, the greatest judgment, but have everlasting life, the greatest reward. Amen. I mean, it's all contained in that verse. What does the death of Jesus do for me? Well, a whole spectrum of things. First of all, John chapter 1, verse 12. But as many as received Him, to them He gave power to become the sons of God. That's a wonderful promise, friends. You know what that means? If you receive Him, He will give you power to become His children. He adopts you into His family, which brings us to our next verse. We quoted this during our question time. Behold, what manner of love the Father has bestowed on us, that we should be called sons of God, adopted into the family. You know, that's a wonderful thing to consider. We are aliens of God. You know, one time the religious leaders were having an argument with Jesus, and they said, we're of our father Abraham. And Jesus said, no, you're not. He said, you might be literal descendants of Abraham, but He says, you're not doing the works of Abraham, so you're of your father the devil. That's pretty strong language. When we are adopted into His family, He treats us just as though we're His own. And you know what? We start to assimilate His behavior. It's like, I heard the story of two twins that one day went to school, and they're checking into school, and the teacher's taking their birthdays down. It was two brothers, and they weren't twins. And the teacher said, what were your birthdays? And their birthdays were within a few weeks of each other. And the teacher said, now how can that be? Because you're obviously not twins, and your birthdays and your brothers, and they're only a few weeks apart. I mean, your mother, you know, couldn't have waited 2 weeks between kids, so how'd that work out? And they smiled and they said, one of us is adopted. And the teacher said, oh, which one? And they said, we don't know. That's pretty neat when you think about it. God looks upon you as though you're His. Amen? And He treats you, matter of fact, when you accept Jesus and the sacrifice of Jesus, He will treat you as though you're His son. When Christ got baptized, the Father said, this is My beloved Son in whom I am well pleased. Those words that He said to Jesus belong to you when you make that decision to commit your life to Jesus. How do I receive Him and pass from death to life? Talk about what this process is. Isaiah 53, verse 6. Part of the problem is we've all rebelled. We've turned each one to his own way. All of us out doing our own thing. You see, there are two great motives in life. One motive is selfishness. And the other motive is love. Everything that Jesus ever did was motivated by love for you and me. That was the spring of action for Adam and Eve before they sinned. But after sin, our wires got crossed somehow, and humans became very selfish creatures. As a matter of fact, the whole creation was infected with selfishness. And the plan of salvation restores us to the image of God, where instead of doing our own thing and rebelling and living for ourselves, we're willing to do His will. And that's a struggle. And then, of course, the last part is, what is the penalty for this rebellion? The answer, Romans chapter 6, verse 23, for the wages of sin is what? Death. The only way we could be saved was through the death of Jesus. And it was this incredible death of Jesus that helps us recognize how much he must have loved us. Christ died on the cross, he bled, he suffered, and you and I cannot fully comprehend what he really went through to make that all possible. 1 Corinthians chapter 15, verse 3, the Bible tells us Christ died for our sins. He really did die. And he suffered in a way that you and I can't comprehend. He took our place. The Bible says in 1 Peter chapter 3, verse 18, for Christ also hath suffered once for sins, the just for the unjust. What must I do in order to obtain this gift of salvation? Now we need to understand this. Is there something I need to do? Is everybody going to be saved? Talk to me here. Is everybody going to be saved?
6: No.
5: Did Jesus die for everybody?
6: Yes.
5: Then obviously there must be something that we need to do to respond to his sacrifice, correct?
6: Yes.
5: What do I need to do? Number one, ask. It's not that hard. Ask and you'll receive. It's a gift that we receive for asking. But we must choose to ask him for that.
6: Amen.
5: Ask him to forgive your sins. Ask him into your heart. God does not force his way. Revelation, he stands at the door and he knocks. What do you think that door is? It's our heart. He wants to come in. Not only that, he says, if any man hears my voice, not only should we hear him knocking, we should hear him calling. He says, my voice. He's wanting in, but you must ask him in. He will not force his way in. The devil will break into your life, but Jesus won't do that. He has manners. And by the way, if you have not asked Jesus into your heart, then who is in? If you want to get the darkness out of your life, invite the light in. Acts chapter 3, verse 19, repent, therefore, and be converted, that your sins might be blotted out. Now, what does repentance mean? Repentance is a sorrow for sin and a willingness to turn away from sin. It's basically, repentance is you're going this direction, and then you're convicted because of your sins, and you turn around. Repentance is a U-turn on the road of life, and instead of going towards destruction, you're now going towards God's kingdom. Notice something, though. If I have spent my life going this way, then God arrests my attention, and I change directions. In military school, I used to do that. Now, have I changed directions? I've repented, but have I moved? Don't miss that. When you come to the Lord, you come to him where you are. When I first accepted Jesus into my heart, I was smoking and drinking and using drugs, see? But I got it right. I came just like I was. And he began to change me. You accept Jesus right where you are. Then Isaiah chapter 1 says, learn to do good. If you've spent your whole life learning how to sin and you decide to be a Christian, you're automatically going to know how to behave differently. There may be a process in learning, but don't underestimate the power to deliver you all at once. God can break the chains and set you free from your addictions. And I've seen people who've come to the Lord, and the very day that they gave their hearts to God, they threw away the bottle, they threw away the needle, threw away the cigarettes. And I've just seen, have you seen these things before, friends? Just dramatic conversions. But there's still, even for them, a learning process about living the Christian life. Repentance means being sorry. Sorry that we hurt the Lord. Furthermore, it says in 1 John chapter 1, verse 9, if we confess our sins, he is faithful and just to forgive us our sins and to cleanse us from how much? All unrighteousness. What a wonderful promise. Now, confessing our sins, I get worried at the very shallow concept I hear some churches teaching regarding what it means to accept the Lord. We've all seen it before where an evangelist or some public meeting or a pastor says, would you like to accept the Lord today? All you need to do is you just come forward, say this prayer that takes about 35 seconds, and you can leave, and that means now you've been saved. Well, I'm sure the Lord has saved people that way. But when I read my Bible, there is a little more depth to it. You ask the Lord into your heart. You repent of your sins. You confess your sins. I think that sometimes that part is left out, all those brief altar calls. You know what I'm talking about? I mean, you think about it. Jesus died

Christians all your life? If you want to experience real peace and forgiveness, many people have come to church and they've followed the Lord for years and they've never really experienced the intensity of deliverance and freedom that God wants them to have because they've taken their conversion. It's been too shallow of an experience, too thin. Get by yourself. Get a piece of paper. Get on your knees, if you're able. Make a list. Say, Lord, show me my sins. I dare you to do that. And how many of you can remember every sin you've ever committed? I'm not talking about that kind of list. You'd be there forever. You couldn't keep up with yesterday. But say, liar. Most of us can write that down. Right? Thief. You ever taken something? I borrowed it. You haven't given it back yet. That's called stealing. Adultery? Well, I've never done that. Have you thought about it? Jesus says, if you think it in your heart, impure thoughts, gossip, you can all put that on your list, right? And then if you put the categories down, Jesus died for those sins. And when you're writing those things down, you're acknowledging they're wrong and you're giving him permission then to save you from those. And you know what else I discovered? Is then when you're tempted, the Holy Spirit will say, Doug, now you've asked me, you said that's a sin, you want forgiveness, I'm going to help you keep from that. When I first came to the Lord, I had a very foul mouth. Both my mother and my father, I don't mean to be disrespectful, but they did know how to curse and they never, if they hid it from us, we didn't notice. And so kids learn from their parents. My grandmother could curse and embarrass a sailor. Sweet little lady. So I grew up like this. When I became a Christian, I became convinced that it was just not right. And I confessed to the Lord. I said, Lord, forgive me for my foul mouth and taking your name in vain. And then you know what happened? I thought I'd never be able to quit because it was so ingrained in my vocabulary. And all of a sudden, I'd be talking to somebody and I'd get ready for one of those words to come out of my mouth. All of a sudden, it's like the Holy Spirit put an emergency brake on my tongue. And I just noticed, he said, don't say that. And it was the most, to me, this may sound like a small thing, but one of the most convincing things to me about the power of God was the way the Lord was able to save me from cussing just like that. Amen. It didn't happen the first day I accepted him. It happened after I became convicted and then I confessed it. Then the change came. You see the power of confessing something? You're giving God permission then to release his power in your life to save you from those things. Then after you make your list, say, Lord, you've promised if I confess these things that you will be faithful and just to forgive me and to cleanse me from all unrighteousness. And when you get off your knees, you're going to feel 1,000 pounds lift from your shoulders. You're going to feel the joy of the Lord. Amen? Amen? Not only repent, ask, confess, believe that he's going to do what he promises. He says, I'm going to cleanse you from all unrighteousness. Then how much will he cleanse you from? And that means when you get off your knees, you have eternal life. That's good news. You have it. You're not hoping for it. He's made a promise to you. Then you need to receive that. Claim the promise. He's made that promise. It's sort of like if someone gives you a check for $10,000, you might say, wow, praise the Lord, I could use this, and this is going to make a big difference in my credit card statement. But if you don't ever deposit that check, how good is that going to be? If you just say, I believe in it, but you don't ever take it to the bank, you need to do something about it and invest it. Deposit the check. Say, I'm receiving what you've offered, Lord. I believe in it. Claim it. Will this changed life really be happier than the pleasures of the old life? Well, the Bible promises, he says in John chapter 15, verse 11, says that I want you to have joy and your joy might be full. Full and running over. David says, my cup runs over. He wants you to have that kind of joy. It doesn't come from the pleasures of the world. It comes from having the Spirit of Christ and God in you. John chapter 10, verse 10. He's come to give us life and life more abundantly. You know, so many people think that the Christian life is to be a drudgery, a series of self-denials. Don't forget this. God will never take anything away from you that is good. He will only ask you to turn from that which will hurt you. How can I be certain that my faith and love for Jesus will increase? Now, I don't want to miss this part. There are three very important disciplines in the Christian life. You need to read the Bible, search the scriptures,

0: need to breathe, which is pray without ceasing. And you need to share your faith, exercise your faith, tell other people what God has done for you. You have a physical body that has real needs. If a baby is going to grow, does a baby worry about growing?
1: No.
0: Jesus says, which of you by taking thought can add a cubit unto your stature? Baby grows because it receives the food, the air, the cleansing, the exercise from its parents, and it will naturally grow. And this is what Jesus wants to do for you. You come to him just like you are. Friends, the Lord wants you to have this new life. He wants you to experience this gift. And the blood of Jesus has made this possible for you. I heard a story a number of years ago. It's actually not been that long ago, but a boy's little sister, Mary, had a serious disease of the blood. And the only cure was to get a transfusion of this rare type. And it just so happened that her little brother, who was about 6 years old, he had the same blood type. And they said, Johnny, would you be willing to give some of your blood to Mary so that she could live? And he thought about it for a while, and he said, yes. He knew that she'd die if he didn't. In the process of the blood transfusion, it hurt. He whimpered a little bit. And said, doctor, is it going to hurt to die? And the doctor said, you're not going to die. This boy thought that he was going to have to die so that his sister could live. And he was willing to. Jesus, in the same way, has made this sacrifice willingly to die. He gave his blood for you and me. How could you tell him, though?
2: God places enormous value on the free will of his creatures. The Lord never forces us to love him. Everything, ultimately, is up to us. It's our choice. Unfortunately, in the case of Satan, his decision to rebel caused all the trouble we see in the world today. But the Bible tells us that God is actively working to restore the universe to its former perfection before there was sin. 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

0: wish we could establish a time.
1: I do too, really. All those other prophecies are meaningless if we can't find out when it's going to happen.
2: Oh, don't say meaningless, Melchior. An event of such magnitude will certainly be important no matter when it takes place.
1: But important to someone else if it happens after our lifetime.
0: No, that event will be important to all people who ever have or ever will live, no matter when it takes place. Why, if we didn't believe that, Melchior, it would be of no use for us to study these prophecies. They were given to the Hebrew race, and it is the Hebrew scriptures that we're studying, and we're certainly not Hebrews.
2: No, Caspar, we're not Hebrews, but sometimes I wonder if we are wise men, as we're called, if we can't figure out the time. Surely, with all the prophecies concerning the birth of the Savior, there must be one somewhere to tell us when to expect it. Come, let us review them again.
0: Well, the first prophecy was given by God to Adam and Eve. Actually, it was spoken to the serpent, or devil, but the promise was for Adam and Eve and all mankind. Now, I will put enmity between thee and the woman, and between thy seed and her seed, and he shall bruise thy head, and thou shalt bruise his heel.
2: Then there was Balaam, who said, and there shall come a star out of Jacob. I wonder if there's any special significance to the use of the word star.
1: Oh, Balthazar, just because you're an astronomer. You know which prophecy I like best? Isaiah's. Behold, a virgin shall conceive and bear a son, and shall call his name Emmanuel. And his name shall be called Wonderful, Counselor, the Mighty God, the Everlasting Father, the Prince of Peace. Such majestic-sounding names.
2: I suppose that every Israelite woman since Eve has hoped that her son would be the one to bruise the head of the serpent.
1: Yes, yes, but what we must search for is some statement, some fact that will give us the approximate time of this great event.
0: Now let us divide the scrolls among us, and if we search diligently, then surely we'll find something. Melchior! Balthazar, come here! I found it. Or at least I think so.
1: Read it to
2: us. Yes, read it!
0: Well, it was written by Daniel. Now listen. Know, therefore, and understand that from the going forth of the commandment to restore and build Jerusalem unto the Messiah, the prince shall be 7 weeks and 62 weeks. Well, that's it, isn't it?
1: Messiah, the Prince of Peace, Emmanuel, the Mighty God. Yes, I'm sure they all refer to one and the same.
0: And there is a time element there. 7 weeks and 62 weeks from the time the restoration of Jerusalem was authorized. If my memory serves me correctly, this commandment or authorization was given by Artaxerxes about 450 years ago. Well, I guess I was wrong.
1: No, maybe not. We found, remember, that the Israelite writers, when prophesying of some future event, used the term day when referring to a year. Therefore, 7 and 60, and 2 would be a total of 69 weeks, or 483 prophetic days, or 483 literal years.
2: If this Messiah is to come 483 years after Artaxerxes' permission to restore Jerusalem, then it isn't quite time yet for his birth. For the command was given only 450 years ago.
1: You're right, except for one small detail. Does his coming mean his birth or his anointing? If it means his birth, then the time would have to be a few years away. If, however, it means his anointing, then his birth could be at any time now, for the Hebrews anoint their priests only after they've become, in mind and body, a man.
2: Oh, yes, that's so. Yes. But I'm still intrigued by the expression of Balaam, a star. Let us observe the stars and study them. Perhaps...
3: My, Mary, but you do sound happy this morning.
4: Oh, I am. You'll never guess.
3: Oh, I don't know. Usually that kind of happiness in one of your age means just one thing. Are you and Joseph?
4: Yes. Oh, yes. Last night he told me that he loved me, and he asked
3: me... But, Mary, will your parents approve?
4: Oh, I'm sure my parents will approve. How could they help it? He's so good and kind, and he isn't that much older. And I love him so. And oh, I'm so happy.
3: Then I'm happy for you.
5: Hail, thou that art highly favored. The Lord is with thee. Blessed art thou among women.
4: Who art thou?
5: Fear not, Mary, for thou hast found favor with God. And behold, thou shalt conceive and bear a son, and shall call his name Jesus. He shall be great, and shall be called the Son of the Highest, and he shall reign over the house of Jacob forever.
4: How shall this be, seeing that I am not yet married?
5: The Holy Spirit shall come upon thee, and the power of the Highest shall overshadow thee. Therefore also the child which shall be born of thee shall be called the Son of God.
4: But I told you I am not married.
5: With God, nothing is impossible.
4: Behold, I am but the handmaiden of the Lord. Be it unto me according to thy word. He's gone. Disappeared. He was an angel. The Lord has chosen me to be the mother of the promised one. Honor of honors. My son shall be the Son of the Highest, the Son of God. My son shall... Oh, I am not worthy to be the mother of the Son of God. He shall be King of Israel. Oh God, help me to be worthy. King. Savior.

0: Cornelius reporting, sir.
1: At ease, Cornelius. You're a good soldier. One of my best.
0: Thank you, sir.
1: The Emperor could rule the world if he had an army and officers he could depend upon. Men like you. I need a good captain right now. One with experience for the Italian regiment. They're an unruly, disobedient, irresponsible band. But I think you could handle them, Captain Cornelius. Centurion Cornelius.
0: Yes, sir. I'll try to, sir.
1: Make soldiers out of them, Centurion. Good soldiers.
0: Yes, sir. Fall in! Tench! Hup. Count off!
2: One, two,
3: three,
2: four,
3: five,
2: six,
3: seven,
2: eight,
3: nine!
2: 94,
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9: 100.
10: All present and accounted for, sir.
0: Yes. Men, you are members of the Italian cohort, the 2nd Volunteer Members. You are Roman citizens, Roman soldiers. You are archers, fair archers. You are soon going to be good archers, then excellent, then the best in the Roman army. Any questions? I am your new commanding officer. My duties are first to see that you perform your duties, and second, to maintain discipline. Your duties? First, become the best and straightest shooter of the arrow. Second, keep your living quarters neat and orderly. Third, obey the rules and regulations established by the military aid to the Emperor. Any questions? If any of you have problems, personal or otherwise, and wish my help, just come to me. I'll do what I can. Any questions? Italian cohort, the 2nd, dismissed!
11: He seems like a pretty nice fella.
12: Yeah, all officers seem nice at first.
11: Well, I'm gonna test him out, see if he really meant what he said about helping us when he get in difficulties. Hi, Corporal. We'd like to see the captain.
12: I'm sorry, but he's not to be disturbed right now.
11: What's he doing? Praying?
12: That is just what he's doing.
11: Oh, come on, I was just having fun.
12: Well, I'm not.
11: The captain, he's in there praying?
12: He studies and prays every day.
11: To whom?
12: To God.
11: Which God?
12: Jehovah.
11: Well, he must be a new god of war. I never heard of him before.
12: No, he isn't a Roman god at all. He's the god of the Israelites.
11: Oh. Well, when may I see him?
12: Well, is there anything I can do for you?
11: No, yes, there is. You can tell me if the captain really means he'll help any of us when we get into trouble.
12: No, he means it. Kindness and helping others is the code of the Israelite God. The captain has taken it for his code.
11: A praying army officer. Kind and helpful. I'll see you later, Corporal. I wish all officers would pray and be kind. Army'd be a nice place to be.
0: And so, O Lord, living God, I am not an Israelite. But, O God, I can worship thee and love thee and obey thee, I and my house. I have new responsibilities now, O God, and I dare not attempt to carry them out without thy help and counsel. Thou art the creator of all things, O Lord, and I...
13: Cornelius!
0: What is it, sir?
13: God has accepted your prayers and knows of your works of charity, and has remembered you. He bids you send some men to Joppa to call for a certain man whose full name is Simon Peter. He is a guest at the home of a leather worker called Simon, who lives by the sea.
0: It was an angel from heaven.
12: Sent for me, sir.
0: Yes, Corporal. You're a religious man, too, and I know you will understand. I just had a vision in which an angel of the Lord God of Israel appeared to me right here in my home. He told me to send to Joppa for a man named Simon Peter. Take 2 of my servants and hasten to Joppa. You'll find Simon Peter a guest in the home of a leather merchant living by the sea. His name is also Simon.
12: I'm to bring him back with me, sir?
0: If he'll come, yes. But it does seem doubtful, seeing that the Israelites consider it as a curse to enter into the home of a Gentile. But the angel said to get him, so we'll at least try. But above all, Corporal, don't force him to come. Force is evil.
12: I understand, sir.
0: God go with you and keep you.
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4: General, in your opinion, how much longer is this war going to last?
5: Your Majesty, the Syrians have already surrendered. It will be but a short time before the Ammonites surrender. A week or three at the most.
4: Oh, good. Then I'm going back to Jerusalem and leave the war up to you. I'm tired and weary. Anyway, you don't need me. You're an able and capable general.
5: Thank you, Your Majesty. Shall I assign a special detail to escort you to Jerusalem?
4: No, Joab. Just my armor bearer and champions will be enough. I'm going to do nothing but rest for a while. Good luck to you here, Joab. Let me know how the war progresses.
5: I will, Your Majesty.
6: Anything I can do, Master?
4: No, no. I'm just restless. It's so warm inside. It's cooler up here on the roof. You may go. I'll be all right.
6: Yes, Master. Good evening, Master.
4: Just a minute.
6: Yes, Master.
4: Over there on that rooftop. Look at that beautiful woman. Who is she?
6: I know not, Master.
4: We'll go find out. Quickly. Quickly.
6: Yes, yes, Master. Master.
4: Yes, yes. Who is she?
6: Her name, Master, is Bathsheba, the daughter of Eliam, the wife of Uriah the Hittite.
4: She's already married. And to Uriah, one of my best and most gallant and faithful officers. Oh, well, I want you to go over there to her home and ask her to come here as soon as she can. Tell her that the king demands an audience with her.
6: Yes, Master.
7: David had been successful in his battles and popular with his people. This honor and adulation were not without effect upon David. He began to feel that he was the important one. He forgot that he had been successful because he had followed God's leading. When the beauty of Bathsheba attracted David, he determined that he would have her, even if he must trample God's precepts in order to obtain his own selfish and lustful desires.
4: Here, sit down, Bathsheba.
8: Well, thank you, Your Majesty.
4: No need to be frightened or nervous. Relax. No one will harm you.
8: Well, it isn't every day that a humble subject gets summoned before her king.
4: It isn't every day that a king has the pleasure of such beautiful company.
8: Oh?
4: Kings have feelings too, you know, just like any other man. And, if I may say so, you're one of the most beautiful women I have ever seen.
8: Thank you, sir. But I'd better go now. After all, I am married, and my husband...
4: He's with Joab, fighting the Ammonites, isn't he?
8: Yes, Your Majesty.
4: Well, then he won't be home for a while.
8: Probably not.
4: I know he won't. He's been gone quite a while, and... Well, aren't you rather lonesome without him?
8: Oh, indeed I am, Your Majesty.
4: I'm lonesome, too. So won't you stay and talk a while?
8: Well, what will people think? And say...
4: It matters only what the king thinks, and I am the king. Don't you want to stay a while with me?
8: I can have no desire except to please my king.
4: Ah, good. Slave, bring some refreshments. I think Bathsheba's a beautiful name. A beautiful name for a beautiful woman. The evening, too, is beautiful.
3: Beautiful.
4: Send a messenger to the battlefront and ask General Joab to send Uriah here to me immediately.
9: Uriah, the king sends for you. You will leave immediately.
14: What does the king want of me?
9: How would I know? Just do as he commands.
14: Long live the king!
4: Ah, greetings, Uriah. How is General Joab and his officers and men? The battle, how is it?
14: Oh, very fine, Your Majesty. To all the questions. The war goes especially well. General Joab expects the Ammonites to surrender any day now.
4: And you, Uriah, how are you?
14: Oh, tired, Your Majesty, and weary of the war like all the other soldiers. But otherwise I'm fine, sir.
4: You're one of my finest and most loyal officers. I thought I'd give you a rest from the war. Oh. So go to your home, Uriah, and rest. I'm sure you'll be glad to see your wife again, and she you.
14: His Majesty is very thoughtful.
4: Now give your wife her king's greetings and blessing. You may go now, Uriah.
14: Long live the king! Long live the king! Long live the king.
4: Good morning, Uriah. Did you sleep well?
14: Oh, yes, sir, and thank you, sir.
4: They tell me you did not go home as I bade you, but slept with the servants.
14: No, king. The Ark of God and the people of Israel dwell in tents. Joab and his men sleep in open fields. Why then should I go to the comforts of my home? Nay, Your Majesty, I cannot.
4: Well, remain here for a few more days, Uriah, and rest. Then will I let you return to the battlefield. Scribe, one of my officers named Uriah is here in Jerusalem, awaiting my permission to return to the battlefield. Find him, will you, and bring him before me. More wine, Uriah?
14: Yes. Yes, I could use another drink.
4: Now, will you go home and see your wife and rest?
14: No, Your Majesty. As long as my friends are fighting a war, I will not go home. They can't, neither shall I.
4: You may return to the battlefield now, Uriah. When you go, will you take this letter I've written to General Joab?
14: General, sir, here's a letter for you from the king.
9: Thank you, Uriah. Joab, greetings. I want you to place the bearer of this letter, Uriah by name, in the hottest part of the battle. Then get you away from him, that he may be smitten by the Ammonites and die. I wonder why all this fuss about Uriah. Uriah, come hither, please.
14: Yes, sir.
9: The king highly commends you for faithfulness and loyalty. I need a brave, courageous man right now at the walls of Rabbah. Go there immediately and take charge of the fighting.
14: Yes, sir.
7: David, who at one time would not even harm the wicked king Saul because he was the Lord's anointed, had so forgotten God that he now desired to take the life of an innocent, upright man in order to satisfy his selfish desires.
14: A little harder with that battering ram, men! Down with the walls of Rabbah! Harder, men, and we...
15: Sir, you're hit! I'll carry you back to the rear.
14: No. I'm dying, so pay no attention to me. Just get those walls down. Harder with that ram. Harder.
15: And so, Your Majesty, General Joab wants you to know that the faithful Uriah fell and died heroically.
4: Take word to Joab that he's not to worry about it. War devours one as well as another. Tell him to fight a little harder and overthrow Rabbah.
15: Yes, Your Majesty. Long live the king. Long live the king.
4: Scribe, as soon as her time of mourning is past, send for the wife of Uriah. I would converse with her. Bathsheba, your husband died valiantly on the field of battle. Well, you're beautiful, and I would that thou become my wife. It's the least I can do for the widow of my most faithful officer.
8: The king's least wish is my command. It would be an honor to be queen. Your queen.

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The Apostle Paul was awaiting execution in a prison cell in Rome when he wrote his final epistle, his second letter to Timothy. You can feel the sting in 2 Timothy 4:10. Demas has forsaken me, having loved this present world, and has departed for Thessalonica. It's not that Demas left to go home or went away on business. He abandoned Paul because he loved this present world. For the next 2,000 years, people followed that same pattern. We've been falling into the same quicksand, loving the world, leading people to forsake not Paul, but God. Imagine what God sees when he witnesses his own children abandoning him and pursuing whatever it is this world offers. It's a bad deal. God or the world. You can instead have God and the world to come. Demas did not have his priorities right. That's something we all can learn from. I'm John Bradshaw for It Is Written.

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1: You guys gonna make me finish that story?
2: Yes.
1: Do I have to, after I preach the sermon, I have to finish the story? Okay. I'm sorry about that, folks.
3: Stay around.
1: Okay, let me just finish this quickly. Can I finish this quickly for you? My dad, when I got things straightened out with my mom, I went back home. And I was there, and when I got home, the devil came in and attacked. So my mom had a back injury, and I started to take care of her. She had about 3 back surgeries, and she and I got things straightened out. My dad and I were kind of dialoguing, but then a phone call came from Chicago of one of my atheist friends down there, and he said, come down to Chicago. And you know, when you start to follow the Lord, the devil will just send people back into your life to try and get you off track. And so these people called from Chicago. I went back down to Chicago, and they said, well, look, what's going on in your life? I said, I've accepted Christ. And they said, you haven't. You're such a nice person. You're so fun. You're going to mess yourself up. And I said, no, I think it's great. And they said, no. So they took me out to all the clubs and different things, and I was weak. And so I went out to these clubs, and I was listening to all these things. And I was on parts of Chicago that I didn't know existed. And we were going all these places, and they were all talking to me, all 5 of these people, and it was a very odd thing. When they were all together, they all would be very bitter, and they would talk about, you know, how you couldn't believe in God and this and that and everything, and they were defining themselves by what they didn't believe in. But when they were separate, I began to notice something, and this was the odd thing. They were all different ages, these guys down in Chicago I was hanging out with. They were all minister's sons, and they all had bitterness against their fathers. One of them was my age. One was like 3 or 4 years older. One was like 10 years older. One was in his 50s. I didn't realize it then, but what God was showing me was, you know what? If you go down that path, you're going to be miserable at 20, 25, 30, 35, all the way up to the time that lady that you prayed with was. So I was there working, and still my numb skull wasn't really getting it. And I was lifting up a cast iron tub. Now, just before I left my mom's house and my dad's house, I had went and I had gotten a job. I gotten a job as a flight nurse on a helicopter in Butterworth Hospital. So I'd been accepted to work there. I'd passed the physical and everything else. I was kind of like wanting to live on the edge, you know, and everything else. I was kind of, you know, that kind of a person. And I'd been accepted this job. So I'm down there and I'm with these people just before I go back for orientation. And I'm listening to this cast iron talking with this guy whose name was Les. Well, I have more when you can have less. And as I was lifting this, and I always said that to him, and he really got sick of it after a while, but, you know, that's okay. And I was lifting this tub with him, and he dropped the tub, and I tried to catch the tub. Let me just give you a clue. Some things you can't catch. If someone says, let's play catch with a cast iron tub, you just say, no thanks. But I didn't know that then, so I tried to catch the tub, and I did. I caught the tub. And then there's this big pain in my back that developed. And I went, ooh. Kind of tried to shake it off. I couldn't crawl out of it. So I went home and I went to the apartment and I laid there and I tried to, you know, and it just hurt. And I was like, oh, great. But I'll get over it, you know, I'll bounce back. A couple days later, it still hurt. I said, well, I'm going to go home. So I went home. And I had to go back for orientation. So I go back for orientation, I go to the floor, and they say, well, you know, in the last 2 weeks, we've had so many claims with back injuries that as a part of the pre-employment process, we have ordered an LS spine on everybody. We want to just do a complete series to make sure there's no problems. And I was like, okay, yeah, that sounds wise, but, you know, is there any chance that we can just forego that? Because I had this ominous feeling. And they said, no, we can't forego that. You know, it's not going to take long. Get down there. So I went down there. And it was the PA working, you know, there. And I was going, great, PA, man, they're going to miss it. Nothing against PAs, you know. I was thinking, oh, man, they're going to miss any problem that's there, you know. Oh, man, they took the film. And the PA, he comes in, he goes, looks like there's some issues here on the x-ray. Did you know this and that? Do you have any pain? You know, I was just a new Christian. I was really tempted. said, pain is a relative thing. You know, I started to talk philosophically and didn't give a straight answer. Anyway. Make a long story short, they found that I had a back injury. And they told me, we can't hire you. Well, I had gotten jobs all along the Florida coast that I hadn't taken. Now I can't get a job. I'm like, oh, great. So I go home. I said to my mom, I can't get a job. My back's broken. My back hurts. And they found this. And I was like, I was hit. I was like, oh, no. So then I'm laying out on my back. And then my mom starts taking care of me with my back. I just got through taking care of her before I went down. And then my dad came in, and he started taking care of me sometimes, bringing some things into me. And, we started to have these discussions. Well, to make a long story a little longer, I ended up in the psychiatric hospital working as a nurse. So at the night shift on the pediatric with the pediatric cases, and I went there and they didn't do any back x-rays, so I was working night shift, and it's just the people that freak out at night, so I'm there in the psychiatric hospital, and there's all these people. This was in Cutlerville, right near Grand Rapids, and there was all these people. They were Christian Reform, and they were all, you've been from Cutlerville?
2: Grand Rapids, 23 years.
1: Whoa! How did you live that long there? No, it's a great place. Kentwood, Wyoming. Both places? Really? You had villas in every part of the town? You can't? We'll talk about it later. So anyway, I was there in Cutlerville, and they were all trying to witness to me, And then I was witnessing them. Now, I had become a Christian again, but I had made it clear to my parents that I was not going to be a Seventh-day Adventist Christian that I knew of. I was going to, try different things out. I still was kind of like, And my dad was, this and that. Well, anyway, I got in this discussion with these people, and I said, if you're raised an Adventist, you still have everything in your mind, everything right there. And you went to vacation Bible school, and I could say the books of the Bible with four words, and then I could say them backwards. Can you do that? You just turn around. Anyway, I was working with them on that, and there was these two girls there, they were trying to witness to me, and they invited me to the Christian Reformed Church, and I went and different things, and I said, the only thing problem with you guys is you're going on the wrong day. I'm sorry, I've just got to say it. It's the wrong day. So that started this huge discussion in the psychiatric hospital. Everybody's asleep there, and so they were just talking all night. They brought their Bibles, and they were like beating over their head with the Bible and this and that. What about Galatians? What about this? What about that? And all these different things, and I hadn't really been studying the Bible at all, so I had no clue. So I went home, and I did like that lady said in the hospital. I asked my dad. I said, Dad, here's what we're up against. Can you help me out? If you were there, what would you say? And he would write out these Bible studies for me. So we started this conversation where I started giving my dad Bible studies to the psychiatric nurses. Started doing psychosurgery via, I was just the guy bringing the studies. I was the messenger. And man, I love to see those people squirm. They had no answers for any of it, But I was really not a very good witnesser then. I was just like bludgeoning them over the head. What about this? Bam! Slam dunk! What are you going to do about that? Woo-hoo! That doesn't work. Pretty soon they all said, we don't want to talk about it anymore. I said, I can tell why. That was bad. That was terrible, but I was learning. And this relationship was getting reestablished with my dad, although we hadn't really had the talk or any kind of talk, So then this camp came up. Decided to go to this camp, and my friend Brent Brousset, he's an evangelist, I think, somewhere in California now. And Brent, he said, Don, let's go to this camp. Mark Finley's going to be there. Ella Gallimore's going to be there. We're going to go up there, and it's for men, and you're, all the ministers are gone, and why don't you and your dad go? And I'm like, me and my dad go to a camp? Okay, I'll go. And so I go up there, put us in the same room, my dad and I and 12 other guys. We're in this room, they had great meetings and different things, but my dad and I were still kind of distant. I'm walking along a trail one day, and this guy comes along, and he goes, hey! Do you know how to pray? I said, what do you mean, do I know how to pray? I said, yeah, I know how to pray. I just started a couple months back, and I know how to do that. He says, you sure you know how to pray? I said, sure. He goes, you don't know how to pray. Why don't you come to this cabin and we're all going to be talking about how to pray. This guy's name was Tony Sirigliano. Have you ever heard of Tony Sirigliano? This guy's a great guy. I mean, he's a personality. He's like a real personality. Thought he had some territorial wondering there or something. So anyway, Tony, he says, come, you know, and he was this Italian kind of guy, and I'm like, I don't know, man. So I go, but I go, and go there, and he's got all these guys, and they're all on bunks, and they're all there to learn how to pray, kind of, sort of like some kind of spiritual boot camp, kind of vegetarian Promise Keepers, you know, right there. So we're all right there, and he starts going through this prayer thing, and it was a powerful prayer paradigm. He says, you know, what we need to do is we need to learn how to praise God, and we need to ask God what we're thankful for. So he says, yes, what we need to do first, and he explained what we're going to do to jumpstart our prayer life. So we were all, he says, if you have something you're thankful for, you just say, Lord, amen, or whatever. You can say what it is. And they went around and we were all just going this and that. And then, you know, they didn't ask me what I was thankful for, but I said, I'm just thankful that I'm interested in God. They said, praise God, amen. You know, everybody's saying amen. Then the next question comes, what's coming between you and God? What's coming between you and God? And we weren't supposed to, we could write that down. And he had text for all this, you know. Search me, O Lord, and see if there's any wicked way in me. Try me, know my heart. All those different texts, Psalm 139. So he quotes that text, and we do that. And as soon as it came up, he said, all right, let's confess it. The Bible says if we confess our sins, he's faithful and just. And so if you said amen or something, then bring it to the Lord and ask him to forgive that sin on the basis of 1 John 1:9. And so we did that. And then he says, what's God want to put in place of it? And he turned to Galatians chapter 5, and we talked about the fruits of the Spirit. He wants to put this where there was anger. He wants to put this. He wants to do that. And he wants to replace it. And it was a great thing, you know. We were just I started to learn how you could pray for an hour, you know. And so, praising God, then what's coming between me and you, God? Then the next thing was, what's coming between you and others? So then, that started to get a little tricky. Because when you've been bitter for many years, there's a lot of things that have come between you and others. And I had a very long list. Very long list came up. Begin to write that down. And then came the killer question. He said, you know, it doesn't do any good to pray unless God leads us to repentance, confession and repentance, rejoicing, confess and repentance, but then action. God wants an action. There's some things He can do, there's some things He can't do without you allowing Him to do it. So I want you to pray this prayer. Lord, what is it that you want me to do right now? And get ready. After you pray that prayer, He's going to give you a list that you need to take care of. And by the way, this is a great way to jumpstart your prayer life. I don't believe in little patterns of prayer. I don't think they work. I don't think they work forever. But I think to get jumpstarted, if you need to do that, these are great questions. Aren't they great questions? So I go through that and I ask that question, what do you want me to do right now? You know what God said? Tell your father that you love him and that you've forgiven him. Ooh. I was completely sick at that moment. Because I didn't really want to be made well. I kind of was hanging on to that. I told you that. And I was like, oh man, I knew I should never have come in here. And there was on my list. And Tony is smiling. Does everybody have your list? Praise God. Let's go ahead. Let's get them, guys. You know? And I'm like, why did the Lord bring this guy into my life? And he looked at me. Tony looked at me like a good spiritual clinician. He goes, why are you sad? What troubles you? You know, like Luke 24 thing. I'm like, oh, great. Nothing. Yes, there is. I said, yeah, it's really none of your business. Because that's true. But he says, I'm not going to let it go at that. And I said, hey, who is this guy? I mean, I just met him on the trail, you know, like mesomorph. And so I said, I'm leaving. So I went out of the cabin and I go running down the into the woods with my list. I was going to explain to God that he had really messed up, just in case he didn't know it. So I was in the teepee section at Camp Asabo. I don't know if any of you have ever been there, but there's the teepee section, and I'm there by the teepee section, and I'm just going, God, I'm really upset about this. And I'm walking down this trail, and all of a sudden, there's Tony. He jumps out of the trailer. He goes, "What are you doing here?" I mean, like, what doest thou here? And I said, "I'm just out here by the teepees. I'm just out here. Have you done your list yet?" "No, I haven't done my list yet, Tony, and it's really none of your..." "Look, do your list!" He comes up to me, and he starts to try and hug me. I said, "What is wrong with you, Tony?" And he's kind of a big guy, so I run through the woods to get away from him. He's running after me like this. I said, you know, and you know, being this slick and sleek gazelle that I was back then, I got away from him. I mean, he was a little, you know, well, you know, just he hadn't experienced parts of the health message yet. And so I took him out, and it was kind of part of the Special Olympics. And so then I come around, and I come around another way. I'm coming up another way because I'm hungry, you know. So I'm coming up another way. I actually walked around Lake Schellenberger. Burger. Thank you. I don't mispronounce it. It's on tape here. So I went around Camp Schellenberger, this lake, you know, and I came around the other side. And I'm just coming up this little hill by this little campfire site. And Tony jumps out of the woods again. There he is right there. He goes, "What are you doing? I thought you went this way. You need to do it." I was like, "Oh, man. This is the worst guy I could ever meet." I didn't realize. I heard his testimony later about how he came to Christ. Have you ever heard his testimony? He'd be a great guy to bring out here. He's a great guy. And, oh, man, just a great guy. Tony, and yeah, he probably doesn't even know this story. So anyway, he comes around there, and I'm like, man, this guy's intense. So I run away from him again. I'm out by the obstacle course this time. I'm running all over the place from Tony. Was I running away from Tony?
2: No.
1: Finally, I get back and I said, "All right, I'm going to do it. I'm going to tell my dad I love him, and I'm going to get it over with." So I go into the cafeteria, and I get in the cafeteria, and I say, "Okay, Dad, how you doing?" "Good. How you doing, son?" "Fine. Dad, I really need to talk to you. Something serious, real serious." "Okay, son. What's on your mind?" I said, "Well, we probably need to step outside." "Okay, son, step outside." So we took our little dozen links and whatever, fake Twinkies, and we went outside. I said, "What's on your mind, son?" I said, "Dad, really have wanted to talk to you a long time about this, and I'm just wondering why it is that you and Mom painted the house that color." "Well, John, it's because we wanted to paint it that color. And, what's the problem with that color?" I just don't know why you didn't counsel with me on it. Are you okay, John?" "Yeah, I'm fine. Thanks, Dad. That's all I want to say. "Okay, son." Kind of gave me the look like... six flew over the cuckoo's nest, you know, and so goes back in and sits down, and I come back in and say, "Dad, really, I was having a hard time talking to you out there, and that's not what I want to talk to you about. Do you mind if we step outside again?" No, that's fine. It's fine, Don. What's on your mind? We're outside now, and so, Dad, it's really hard for me to say to you, but why was it that you and Mom bought that car?" "Don, we've always bought cars without counseling with you. Are you feeling okay?" "I'm fine. I just wondered why you, and why that color car. You've never really been concerned about colors before, Don." I was having a hard time with this. So I struggled with it. I went back out, and this Tony, he's in there eating, and I see him looking at me like, and he's trying to figure stuff out. I was mad at Tony. So I walked the different circuitous way. Tony didn't find me again. I went back to the cabin, and finally got there in bed, and we were in bed, and all the bunks, you know, and everybody's in there. You know, it's really not a pretty picture when you got 12 guys in a room together. It's rough. There's lots of things that are rough about it. So we were all there, and we were going to sleep, And I'm sleeping on this bunk, and my dad's above me, and we're surrounded by the 12 disciples or whatever, you know. And I'm trying to go to sleep, and I'm just trying to get to sleep, but I can't get to sleep because I haven't done this. And the Lord has really convicted me, and I wrote it there on the list, and I knew. I just felt terrible. And I wasn't sleeping. I was tossing, turning. Everybody else started to sleep, and then they started to snore, and my dad snores like a steel chainsaw. I was like, I mean, like, he doesn't know about it, so you know what I mean. And you know, some major sleep apnea, you know, maybe some BiPAP, CPAP, I don't know what. But anyway, so I'm thinking all these thoughts, going, I don't know. And it's just miserable, and I'm struggling with this. Finally, about 2:30 in the morning, it's enough. Get up. I pat my dad on the back. What? What is it? So, Dad, I got to talk to you. But Dad's reaction was a little less than pleased. You want to talk about the color of the car? You want to talk about what the house looks like? No, Dad, I really need to talk to you. What's on your mind, son? I'm worried about you. And it's dark in the room, you know. I said, shh, Dad. And Dad's kind of hard of hearing. What? Dad. Some of the other snoring starts to diminish a little bit, you know. I said, Dad, could you? I'm not stepping outside. What time is it? I said, all right, Dad. You know, if you don't take care of things when you should, it gets harder later. Well, there's 12 guys around, and some of them are waking up. I'm thinking, but I just felt convicted. I said, you know, I've got to just get rid of this. So I said to my dad there in the middle of the night, in that room at Camp Asabla, I said to him, I said, Dad, I just wanted to tell you. I was saying this with a broken voice. I said, Dad, I just want to tell you that I love you. And that I forgive you for any and everything you've done, what you may have remembered or maybe you don't remember. My dad immediately got silent. And then there was a big, deep breath, and my dad began to cry. And then I began to cry. And then we hugged for the first time in years. Probably 10 years. And my dad told me he loved me. And he'd only told me he loved me that I can remember 3 or 4 times in life. And all the other guys in the room that had been in the prayer group, they went, oh, amen, like they've been doing during the prayer group. And there was a little celebration there. And that's what happened. Since that time, it's not been easy. On the way home from that camp meeting or that thing, the devil attacked. And I got in an argument with my dad on the way home, but Brent Brousset was in the back seat. I didn't even know Brent Brousset. He's like a huge tree. He's like an oak tree. And he put his hand on my shoulder and my dad's shoulder. He says, I think we already took care of this, didn't we? I was like, yeah, I think we did. And I've got to tell you that just because you have that kind of an experience doesn't mean it's over. But the communication was open again. And then other things begin to happen. You know, when you don't get along with your dad and other things, there's other things that happen. You don't get along with your siblings. I didn't get along with my sister. I flew down to Florida because I wanted to tell her I was sorry. I wanted to tell her I was sorry. I wanted to say, look, I'm sorry for being so much like I was because of this and that. I wanted to explain, but I just wanted to tell her I was sorry. She locked herself in the bathroom and wouldn't come out. Turned on the blow dryer. Started flushing the toilet. It was hard for her. But now my sister and I finally broke through after a couple of years. My brother and I, same thing. And the picture I showed you the other night, where my dad had the dedication of my second child, was the first time that I just said to the Lord, I'm just going to allow my dad to have the privileges that a father should have with the grandchildren. So I can't tell you that bitterness is an easy thing to completely relinquish all at once. But what I can tell you is that by God's grace and completely turning to Him, He can do it. And so I'm sorry I didn't tell the story till the final end, and I kind of feel bad telling you all and spilling my guts about everything, but I hope it's been somewhat helpful to you. I don't consider my life a model in, you know, really any way, except as I have in some small way been able to represent Christ. And Paul said, emulate me or imitate me as I emulate Christ. And I would say to you, look to Christ and test everything I said or whatnot by what he said. Go to the scriptures. Begin with Moses and all the prophets. Find your confidence and your hope there. I don't believe there's anything you can't surmount. And I might say to you that in Corinthians it says that we can comfort others with the comfort wherewith we've been comforted. Everything we've gone through, everything that God has put us through, that's a wonderful text to share with people that are struggling in the hospital. Blessed be the God of all comfort who comforts us. And that we might comfort others with the comfort wherewith we've been comforted. I commend that text to you, and I hope that the testimony of one life has been of help in some small way to you. Thank you, and Lord bless you.
2: Airplanes are stable in flight. They have vertical and horizontal stabilizers, which are part of the tail. Without these, the airplane would flop around in the air uncontrollably. The designers purposely build that stability into their airplanes. There are stabilizing forces in nature. For example, peach trees always produce peaches, and pear trees always produce pears. It would not be good to come out one morning and find corn growing on your pear tree. The great designer of the trees built in stability. I'm glad that God is a stable God. The world as we know it today includes the devil who loves instability. But the book of Daniel, in prophetic utterance, states that ultimately God will have a stable kingdom which will last forever. It will be a good kingdom, a kingdom of right, a kingdom of goodwill, where the devil will be no more. The Bible tells that God is the same yesterday, today, and forever. Now that's stability. This is Rod Bieber with Seed Time and Harvest.
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4: Children who face no adversity have the same level of challenges as adults as people who face severe adversity, meaning abuse type of situations. So being totally spoiled and never having any challenges in life is just as bad for your development as facing really bad hardships in life. What brings about the best result of a well-adjusted, well-balanced adult is having moderate amounts of adversity.

0: Obrigada. I like that.
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3: With SRN News, I'm Jason Walker. Preliminary findings regarding South Carolina Senator Lindsey Graham's death have been released by the medical examiner in the District of Columbia. Here's Ken Lorman.
4: Senator Graham died after a rupture in his aorta, according to a preliminary medical examiner finding shared by his office. The rupture was related to the hardening of Graham's arteries. An official cause of death will be disclosed after toxicological and microscopic testing.
3: Senator Graham, one of President Trump's closest allies on Capitol Hill, had traveled the globe to advocate for a more aggressive U.S. foreign policy. Graham, a former Air Force attorney who served in Congress for more than three decades, had just turned 71 years old 2 days before dying. On ABC's This Week, Delaware Democratic Senator Chris Coons, who was just back from an overseas trip to Ukraine with Lindsey Graham, says his colleague was upbeat.
5: It is hard to lose him. Over dinner to celebrate his birthday in Ankara, we were talking about how unlikely it was that either of us would end up senators. His childhood was hard. He was orphaned at a young age, and he never imagined he'd be a United States senator. He was in a good mood, having just won his primary, and he was very focused on Ukraine. We had met with President Zelensky earlier that day, and it was a great meeting.
3: U.S. military launching numerous waves of strikes on Iran following Tehran's attack on a container ship in the Strait of Hormuz last Sunday. Military said it had seeks to degrade Iran's military ability rather to attack commercial ships freely transiting the Hormuz Strait. This is SRN News. A Christian researcher issuing a warning.
6: Tens of millions of Americans say they are believers, but Dr. George Barna says those numbers are soft. The head of the Cultural Research Center has been doing a lot of polling and concludes that, quote, increasingly American Christianity is based on feelings rather than biblical truth or knowledge. Stunningly few adults in national survey after national survey qualify as biblically defined disciples. Most people's only real goal is to experience life on their terms. Michael Harrington reporting.
3: Same-sex marriage has been the law of the land since 2015. Supreme Court ruling that it isn't necessarily the last word, though. Lawmakers in at least 11 states have introduced legislation for their current or most recent sessions calling for a ban on gay marriage. Most, however, so far have not been able to pick up a great deal of momentum. This is SRN News. Well, a royal reunion between England's king and his youngest son.
7: King Charles hosted his son, Prince Harry, and met with his family for the first time in years. There has been a royal rift since the king's youngest son and wife, Meghan, quit royal life and moved to California 6 years ago. Harry, Meghan, Prince Archie, and Princess Lilibet got together with the king and Queen Camilla at Highgrove House, a country estate outside London. Harry is in Britain for a number of charity events, including the Invictus Games.
8: Invictus has never just been about belonging to a team. It's about belonging to each other. We are a family, one that I am so proud and so honored to be a part of.
7: I'm Ed Donahue.
3: Agency that oversees schools serving Native Americans reporting more on-time high school graduations than ever. Bureau of Indian Education says 80% of high schoolers are graduating within 4 years. More details, srnnews.com.

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2: The morning's message is talking about more praise in your days. And of course, you can't have genuine praise apart from Thanksgiving. Biblically, they're really one and the same. I remember a story you may have heard before about a circuit-riding preacher. Got old, and it was time for him to retire. This is back in the days where these preachers would ride their horse from town to town. They'd do a little revival. They'd go on to the next town. And he was a little older than his horse, so he thought he'd sell his horse. Well, he found a prospective buyer who came by, and he said, I'd like to take the horse for a test drive. I said, fair enough. He said, but I need to let you know that, after all, I am a preacher, and this horse is not like typical Western horses. If you want to go, you don't say giddy up, you say praise the Lord. If you want to stop, you don't say whoa, you say amen. He says he's used to these biblical terms, and that's all he's going to respond to. He said, fair enough, I think I can handle that. He said, I'd like to try him out. He said, help yourself. And so he hops on the horse, and they lived there on the edge of town. He said, giddy up. The horse didn't move. He said, oh, yeah. He said, praise the Lord. And so the horse took off, and he started walking. He got out of town a little bit, and he said, this seems like a good horse. He said, I wonder if I kick it up a notch. Praise the Lord. Horse started into a faster trot. Then he said, praise the Lord. And the horse went into a full gallop. And he thought, well, this is pretty good. The horse is pretty fast. But all of a sudden, he looked down the trail, and he could see that the horse was galloping towards a cliff. He said, whoa, stop, halt. And the horse is charging up to the edge of this cliff. And he's trying to think, what was that word again? He said, amen. And the horse locked his legs and stopped and went screeching right up to the edge of the cliff. And all the dust billowed bass tumbled off the cliff. And the man took a breath and he wiped his brow and he said, praise the Lord. Well, you've got to know when to say praise the Lord in a church, and when not to say it and what it means. We talk a lot about praising God, and I found in the church that real praise is something that is misunderstood, both time and place. It's appropriate for us to talk about and study the subject of more praise in our days because it is a biblical theme. Over 290 times in the Bible, you'll find the word praise. It's interesting. It goes all the way from Genesis to Revelation. The first mention of praise in the Bible, you find in Genesis chapter 29, verse 35, when Leah gives birth to the boy Judah. And she conceived again and bare a son, and she said, now I will praise the Lord. Therefore she called his name Judah. It's very interesting that the word praise in Hebrew is yuada, which means Judah, and it simply means praise. In Greek, the word is ainos. Ainos is how you would say praise. But you know, I want to go back to that verse there in Genesis 35, or 29, verse 35. First time you find the word praise is with the son of the tribe, Judah, through which the Messiah would come. He was the lion of the tribe of praise. And it's appropriate that every Christian be a member of the tribe of praise. Praise should be part of who we are. Maybe I should start with a definition. Praise comes from the Latin praeterea, or to prize. It's drawn either from the word to prize or to price something. And so the word praise means expression of warm approbation, approval, commendation, or admiration. To extol, laud, worship, to exalt a deity, ruler, or hero, to praise. Now, not only are we talking about praising the Lord, but just if we were to talk in a more general sense of the word praise, everybody appreciates praise. I think everybody likes being told, you did a good job, we like who you are, to extol something good that you've done or a talent you might possess. And John Ruskin once said, when we fail to praise somebody that deserves it, two sad things happen. First of all, we run a chance of driving him from the right road for lack of encouragement. And we deprive ourselves, secondly, of the highest privilege of being a rewarder of him who deserves reward. You are given the opportunity of dispensing reward when you offer praise. Someone else said, Roger Ashkin, there is no such whetstone to sharpen good wit and encourage everyone in life as praise. It's not just in the schoolroom, it's true everywhere. Praise will sharpen and improve any situation, relationship, any person, provided that it's truly deserved and sincerely given. You've probably also known people that are always thanking and praising people for everything, and that's good, and we all want to be around people like that, but somebody once said, he who praises everyone really praises no one. If you have no rationing at all of your praise, then pretty soon people begin to wonder how sincere you are. And so the praise ought to be genuine, and it ought to be timely in the way that it's given. Everybody appreciates being appreciated. A pat on the back accomplishes a lot more than a slap in the face. Matter of fact, there's probably a lot of you here who maybe have had fathers that used to ration their praise a little too sparsely. My dad was that. He always wanted to get better performance, and so you'd often hear the criticisms, and seldom would you hear the praise. I think it was the Duke of Wellington, the one who conquered Napoleon at Waterloo, who was a very brilliant general, but he was also a very exacting officer and gave out very scant recommendation to people. Very rarely expressed appreciation or praise for a job well done. And he recognized that was a flaw because at the end of his life, someone asked him, if you could live your successful life over again, is there anything you'd do differently? He'd say, yes, I would praise more. Now that could probably be said not only of those in positions of leadership for people you're working with or parents, but I think that come eternity, every Christian is going to say, you know, I wish during this life I had praised more. Because really, that's why we exist. We exist to give worship to God. You know, you really don't enjoy anything until you share it with somebody else. And if you see a beautiful sunset and you're by yourself, unless you can express praise to God for it or tell someone else that you elbow, isn't that beautiful? You really haven't fully delighted in it. Praise is the epitome of your existence. And so, and the Bible's full of it. Matter of fact, I thought of this while I was just up there listening to the special music. You look in Luke 24. Typically, when you think about the Gospels of Matthew and Mark, they end with the Great Commission. And you think about the Gospel of John, it ends talking about Jesus and his counsel to John and to Peter. But when you get to the end of Luke, it says in verse 50, he led them out as far as Bethany. He lifted up his hands and he blessed them. Now it came to pass as he blessed them, he was parted from them and carried into heaven. Notice, and they worshiped him, and they returned to Jerusalem with great joy, and they were continually in the temple praising and blessing God. They went from worshiping God into the temple where they were occasionally or continually? Continually praising and blessing God. Christians, if known for anything, we ought to be known for people that praise God. Now, there's a lot of misunderstanding about what it means to praise God. And some of this came from recent generations where some of the televangelists would have programs. I had one program called Praise the Lord. And you might hear someone say the words Praise the Lord 90 times during one show. And sometimes several times in sequence. It was just like vain repetition. Praise the Lord, praise the Lord. That's all praise the Lord. That would mean everybody starts raising their hands and waving them and saying, praise the Lord, praise the Lord. That's not really what praise is. Because praise is where you extol, you identify, you specify someone's goodness. You specifically thank them for something specific. If you walk up to a stranger on the street and say, thank you, thank you, thank you, they think you're mad. For what, they'd say. You'd have to give them a specific. And it's okay to give each other encouragement. Everybody needs it. Does God ever encourage and praise people? Is praise only for God? No. You can read in the Bible about Cornelius. Does God praise people? Yes. Acts 10 verse 4. An angel comes to this Roman centurion saying, God has looked at your generosity. He's looked at your alms and your kindness. He says, your prayers and your alms are come up as a memorial before God. God had been taking note of that, and God sent an angel to tell him that he noticed. In the book of Job, does the Lord talk about his servant Job and speak of him in a praiseworthy name or way? He even said to the devil, have you considered my servant Job, that there's none like him in the earth? It's like he's bragging on him. A blameless and an upright man who fears God and turns away from evil. Notice he gives the specifics. By the way, Jesus said that if we speak up for him, if we're not ashamed of him, God will not be ashamed of us. And he will confess our name before the Father and the angels. This is exactly what happened where here God was confessing the name of Job before the throne of God and before the angels. Wouldn't that be something to have God praise us? Will Jesus say to those that are saved, Matthew 25, 21, well done, good and faithful servant. Enter into the joy of the Lord. You've been faithful over a few things. I'll make you ruler over many things. God is praising those who have done a good job. Well done. How many of you wish that maybe your parents had said that more to you? Well done. Good job. To be encouraged, to be complimented. Our Heavenly Father does. You know what really gets me? He even does it among those who weren't perfect. Was Abraham perfect? Did Abraham kind of tell a half-truth when he said Sarah was his sister? But when God then refers back to Abraham, because Abraham accepted the blood and sacrifice of the Lord, God looked upon him and he said, Abraham is the one who kept my commandments and he's done that which was right in my eyes. What about David? Did David live a life that was worthy of praise? Well, for the most part, he made some big blunders. And yet, listen to what God says about David. 1 Kings 14:8. And yet you have not been as my servant David, who kept my commandments, who followed me with all of my heart, to do only that which was right in my eyes. Well, does God have a bad memory, or had God forgiven him? Looked upon David, and he praised him. He also looked at the big picture. Now, so many people, when they look back on a life where there's been a major mistake, that's all they think about. And they won't think about the good things they may have done. Sometimes history is unfair in the way that it judges, but God praises people. John 1:47, Jesus saw Nathanael coming to him, and he said, behold, an Israelite in whom there is no guile. He didn't say he was sinless, but this was a very honest man, Nathanael. And Jesus brought that out, and he was encouraged by it. Now, of course, in the world, we sometimes are more preoccupied with the praise of men than the praise of God. If you're going to seek praise, and don't live to try and get praised by men, be more concerned with the praise that comes from God. John 12:43, for they love the praise of men more than the praise of God. I want God to be pleased with me. Now, I think everyone knows that our primary purpose in life is we live to worship and praise God. Bible begins with worship, it ends with worship, the final battle is over worship, and so praise is central to that. We need to understand it. We need to spend more time praising God. We worship God for who He is. We praise Him more specifically for what He's done. We thank Him for what He's done. But so often, and it happens in relationships, it happens in marriages, in families, with workers, when someone's doing a good job, we sort of take it for granted and we forget to express appreciation. Sometimes you think, well, you know, I've done it before, and we forget how long it's been. It's something you need to do frequently, and you should never really be done expressing appreciation. Like the husband, his wife said, "You never tell me you love me anymore." And he said, "Well, I told you when I married you. If I change my mind, I'll let you know." And let's face it, we're all that way sometimes. Erwin Lutzer said, "Praise is an act of worship. And if we haven't learned to worship, it doesn't really matter how well we do anything else." There will be people in heaven that maybe went to church on the wrong day, but there won't be anyone in heaven that doesn't praise God. So if we don't get that right, we got it all wrong. Heaven is filled with beings that praise God. God is praised in heaven. Revelation 7 verse 10, and there's several verses I could read. "These angels around the throne of God, they cry with a loud voice, saying, 'Salvation to our God that sits upon the throne, and unto the Lamb.' And all the angels stood round about the throne, and about the elders, and the four beasts. And they fell before the throne on their faces, and they worshiped God, saying, 'Amen, blessing and glory and wisdom and thanksgiving and honor and power and might be unto our God forever and ever.'" They're thanking and praising Him in heaven. If we hope to be there, we need to probably start learning to do that more here. Isaiah 6, verse 3, he had this vision of heaven, and these angels by the throne of God are saying continually, "Holy, holy, holy is the Lord of hosts. The whole earth is full of His glory." These are covering angels by the throne of God. What was their job? They were to praise God. Have you ever considered that the transition point for Lucifer, when he stopped being a cherub and started being the devil and Satan and a rebel, when he ceased to praise God, when he began to frown in the presence of God and want the praise for himself instead of being willing to offer it freely to God, he then ceased being that angel and he transitioned into being a rebel. And what do you think distinguished the fallen angels from the good angels? I can guarantee you the fallen angels stopped praising God. And I think that some people fall, they backslide in their experience when we forget to thank and to praise God for all the blessings that He's given us. All of creation praises God, not only in heaven, but even here on earth. Luke 19, verse 40, for when Jesus was coming down the mountain and all the children were crying out, saying, "Praise the Lord," and "Hosanna, Hosanna." And they told Jesus to tell them to be quiet. And he said, "If these should be quiet, even the stones would immediately cry out." Very nature would praise God. Psalm 148, verse 5. You find a lot of praise in the Psalms. It says, "Praise the Lord. Praise the Lord from the heavens. Praise Him from the heights. Praise Him, all you angels. Praise Him, all this host. Praise Him, sun and moon. Praise Him, all you stars of light. Praise Him, you heavens of heavens, and you waters that be above the heavens. Let them praise the name of the Lord, for He commands and they were created." You go to Psalm 96, verse 11 and 12. "Let the heavens rejoice, let the earth be glad, let the sea roar in the fullness thereof. Let the field be joyful and all that is therein, and all the trees of the wood rejoice." And you've heard that song, "All the trees of the field will clap their hands." Talks about nature praising the Lord. Some of you have heard a dog barking at night. You thought it was plain old noise. Maybe he's praising God. Just sounds like noise. And let's face it, when Christians are out in the world praising the Lord, sometimes the world thinks we're just making noise. But God knows what it's coming from. Psalm 150. This is the last psalm. Matter of fact, you could read that. Matter of fact, I'm going to do that real quick. If you go to Psalm 50, Psalm 150, verses 1 through 6. "Praise the Lord." This is the last of the Psalms. I think there's a reason that you find this word so frequently here. "Praise God in His sanctuary. Praise Him in the firmament of His power. Praise Him for His mighty acts. Praise Him according to His excellent greatness. Praise Him with the sound of the trumpet, with the psaltery and harp. Praise Him with timbrel and dance. Praise Him with stringed instruments and organs. Praise Him with the loud cymbals. Praise Him on the high-sounding cymbals. Let everything that has breath, that's not just talking about people, everything that has breath, praise the Lord. And then it ends, the last words in the book of Psalms are, praise ye the Lord. We should be comfortable praising Him in public. And you know, I think the devil has tried to intimidate God's people with the scorn of the world if you praise the Lord in public. Yes, there'll be some people that look at you narrowly or think that you're making a spectacle. I'm not suggesting you make a spectacle, but don't be ashamed that you believe in God. Are the angels ever ashamed to give glory to God? Do they ever hide it? When you think about how many of the creatures in the universe believe in God, is it the majority or the minority? The vast majority. It's only a minuscule fragment of His creation on this planet that don't believe that He exists, that don't praise Him. Are you going to cow down to that small group that's going to lose in the end? And hide your praise because you're afraid of what they think of you? They're on the losing team. Or are you going to remember that angels are watching and don't be ashamed to give God the glory? Isaiah 24, verse 4, praise the Lord, call upon His name, declare His deeds among the people, publicly, in church and out of church. Matter of fact, you find an interesting story. If you look in your Bibles, Acts chapter 3, this is a great story. Again, written by Luke. Peter comes to the beautiful gate, and there's this man who has never walked in his life. He was lame from birth. Legs were gnarled and crippled, so he couldn't walk, and someone was kind enough, they'd carry him each day and they'd set him down at the doors of the temple, and he'd heard about Jesus, but he had missed getting healed by Christ. He just was always in the wrong place at the wrong time. And so he had never been healed during all the ministry of Jesus. And he stood at the gate there and begged. He could not go in because he was lame. Do you realize that the cripples were not allowed in according to the Levitical law? And Peter and John come and they see this man and they could tell that he had faith, that he wanted to be healed by Jesus, but now Jesus had been crucified and he'd ascended to heaven, he's gone. And that's when Peter reached out, he took his hand, he said, silver and gold I do not have, but such as I have I give unto thee. In the name of Jesus Christ, rise up and walk. This is a great story. Bible says he took him by the right hand and he lifted him up. I'm in Acts 3, verse 7. And immediately his feet and his ankle bones received strength. And he, leaping up, he stood and he walked and he entered with them into the temple. Notice here, walking and leaping. He'd never walked before, but he's leaping and praising God. And all the people saw him walking and praising God. Now, you know, somebody said one time, a body is not really crippled till it ceases to praise. And if a person does not praise, then they are truly crippled. You might have a perfect bill of health from the doctor, but if you don't know how to praise the Lord, you are spiritually crippled. You don't learn praise in a day, quoting Erwin Lutzer here, especially since you may have been complaining for years. New habits take time to develop. You can begin today and practice tomorrow and the next day until it becomes part of you. God gives us blessings so we can give glory to Him. Most of the verses written about praise in God's Word were penned by men and women who faced crushing heartache, injustice, treachery, slander, and scores of other intolerable situations. And in the midst of all that, they learned to praise God. They disciplined themselves to praise God during their blessings so they could keep praising God through their trials. By the way, that was written by Johnny Erickson Tada herself. Praise and worship is the most profound way of expressing our love to the Father. God loves us. He loves to be sincerely praised and worshiped. He doesn't want us to praise Him just through vain repetition. It needs to be from the heart. Wonder how many battles we've lost because we try and find some earthly means and may not know what to do. Just praise God. Has God given you something to praise Him for? Has He given you something to be thankful for? Thank Him. You know, the more you thank Him, you pave the way for future benefits.
1: What does it mean to be a Christian?
3: There are those who say, "Oh, I'm a Christian. I'm just not a practicing Christian." What they're saying is that they've accepted Christ earlier in their life, then figured out once they were saved, they couldn't be lost. Is that what the Bible teaches? Does it matter if we practice the teachings of Christ or not? Is it true that once you're saved, you can't be lost? What is predestination? What does it really mean to follow Jesus? We have a special book that tackles all of these issues called Can a Saved Man Choose to Be Lost? 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
1: I don't understand. Why did this have to happen to me?
2: I feel like I just can't make sense of things. I need answers.
1: Where is God?
3: You know, we all have questions. We all have difficult things that we go through, things that we just don't understand, and times when, you know, we need answers. And that's the purpose of this show, Raw Questions, Relevant Answers. My name is Mark Payden. I am a freelance filmmaker. These are my friends and co-hosts, Michelle Dukemis, a college professor, and Dee Casper, a brand evangelist for ARTV. And you know, what we're here for is just to gain answers from the Bible. A lot of different young people have sent us in questions, and we want to answer these from the Bible. Because at the end of the day, it's not us that have answers that are, we're just going to help you guys. This is really us as fellow human beings in need of divine grace coming to the place where answers can be found. So that's what we're going to start off at. Our first question that we are going to be tackling today is coming from a young man, age 21, in Tennessee. And his question is, how much do we pray before God gives us an obvious answer as to what his will for us is?
4: So I guess I can jump in on this one. I think that circumstances change everything, right? We don't have like this set template that if you don't get an answer in X amount of days that you can never know or you will definitely know. Here's what we do know. God does want you to know what his will is for your life. We know that that's the case. God does want his will to be carried out in our life. And so the safe place to begin is by searching the word of God and in time and prayer, just ask him, God, I want to know what your will is and I need clarity. I need guidance. I have a large decision before me. I don't trust myself in this situation and I need to hear from you. And the safest place to hear from him are the places where God has spoken in the past, through his word, through his providential leadings in our life, through prayer, and through godly counselors, people through whom God has spoken to you in the past is kind of the counsel that I give. Not necessarily based upon someone's title, but people that God has used to speak to you in the past. That's the best place to start. The timeline is something that isn't up to us, but if we're going to where God has spoken in the past, I fully trust and believe that God will make his will clear in the time that we need it.
5: You know, I think of a story in the Bible, in the book of Daniel. Daniel is shown some things in prophecy that he doesn't understand and he has questions about. And we find in the end of Daniel chapter 8, verse 27, it says, Daniel fainted and was sick for days afterwards, and then he rose and went about his business. No one understood the vision. And it comes down years later, we find chapter 9, the first year of King Darius, that he's praying again. He's praying for his people. He's praying with his whole heart. And God actually sends him another vision that helps him understand what he didn't before. And it teaches me an important lesson. Daniel never quit praying. I don't know, you know, why all of this happened. We see some insights in this passage into some of the battle between good and evil that's happening around this. But there are times where I believe that we just continue to pray, to leave it to God. But yet he got up, he went about his business. And that was a big thing. He didn't let those unanswered questions stop him from doing what God had called him to do. He just kept doing what he was called to. And then in the right way, in the right time, God did come through and reveal that.
4: You know, there's a situation briefly in Daniel 10 after this, where God kind of reveals why there was a tarrying, that there were other variables involved. He said that he was warring, the angel that was sent to speak to Daniel says that he was warring with the king of Persia. And that there was that's why there was a delay. And that's one of the things I believe that God will do for us is help us to better understand the why. We may not understand while we're waiting in the moment, but God does eventually help us to at least contextualize the wait. We may not have all the details this side of heaven, but he will give us some form of context to help us with that. And I'm grateful for that.
3: You know, I think the other thing too that is in this question is looking for an obvious answer as to what his will is. You know, I think sometimes we want a lightning bolt from heaven. We want God in a cloud speaking to us like he did to the Israelites. But the reality is sometimes that just may not happen. You know, God leads us through his providence, through his spirit, through the word of God. But we have to remember that sometimes through the Word of God, it's sometimes through reading the Bible and understanding the principle behind it. You know, if you're comparing two things and you want to do one and there's two options, well, do they both coincide with the will of God? Sometimes they don't. Yeah. Is it consistent not only with the Word of God, but also our place in history? Mm-hmm. Is this something that God would have us be doing at this time, you know?
5: Yeah, you know, similar to that, it just reminds me of something

0: God's ideal is building that relationship where with a surrendered heart, we're speaking to him, and then the path is open. The communication is open to be able to hear God at the right way and time.
1: One more example by contrast is at Mount Sinai, two different instances at Mount Sinai. The Israelites hear from God with like fire and smoke and a pyrotechnic display and a loud voice. But Elijah, many years later, at the very same location, he hears from God with a still small voice.
0: Yes.
1: And the context varies, that religious maturity of the two parties present is different even. But obvious answers are when God speaks and it's clear, not necessarily how loud or what pyrotechnics are involved or what miracles happen. It's that conviction that God has spoken, and that's what I should respond to, not necessarily the means of how it's distributed.
2: Very good. So let's go on and let's hit the next question. Similar topic. And this is from a female in Texas, my home state, the greatest state in the world. And she's 21. When you hear something you think is from God, but it seems like the farthest thing from happening, do you go on expecting it to happen or move on and potentially miss out?
0: So that statement about Texas, was that from the Lord, Mark?
2: Yes.
0: No, in all seriousness, that's a really good question as far as, when do I know that this really was God when it doesn't seem like it? And I mean, there are some principles that we are given in Scripture that do help us to say some of this. You know, we're told that if it does not line up with the Word of God, then we need to be careful of that, to the law and to the prophets. Now, I'm not going to conjecture over whether Texas being the best state is in Scripture, but that's one thing that I think of to start with is, first of all, measuring it by that.
1: Yeah. There are times where God has amazing, phenomenal calls that he gives to people. For instance, speaking of Elijah again, Elijah is given a call from God to say that it's not going to rain until he prays again. But everything that Elijah sees says the opposite. The hills are green, the streams are lively. And he had to choose to believe what God said in spite of what he saw. And God eventually vindicated what he had said. There are times when God calls us into difficult situations like that to test our faith, to draw us closer to him, and to teach us that when all looks dark, God is faithful. There are moments where that does happen. So there are case studies throughout Scripture where this takes place. Is that the norm? Not necessarily, but if that's the call that God has, and he's spoken clearly through a multitude of vehicles, right? Through prayer, providence, Christian counsel, and the Word, everything's pointing in one direction. Waiting on the Lord during that season would probably be in your best interest at that stage. And sometimes the waiting teaches us something that we're going to learn at the end, that maybe what we thought was the end objective isn't. The waiting process made us, it wasn't that God was looking for us to end up in a certain place, he was looking for us to end up as a certain person. That the waiting itself makes us into a person who could appreciate the next step.
2: So along these same lines, I want to jump actually into the next question, because it kind of ties in. And the reason is, before I read this, a lot of times this question comes up because, you know, we will feel like God is telling us something. We'll feel a mental prompting, as it were, an impression, and we think that God is asking us to do something with this. And sometimes that may or may not line up with what seems like reality. So this person's question, a female, 28, from Washington: how can I tell if the mental promptings I experience when I am thinking / praying through issues and decisions are God's voice or my own? And I just want to add a little bit to this. I think this is something that I've found a lot of people wrestle with. Is this voice speaking to me, just me imagining something, or is this God?
1: Yeah. I would say that the first thing is, it's super important that we find ourselves rooted in Scripture daily and regularly. Because whenever we have an understanding of the principles of Scripture, and that's setting our compass to true north, we can tell, because the voice we hear in our mind when the Spirit leads us, whenever we have our own thoughts, sounds the same, right? It's generally a similar sounding voice. How can I distinguish between the two? Is it in harmony with the principles of the Word of God? Because God would never lead you outside of those principles. There are times when there may be kind of gray areas, it's hard to know what to do. But in a general sense, God leads us in harmony with the way in which he's worked in the past, through his teachings and through the prophets. And I think that that's a very good place to start that discourse on which voice is which.
0: And I'm going to say something that may not be a great sounding answer, but there may be times

0: that we don't know.
1: Yeah.
0: That maybe those voices are not necessarily something right or wrong, but for instance, there was a day that I felt a strong impression to go to a certain Walmart.
1: Yeah.
0: I don't know. It so happened that I went there and I met someone that I was studying the Bible with, and it was this interesting appointment where I was like, wow, I think that was of the Lord.
1: Yeah.
0: There have been other times where I've had some instinct to do something and it meant nothing.
1: Yeah.
0: And so I wouldn't run around just so worried about every small thing. Sometimes we overcomplicate that there are things that are maybe not necessarily right or wrong. We do our best with the relationship and the connection that we have.
1: I think the other thing too with all that is I know I've experienced this, and I know a lot of other people who have experienced this, is you get in kind of this mindset of, you hear all these impressions and you want to do God's will, you want to do what's right. And so this conscientiousness leads to some pretty outlandish things. You know, like, I've had friends who feel deeply impressed to share something at the end of a message, and it's not the right time, right? So one of the things that we have to be careful of is that not all impressions are from God. Yes. And in fact, Satan actually really capitalizes on getting us to follow our own impressions contrary to the wisdom of God's word. And so what we really need to do is, like you were saying earlier, ground ourselves in the word of God and be cognizant of him and be mainly led by that word. God isn't always speaking to us through impressions every moment of the
2: and
1: day.
2: And that God many times will speak through multiple venues, not only impressions.
1: Yes.
2: We cannot live our lives based upon that alone. And if we're wrestling, we need to be seeking answers from God in those other vehicles, in those other venues, for confirmation so that we can know where to go forward. And I think it's another safeguard in that sense, because though he does use this, we also could be led astray. What's a safeguard? What's a form of accountability? Diversifying, I think, in that sense would be wise.
0: And one thing that I would add is, why are we even asking these questions? Am I asking just because, oh, do I do this or that, this or that? Or am I asking in the context that I really want to know God in his heart? Is it more than just about the answer, but about the relationship that I have with God and how to pursue that and be in union with him?
1: So I would say to you, you know, if these are questions that you've wrestled with, if you're wanting to know more about understanding the will of God and how to arrive at answers for your life, get in the Word. Nothing can do you more good than to get into the Word of God. You know, if you come home from a long day, instead of flipping on the TV, get in the Word. Learn the stories of prophets and apostles, and just saturate yourself in how God has led other people in the past. I just want to invite you to ask your questions online on our Facebook at RQRA3ABN. God bless.

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2: About 2 weeks ago, when my son got his birthday money, he told me he wanted to buy me a gift, a little bracelet. And we were going to get matching bracelets. In fact, this little lion is on this little beaded bracelet. And I wear this every single day. And in fact, he comes and makes sure that I'm wearing this bracelet every time I get home from work. But during the day, I'll often look at it and it reminds me of my son. And I'll just say a quick prayer for him because that reminder lets me pray for him. You know, the Bible reminds us to pray for others as well. In Ephesians chapter 6, Paul says, "Pray also for me that whenever I speak words, words may be given to me." And you know, that's exactly what we need to do for one another, is to pray for others, just as Paul asked his disciples to pray for him. I don't know what kind of trinket or little jewelry that you have in your life that can remind you and point you to somebody that you love, but I'd encourage you to pray for them every single day. I'm Chaplain Kumar, and this is the 1 Minute Devotional.
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0: Arnold and Diane Hooker are field directors with Adventist Frontier Missions, assisting and guiding career missionaries located in Southeast Asia, Nepal, and island countries in Oceania. Their current base of operations is in Phnom Penh, Cambodia, but they also have lived in Malaysia and Kathmandu, Nepal. This couple considers themselves like Aaron and Hur were with Moses, lifting the arms of the missionaries and working alongside of them to reach unreached people in their region. They call this story
1: Feeling the Sting.
2: It was a peaceful day as we walked along a dirt road near Chitwan National Park in Nepal.
1: We were walking along a paved road with our guide, and the guide was just talking about what we were going to do.
2: The birds were filling the air with their sweet music as we, my husband, a local acquaintance named Narendra, and myself were looking around at the bustling morning activity of the village.
1: We're going to take a little jeep ride and hopefully to see a tiger in Chitwan National Forest in the country of Nepal where we were living.
2: I was a couple of feet behind them, just enjoying the breeze on my face and the warm touch of the sun peeking through the trees.
1: We were walking down the road and it was just a sunny day in December. The sun felt good. I was wearing a dark green coat and some black jeans.
2: When all of a sudden, I saw a woman point in our direction and then run. I turned around, but saw nothing out of the ordinary. As I looked forward again, I saw Arnold swatted his head, then his arm, his face, and then he took off running.
1: All of a sudden, I felt one sting and then the other, and I let out a scream, "Help me! Help me!" No one can exactly tell you what it feels like to be stung by a bee. And when you're stung by several, it starts feeling overwhelming. It hurt so badly and I didn't know what to do, but I looked up and there was just a cloud of bees above me. And the fellow that was our guide, he was taking off his coat and running the other way. And my wife was moving away from me because I had a cloud of bees above me. And I realized that I had to do something. So I started stripping off my coat, my jacket, because they were stinging me on the front of my stomach and on my back.
2: Narendra tore off his black sweater and ran the opposite direction. For a split second, I wasn't quite sure what was going on until I got closer to Arnold and saw dozens and dozens of bees all across his back. They were on his face, too. He had a wild look in his eyes as he continued to run towards the river. I kept running with him, swatting at the army of attackers on him, and yet noticing that this once vibrant, friendly village now looked like a deserted place. No one was in sight, where just seconds ago I had seen families.
1: I knew that I had to get away from this cloud of bees that had started to attack me like a great mighty army attacking me.
2: Distantly, I heard a voice yell, "Do not run!"
0: But what other choice did they have, they thought. So Arnold ran.
1: Across the river, I could see two crocodiles laying there on the shore, and I knew that the only way to get rid of these bees was to duck myself under and stand in the water until they would move away.
2: As we reached the river's edge, Arnold started tearing his lightweight jacket off and threw his wallet at me.
1: I had left my camera and my wallet thrown on the side of the shore and had taken things out of my pockets that I didn't want to be ruined, like my wallet and so forth.
2: All the while, I was frantically hitting the frenzied bees on and around him. I begged him not to go in the crocodile-infested river, but he said he had to and there was no other way.
1: Well, as I jumped into the water, I realized it wasn't deep enough, so I had to pull myself closer to the middle, closer to where the crocodiles were. It would have been humorous in some ways, except for the stings hurt so badly.
2: As he ran into the murky water, my eyes settled upon two very large crocodiles basking in the sun on the other bank. My heart cried out, "Jesus, please help."
1: Getting myself unstuck from the bottom and feeling now being stung on the back of my legs and on my backside, I finally found myself in about 2 feet of water, dunking myself under.
2: Within a split second, my attention was diverted to a loud splash on my left as a man with a coat in his hands was rushing towards my husband.
1: And at that time, someone had come into the water with me and put a coat over my head, and the bees had just attacked that coat because my scent had got onto it.
0: Some studies on bees and their attack patterns suggest that it is the stinger itself which emits the scent that other bees, with their defensive instincts, are attracted to. In the abstract, Self-Organized Defensive Behavior in Honeybees, the author states, first, when a bee stings a target, it leaves its stinger in place. The stinger emits an alarm pheromone, primarily isopentol acetate, which then becomes attractive to other nearby bees that have not yet stung their target. Arnold was the victim of this defensive attack.
2: He threw the garment over Arnold's head as the bees were hovering just above the surface of the water, and he told him to move further downriver.
1: And I pushed the jacket away and went down under the water again and moved as far away from that area as I could. And about that time, the bees, when I came out, they had just kind of made a cloud just above the water waiting for me to come up. So I went back under.
2: At that moment, a woman gathered me in her arms and assisted in getting the bees out of my hair. She also told me everything would be okay and pulled me back from the river's edge. Then a man came with a bundle of grass lit on fire and waded out to Arnold so the smoke would send these aggressive stingers away.
1: And when I came up for a breath again, someone had lit a torch made from grass reeds, and it was quite smoky and quite hot, and they were waving it through the bees, and the bees were moving away. Then they handed me the torch, and I moved it back and forth to kind of keep it going, to give it air, and also to make it smoke and make the flame come up.
2: We all breathed a sigh of relief as the adrenaline within started to subside, and we no longer had to fight against the swarm of bees.
1: And I noticed that someone was helping Diane go down the bank of the river away, and they coaxed me out of the water. And Diane had picked up all of my camera and other belongings, and she had those in her. But the bees kind of were still coming after me, but I was waving this flame, and as long as I waved the flame, they moved away, and then finally kind of moved away. And we'd went down the beach about maybe a quarter mile and turned towards the village, and we were being led by friendly natives that we had no idea who they were.

Oh, but the story's not over there. As we trudged uphill from the river, we met a man who was rushing toward us. He said we all needed to go to the local clinic and that he would drive us. I was anticipating a horse-drawn cart or a rickety old truck, but we were quite surprised to find a white four-door car. It was immaculately kept, too, which added to our hesitation to enter in as Arnold was covered with mud.

0: Turned out later that the man was a beekeeper who had come, and he knew that the bees were not going to be mad at him. They were already mad at me and mistaken me for a wild pig.
1: Wild pigs sometimes wander into the villages, where large chunks of wax and bees' nests fall on the ground on an extra warm day in the winter. And then they will go and gorge themselves on the honey that falls to the ground.
0: One of the boars was in the village, and I was mistaken for a boar, being in the dark green jacket and the black pants that I was wearing. Just then, a man waved to us from his car and said, "Come off, you've been stung so many times, you'll need to get a shot for anaphylactic shock."
2: The driver insisted, as did Umesh, which was the name of the man who jumped in the river with the jacket. Their persistence and the fast swelling of my husband's neck and face, it really convinced us to go.
0: And so I climbed in all muddy into the car, and I said, "Well, what if the clinic's not open?" And Diane slid in beside me and shut the door, and the bees, at least, were outside now. I tossed the torch to the ground.
2: Just to show how good our God is, though, and how detail-oriented He can be, we soon discovered Umesh was a beekeeper, and the driver of the car was the local doctor.
0: And he said, "Don't worry, I'm the clinic supervisor. I'll be your doctor today." And so he took us to his own clinic, and we got out of his car, mud from one end to the other of his backseat. I felt so terrible. We offered to clean it, and he said, "Don't worry, I'll have someone clean it."
2: Dr. Prakash treated us all for our stings, gave Arnold a shot, and even assisted in pulling out the stingers that dotted my sweet husband's face.
0: He brought me into the clinic, put me on a gurney, laid me down and took my blood pressure and realized that I was racing pretty hard and thought he better give the shot right away. So into my left arm went this shot for anaphylactic shock. Also, he gave me some Benadryl and some other things and gave some to Diane.
2: All I could do was marvel at how God, in answer to my three-word prayer, sent just the right people at the right time to be there for us.
0: There was another man there that had been mistaken also for a warthog. He had stingers in his eyes and all over his face and in his hands and in the back of his neck and looked a little bit more like a porcupine than a human. And I realized when I looked in the mirror, that's exactly how I look. Stingers now. Diane was helping to bring some of the stingers out as the doctor started to pick the little stingers out of my face.
2: Here we were sent to minister to those in Nepal, and they were instead ministering to us.
0: This was one of those things when I know that God was leading to have a beekeeper the very time I needed him at the beach and jump in the water with me to help me, and a doctor offering the back seat of his nice car and taking me to his own clinic. After all was said and done, we asked the doctor how much we owed him, and he said, sort of sheepishly, $14.50. And we were excited to pay $14.50 for an ambulance ride to a clinic and the doctor himself helping us with the needed attention.

0: What a blessing this day turned out to be as we saw four people respond to the promptings of the Holy Spirit.
1: We thank God that He is always with us and He takes care of us. We're praising His name because of all the wonderful things that He is doing.
0: My prayer is that we all act as the Lord leads, for you never know if a cry of help is being sent to God, and you will be part of that answer.
2: AFM missionaries need your prayers every day, whether it is for safety from traffic accidents, for protections from spiritual attacks from the devil, for healing from disease that strikes their children, or for divine appointments to meet the people that are seeking truth. 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
4: 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And today we are going to share a special music with you. The name of the song is called Still Remains. And it is our prayer and our hope that as you listen to this song, you will be reminded that no matter what happens in our life, God's grace and His strength still remains. He died so we could live, and it is our prayer that He will show us how to live, because through it all, His grace remains.

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3: One day I came home from work, and I discovered that the phone was completely dead. Now there's a small box attached to the house where the phone line comes in. That's where a person can verify if the problem is inside the house or has something to do with the incoming line. I tested the box and found the incoming line was as dead as the proverbial doornail. Using another phone, I called the company and they sent out a technician. He confirmed that the line to the house was dead. Now this line is underground and runs from where it enters the house to a place at the back of our property line. We couldn't figure out what had happened. The line was alive at the property line, but it was dead where it entered the house. Then we discovered that when a neighbor had installed a fence the day before, he had inadvertently cut the underground cable. And so the phone man put in a temporary line, and the following week he returned to repair in a permanent way and to solve our problem. The success of a company can depend on its service. We tend to do the most business with a company which not only gives the best price, but also the best service. I suspect this mentality sometimes carries over into our concept of prayer. We tend to see God as the ultimate service call. When we call a service representative to fix the washing machine, or when we take our car in to be repaired, it isn't a requirement to be a personal friend of the person who does the repairs. In fact, sometimes if a person feels they are not getting the service they deserve, they might even file a complaint with the management. While this may be acceptable in doing business, it can be damaging in our relationship with God, and it will render the prayer life ineffective. The purpose of prayer is not to persuade God to serve us, but it is an act of coming to Him with a desire to do His will. There has never been a problem in God's attitude toward us, though the devil has tried to persuade us otherwise. As our Heavenly Father, He cares for us more than we care for ourselves, and He knows what we need even better than we do. I was talking with someone one time expressing the thought that God created us to glorify Him and for His pleasure. This person seemed at the time to have a little problem with this concept. Their question was, oh, but what about my happiness? If I'm always trying to make God happy, when will I have the occasion to enjoy myself? My friend, when we're making God happy and glorifying His name, we could not be happier ourselves. The significance and meaning of our entire existence, our present and our ultimate happiness, is wholly in proportion to the extent to which we do His will and serve Him. If we tend to see prayer as a type of service call, we will consider it something to be done mechanically or by the numbers. Many seem to think that if we pray this way or we say it that way, it will work for us. Or if it's not working, we should try to use other words. But the priority of prayer is not about doing. It's about being. No matter how technically correct our prayers may be, if our attitudes are not right, it'll all be for nothing. Sin is about wrong attitudes. Wrong attitudes will always lead to wrong actions. The reverse of this is not necessarily true. And that is that right actions will change wrong attitudes. This is because it's possible to do the right thing for the wrong reason. We may be able to think of 1,000 needs we have, or 1,000 problems may beset us. But our greatest need is to have new attitudes. Have you noticed the most serious problems that come to us in life are usually the result of our wrong attitudes? Has anyone ever told you, "I don't like your attitude"? The more I look into the depths of my own heart, the more I realize I don't like my own attitudes. And this has come home to me forcefully during the past few years. I've had a number of things happen to me that have shown me what my attitudes really are, and I don't like them. Experiences through which I have passed have revealed what my heart is. When certain things happened, the initial reaction was usually sadness and bitterness. But then would come resentment and all the rest. And later, anger and frustration. After that can even come shame and embarrassment. As we pass through life's experiences, the gut reaction can as easily be, "Oh, why are they doing this to me? Oh, where did I fail? Oh, what will people think of me?" As I pass along through life, I'm finally realizing that I've spent a lot of time praying that God would change the world, and less time praying He would change me and give me a right attitude. I'm glad to say I'm finally coming around. I believe I'm beginning to get my priorities straight. And in the process, I'm seeing some incredible miracles. Now, I can't tell you of someone raised to life from the dead or receiving a check in the mail for just the amount needed the day the bank was to foreclose. But I can tell you for certain that God is doing wonderful things in changing my heart. He's not finished with me yet. But I can surely testify to the Bible promise that in Him all things are passed away and all things are becoming new. Now, we're not talking about a new house or a new car, a new wardrobe, or even a new body. We're talking about new hearts and new attitudes. One of the attitudes that we must pray that God will give us is the attitude of praise. True praise is an attitude before it's an act. A person who doesn't have an attitude of praise cannot really praise God outwardly. What good would it do? Because God doesn't look on the outside. He looks on the heart. To give praise to God is to give Him credit. A person who doesn't have an attitude of praise may go through all the motions, but what they will be giving is not praise, but only flattery. And flattery is insincere praise. We are quick to ask God to do a favor for us. However, many times we're slow to give Him the credit for answering our prayers. How many times we've prayed that God would heal a sick friend or a loved one, and when they get well, there's often nothing more said. Or worse, there may be some comment like about how good the hospital was, or how skillful the doctors were who gave the treatments. Many of us pray before we take a trip and ask God to help us to arrive safely. And then when we arrive safe and sound, we forget all about our prayer. When the Scripture says, "Oh, that men would praise the Lord for His goodness," it's not referring to clapping or shouting or beating drums or dancing or raising hands or even saying amen. A person can go through the motions of praising God and yet not have an attitude of praise. True praise must begin in the heart. Rather than to pray God will teach us how to praise Him, we must first pray that He will give us an attitude of praise. An important truth in respect to praise is that we can rise no higher than our concept of God. In the past several decades, there has been an increasing tendency to bring God down to our level. I remember a song from the past entitled, "Have You Talked with the Man Upstairs?" Have you heard that song? In casual conversations, I've heard God referred to as the big man. There was even a high school football team somewhere named the Cougars. Before they played their games, they prayed to the big cougar in the sky. One day I was talking to a young man about spiritual things. He told me that he and J.C. got along pretty good. Friend, if we can rise no higher than our concept of God, what will be the end of us if God is the man upstairs, or the big man, or J.C., or the big cougar in the sky? We will not be able to receive an attitude of praise if we have a low concept of God. As long as we insist on bringing God down to our level, two things will result. One, we will not be able to be raised out of our present fallen condition. And two, we will not be able to praise God as He deserves, yea, as He must be praised. Another essential attitude in prayer is consecration. Jesus prayed, "Consecrate them in truth. For their sakes I consecrate myself, that they themselves also may be consecrated in truth." John 17:17-19. A person who is not consecrated to God cannot pray effectively. When we pray, "Thy will be done," we are saying we are consecrated and dedicated to do His will, no matter what the cost. Prayer is not an arm's-length transaction with God. We do business every day with strangers. We do it within the context of law. It is impossible to do business with a person, it is possible to do business with a person and not even like them if they have what we want badly enough. But with God, this is impossible. Prayer is not doing business with God. The Scripture says that those who come to God must believe that He is, and that He is a rewarder of them who diligently seek Him. Prayer is not to be an arm's-length transaction with God. When we come to Him in prayer, we must sooner or later be totally consecrated to Him. To be consecrated to Him means to be committed to do His will. We need to be continually renewing our consecration to God if we are to pray effectively. A person may ask, "Well, why do we need to continually commit to the Lord?" Like the man who hadn't told his wife he loved her in 30 years. When a friend asked him why, he answered, "Well, I told her I loved her 30 years ago, and nothing's changed." Though we may not realize it, friend, things do change. When we drive, we have to continually keep our hands on the steering wheel. It may be the same driver, it may be the same car. It's the road that changes. If we're not committed to driving, we can run off the road. Because of the fact we live in a world of sin, sin inside us and sin outside us, we must keep our consecration up to date. It's our consecration that reaches out to God when temptation comes. This consecration will enable us to resist. Oh, Heavenly Father, we reconsecrate our lives to You. We pray that every day, along all the way, our consecration might deepen through Jesus Christ. Amen.
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0: What is truth? Ever since humans have existed, we've been searching for truth. Today, it's popular to believe that there is no absolute truth. Today's question? How do you battle discouragement?
1: Get friends.
2: Talking to people who we trust and getting their opinions.
3: I talk to Jesus all the time. He is the only one that can take away the discouragement.
0: Jesus Christ said, "For this reason I came into the world, to testify to truth." God's word has absolute truth. Here's what the scriptures say. Psalms 138 says, "When I pray, you answer me and encourage me by giving me the strength I need." Also, Jeremiah chapter 29 says, "For I know the plans I have for you, says the Lord. They are plans for good and not for evil, to give you a future and a hope." 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

0: The day of Paul's trial saw the vast judgment hall filled by an eager, restless crowd that surged and pressed to the front to see and hear all that should take place.
1: I told you you shouldn't have come. You'll be trampled to death.
2: And I told you I can take care of myself. I'm just as anxious as you are to see what an old man looks like who's completely in the hands of Satan and has committed every crime in the book.
1: Is he supposed to look different from anyone else?
2: All criminals show it in their hardened face, shifty eyes. A guilty atmosphere seems to surround them.
1: You should know. You come here to about every trial, don't you?
2: Yes.
3: Hear ye, hear ye! Nero, his majesty, emperor of Rome, ruler of the world, enters. With him are his ministers, princes, kings, and distinguished visitors from faraway places. Bend the knee.
4: You may arise.
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7: Yes, sir, your majesty.

0: but I was impressed more by his manner. I felt a desire to be kind to the aged and I am sure innocent Paul, at least for the time being. Therefore, I sent him back to prison instead of having him put to death.
1: Timothy, I understand you've heard from Paul.
2: Yes, Mark. Just yesterday, a runner brought me a letter from him.
1: Good. Will you read it to us in the church this coming Sabbath day?
2: No. Perhaps I shall read part of it sometime, but this letter is mostly for me, personally. Besides, I probably won't be here on the Sabbath day.
1: No. Why not?
2: I intend to go to Paul. I only hope I can get there in time.
1: In time? For what?
2: Paul wrote the letter after his trial before Nero.
1: Oh, the trial is over then. What was the verdict?
2: At least Paul wasn't put to death. Nero sent him back to the dungeon without making any kind of decision. But Paul feels certain that it is only a matter of time until Nero will make a decision, and the sentence will be death.
1: And you're hoping to get there before that happens?
2: Yes, Paul asked me to come. He sounded so lonely, said that Crescens and Titus had gone on missions and that Demas had deserted him, even turned his back on Christianity. So only Luke is still with Paul.
1: Poor Paul.
2: Poor Demas.
1: Poor Demas? Why waste pity on him?
2: Paul can look forward to eternal life, but unless Demas repents, what can he look forward to?
1: You're right. Poor Demas.
2: But my immediate concern is for Paul. So I must go to Rome and give Paul what comfort I can.
1: I'd like to accompany you, Timothy. I deserted Paul once. Although I know he's forgiven me, I'd like to talk to him again and thank him once more for his kindness to me. May I go with you?
2: I'm glad you want to. Paul asked that I bring you, and I could use some assistance, for Paul wants me to stop at Troas on the way and bring his coat and some books he left there.
1: It must be cold in that dungeon. With winter approaching, maybe we'd better take an extra blanket or two along.
2: Good idea. But don't let me forget the books. Paul wrote especially the books.
1: That sounds just like Paul, putting his beloved books before his personal comfort.
2: Well, let us make preparations for the journey.
3: Timothy! Mark, what a wonderful surprise.
4: Hello, it's good to see you, Paul.
3: Did you remember my books?
2: Yes, they're still with our baggage.
3: Thank you. I'm so glad you came.
0: I have decided about Paul. Those Christians are appearing everywhere, even here in my own imperial household. I will not tolerate such open rebellion. Paul, as their leader, must die. Captain, take Paul to the place of execution and behead him.
5: Paul, prisoner of Rome, the emperor has passed sentence upon you. Being a Roman citizen, you cannot be subjected to torture. Therefore, you shall be beheaded. This is the place of execution.
3: Thank you, Captain. You've been very kind.
5: Kind? I am your executioner. Soon this blade will descend and end your life. Yet, you seem almost cheerful. Don't you hold any malice towards me or anyone?
3: Captain, I look not at your blade, nor this place of my death. Rather, I look to the great beyond with certainty and with joyous hope. The time of my departure from this earth is at hand, but I am ready, for I have fought a good fight. I have finished my course. I have kept the faith. Henceforth there is laid up for me a crown of righteousness, which the Lord shall give me at that great day. And not to me only, but unto all them that love his appearing.

0: fight.
1: What did you say, dear?
0: Oh, nothing. I was just repeating what Paul said just before he died.
1: Paul's death bothers you, doesn't it?
0: I'm not sure bothers is the right word, Cluster. If only I could have the same assurance that Paul had.
1: You mean the assurance of life after death?
0: Yes.
1: You want to be a Christian?
0: Yes.
1: Oh, I'm glad. Because I want what Paul had, too.
0: Henceforth there is laid up for me a crown of righteousness, which the Lord shall give me at that great day, and not to me only, but unto all them that love his appearing. Yes, that's what I want. A crown of righteousness.
2: The first atomic explosion was actually described 3,000 years ago, long before the invention of gunpowder. I'll return in a moment with the amazing facts about pillars of smoke.

Hello, this is Joe Cruz on the Amazing Facts broadcast, facts which affect you. Now, friends, I don't need to remind you that we live in a serious world today. We realize that if some country carelessly uses the hydrogen bomb, it'll be fatal for all of us. We're afraid, as the bombs and intercontinental missiles get bigger and bigger, that someday, someplace, somebody will get a little careless and push the wrong button and the world might go up in smoke. I quote from Sir Philip Gibbs. He says, scientists today are filled with grave anxieties about the near future and predict dark things. They're afraid of the power in men's hands. End of quotation. Another statesman said this, the heart of the nations is sick with fear. Statesmen are terror-stricken and perplexed. Now you may recall that Jesus Christ said that men's hearts would be failing them for fear and for looking after those things as are coming on the earth. Luke 21:26. Now men surely could make a fatal mistake in the handling of exploding atoms. Many people don't realize that 400 years before the birth of Jesus in Bethlehem, God prophesied through his prophet Joel the atom bomb and the time of the end. It would be one of the signs of the last days. Speaking of the end of time when God's going to pour out his spirit on the world, Joel said this, and I will show wonders in the heavens and in the earth, blood and fire and pillars of smoke. Joel 2:30. Now I want you to think a moment about the words pillars of smoke. What does that mean? We've surely seen since 1945 a terrible destruction that comes by fire with great pillars of smoke. The original Bible, of course, was not written in English. Most of the Old Testament was written in Hebrew. And the New Testament, of course, was written in Greek. Now I found it very interesting that the Hebrew word for pillars of smoke was the word timroth. And the Hebrew lexicon tells us what the Hebrew word timroth means. Jacinius' lexicon is considered to be one of the most authoritative and one of the best that was ever published. It was written about 100 years ago by that great Hebrew scholar Jacinius. Now remember that Jacinius did not live in our day. He had never seen an atom bomb or its explosion or the pillar of smoke. Remember also that the prophet Joel was describing something that he had seen in vision, and was using the best language he could in his day to describe it. And this Hebrew scholar Jacinius wrote down in the Hebrew dictionary over 100 years ago for this word timroth that it means, quote, a pillar or column of smoke that spreads out at the top like a palm tree, end of quotation. Isn't that amazing, friends? Written down over 100 years ago is the correct meaning of the word timroth, the word Joel used to describe the last days over 400 years before Christ was born in Bethlehem. He was describing a pillar or column of smoke that spreads out at the top like a palm tree. How amazingly clear God used the prophet Joel to predict the last days of the earth, that there would be in the hands of men the atom bomb power with the capabilities of dealing a fatal, stunning blow to the history of man. And yet, as fatal as this could be to mankind, I'm thinking of a fatal mistake with far more serious consequences than this. Man could die in an atomic explosion and still have the hope of coming up to live again at the second coming of Jesus on the resurrection morning. But what if his name was not in the book of life? What if he had willful sins that were not pardoned? What if he had committed the unpardonable sin and came up in the resurrection of the wicked at the end of the 1,000 years only to face the judgment of God and die the second death? Surely this would be the most fatal mistake a man could make. And the Bible says that this is the fatal mistake that will send millions to their doom. In Matthew 12:30-31, Jesus warns of the unpardonable sin. He said, he that is not with me is against me, and he that gathereth not with me scattereth abroad. Now please notice that one is all the way with Jesus or else he is against him. There's no neutral ground. There's no halfway mark. Oh, I wish we could realize this, friends. Jesus said a man is either for me and goes all the way with me or else he's actually scattering away from the truth. And then he went on to say this, wherefore I say unto you, all manner of sin and blasphemy shall be forgiven unto men, but the blasphemy against the Holy Ghost shall not be forgiven unto men. What a statement! Jesus says all kinds of sin can be forgiven, but there's one that cannot be forgiven, and that is sinning against the Holy Spirit.
The individual who keeps on pushing off and pushing off and pushing off and fighting the Holy Spirit. By and by there comes the hour when God can do nothing more for him, and the Holy Spirit ceases to work and leaves him forever. Now, in order to understand how men commit the sin against the Holy Spirit, it's necessary that we understand the work of the Holy Spirit. As it says in John 16, 7 and 8, I tell you the truth, it is expedient for you that I go away. If I go away, I will send the Comforter to you. Now listen, Jesus could be in only one place at one time after he took the form of man, the likeness of human flesh. But when he ascended to heaven, he sent the Spirit in a special way to be present with everybody, and he would be with them, all people, at the very same time. And he said, when he's come, he will reprove the world of sin and of righteousness and of judgment. When he, the Spirit of truth, is come, he will guide you into all truth. John 16, 8 and 13. So you see, the work of the Holy Spirit is to guide men in an understanding of the Word of God and to guide men in the search for truth. To guide, condemn, and to convict of sin, that is the work of the Holy Spirit. But I like to ask, friends, through what does the Spirit speak? I find that some people say, well, the Spirit speaks to me through impressions and dreams, or maybe I have visions. But listen, generally speaking, there's one avenue through which the Holy Spirit speaks, and that we've referred to in 2 Peter 1, verse 19. We have also a more sure word of prophecy, whereunto ye do well that ye take heed, as unto a light that shineth in a dark place. And then Jesus prayed this prayer, sanctify them through thy truth, thy word is truth. John 17, 17. So it's not enough to read the Bible. It's not enough to believe the Bible. There's only one thing that counts, and that is that we take heed. For prophecy came not in old time of the will of man, but holy men of God spake as they were moved by the Holy Ghost. 2 Peter 1:21. Now who was guiding Isaiah when he wrote those prophecies? Well, the Holy Spirit, friends. And who was guiding Daniel as he wrote his prophecies? Who was guiding Peter and Paul as they wrote? Oh, listen, bear in mind, the whole Bible was dictated and directed by the Holy Spirit. When an individual disregards or rejects one part of the Bible, he is resisting the Holy Spirit. It's absolutely fatal for an individual to disregard one portion of the Word of God or discard it. Oh, I wish that men could realize that, friends. There's no hope in the world. There's no hope, for example, of a modernist being saved unless he repents. A man sits in judgment on the Word of God and picks out this part and picks out that part, will not accept this, will not accept that, and takes his finite human judgment and sets it up above the wisdom of God and the writings of the Holy Spirit. Listen, there's no hope in the world of that individual being saved. A man cannot sin against the Holy Spirit and be saved. It can be done. The Bible is God's book. From Genesis to Revelation, directed and inspired by the Holy Spirit. It's God's holy book. And when a man disregards or rejects a portion of that word, he's actually fighting against the Holy Spirit. And remember, friends, for that, there is no forgiveness. This book was given by the Holy Spirit. Those men did not write their own opinions. They wrote as they were directed by the Spirit of God, and it's fatal to reject or neglect a single portion of that sacred word. There's another thing that I think we ought to mention also. The Holy Spirit, when he speaks to a man today, is going to agree 100% with what he said to Peter and Paul and Isaiah. Isn't that right? I wish we'd keep that thought in mind. It's very important. I find people who claim to have visions. They claim to have had special revelations. Now, if they are from God, they will agree 100% with the written word. The Holy Spirit gave this book, the Bible. Back there, holy men of God wrote as they were moved by the Holy Spirit. And the Holy Spirit is not going to reveal to a man down here in this day something contrary to what he gave in the written word. So, when individuals come to me and tell me of marvelous experiences, which they've had, wonderful visions and all that, but contrary to the written word of God, I know, my friend, that is not the power of truth. It is from the powers of darkness. And the Bible says, try the spirits, or test the spirits, for many false prophets are gone out into the world. 1 John 4:1.
Now, Jesus warned us about our saying that we're saved, and yet we're unwilling to follow His pattern and His commandments. He said we can say, Lord, Lord, even sing in the church choir or teach Sunday school and be lost if we're not willing to follow Him all the way. Matthew 7:21-24. Not everyone that saith unto me, Lord, Lord, shall enter into the kingdom of heaven, but he that doeth the will of my Father which is in heaven. Many will say to me in that day, Lord, Lord, have we not prophesied in thy name, and in thy name have cast out devils, and in thy name done many wonderful works? And then will I profess unto them, I never knew you. Depart from me, ye that work iniquity. Yes, it's a fearful thing to think that individuals would discard part of the Bible. And yet, of course, men do that. Christ and all His teaching and preaching called to witness the sacred Word of God so that men would be without excuse in the judgment day. For everything He taught, He based on the Word of God, the writings of the prophets. John 9:41, Jesus said to them, if ye were blind, ye should have no sin. But now ye say, we see, therefore your sin remaineth. So it's not counted to man as sin when he's been disobeying in honest ignorance. When a man has known no better, no different, that will be forgiven. Paul says, in the times of this ignorance God winked at, but now commandeth all men everywhere to repent. Acts 17:30. But when He gives light in His mercy and love, and when He thrusts that light into a man's heart and mind, then He expects that individual to follow it. For it says in James 4:17, therefore to him that knoweth to do good and doeth it not, to him it is sin. It was not sin last week. It was not sin a month ago, maybe. Why? The light of truth had not shone into that individual's life. But once the light comes, once it shines on the pathway and a man sees and understands, Jesus says that from that time on he becomes accountable to heaven. And when a person refuses to walk in that light of truth that has been revealed by the Holy Spirit, he's actually grieving that Holy Spirit and is sinning against that third person of the Godhead. Now this is a sin that cannot be forgiven. Refusing to walk in the light and obey the Spirit of God when He comes to teach us the truth as it is in Jesus. Oh, friends, how very important it is for us to take one step at a time in obedience as God reveals the truth to us. Now, this has been a very important message today, and we're going to continue with it. We are not finished with it today, but I would like to send you my little book on this subject entitled The Point of No Return. It actually covers most of the material that will be presented in this present series. So write for that little book entitled The Point of No Return. By the way, give the call letters of the station also when you write. And now, this is Joe Cruz saying goodbye for today.

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3: Welcome, listening friends, to Bible Answers Live. Would you like to hear an amazing fact? Scientists from Italy have now enabled spiders to spin webs that can hold the weight of a human. According to the Sydney Morning Herald, a team from the University of Toronto added graphene and carbon nanotubes to a spider's drinking water to see what would happen. Graphene is a wonder material, having carbon atoms that are similar to graphite and charcoal. It's the strongest material that's ever been tested. Still, it was a wild guess to see what would happen if it was fed to spiders. After drinking the enhanced water, the graphene particles were transferred into the spider silk, producing webbing that is 5 times stronger than normal. That makes this spider silk as strong as pure carbon fibers and bulletproof Kevlar. People have farmed silkworms for millennia to produce silk. Maybe spiders are next. These spiders might soon be enlisted to help manufacture super rope, cables, and possibly even parachutes. You know, the Bible tells us there was a man who could break even the strongest ropes. Stay with us, friends. We're going to learn more on this edition of Bible Answers Live.
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4: My name is Jean Ross. Good evening, friends. And Pastor Doug, we like to begin the program with prayer. Dear Father in heaven, we thank you that we have this opportunity once again to open up your word and study together. And through these airwaves, Lord, we pray that the scriptures will become clear in our understanding, that we are growing our understanding of truth. For we ask this in Jesus' name. Amen.
3: Amen.
4: Well, Pastor Doug, you opened the program talking about an incredibly strong material that comes from a rather small animal, the spider. And we've known for a long time that the silk, the spider silk used for the web is remarkably strong as it relates to the size, obviously, of the spider. And yet they've been able to come up with a ingenious way of strengthening that silk and sort of mass producing it at some point where they could use it in all kinds of things.
3: Yeah, and, you know, what I didn't research, and I wish I'd found out more, is what kind of spiders did they use? Because I just know from personal experience that, for instance, a black widow spider web is much stronger. Now, you've been with me before. I got a hanger, and I've killed hundreds, literally hundreds of black widows. They just love it there. And I can always tell when I see a web, when I brush it away, if it was a black widow web or if it was some other spider, because they're really tough. And I thought, boy, if they actually fed this graphene to a black widow, I don't know if they know that. And then it's 5 times stronger. Boy, that'd be pretty tough stuff. But, you know, the Bible does talk about a man that they tied up several times. And they got fresh ropes. Because when he first broke the ropes, they said, well, they must have been old. So they got brand new green hemp ropes, which are very strong. Ships used to use them to hold them in place. And it says here in Judges 16:11, Delilah said, or Samson's telling Delilah, if they bind me securely with new ropes that have never been used, then I'll become weak and like other men. Therefore, Delilah took new ropes and bound him with them while he was sleeping. And she woke him up and said, Samson, the Philistines are upon you. And he got up and he broke them off his arms like thread. And that happened several times when they tied him up. He just broke one time. It says he broke the ropes like they were flax in the fire. He had supernatural strength. Now, what you might be surprised if, we've learned about the scientific effects of how to make spider silk really strong. I'll tell you how to make people really strong. The angel appeared to Samson's mother before he was born and prescribed that she and the child should not eat unclean food or drink alcohol. Judges 13, verse 4 and 5, the angel said, Now therefore, please be careful, he's telling the mother who's going to be pregnant, not to drink wine or strong drink and don't eat anything unclean. For behold, you will conceive and bear a son. No razor will come upon his head, for the child will be a Nazarite to God from the womb, and he will begin to deliver Israel out of the hand of the Philistines. And the same thing the angel says, 1,000 years later, to the parents of John the Baptist. Luke 1:15. A lot of people this time of year are reading Luke chapter 1. For he will be great in the sight of the Lord, and will drink neither wine nor strong drink. And he will be filled with the Holy Spirit, even from his mother's womb. Now, some people wish they had the muscles of Samson, but the strength that John the Baptist had was a spiritual strength, filled with the Holy Spirit, and all of us can have that. It's interesting, when you used to drive by the old the liquor stores, it would say wine and spirits. Mm-hmm. But they were the wrong kind of spirit. The Bible says, you want the right kind of spirit, then don't drink the wrong kind of spirit. And some are surprised to learn the Bible says you Christians should not drink alcohol. When it says wine in the Bible that Jesus made, it was not fermented. That's the same word they use for grape juice. You might want to know what the Bible says on this subject. Friends, we have a free book that we'll be willing to share with you.
4: 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We're going to go to our first caller this evening. We have Don listening in Florida. 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
5: Hello.
3: Hi.
5: My question is, Jesus taught us to pray to the Father in his name. How do we then develop a personal relationship with Jesus?
3: Well, you're correct that not every time, but most of the time in the Bible, we're told to address the Father. And keep this in mind. I know this may seem a little confusing, but while Christ came into the world and he is called the Son of God, he is also our Creator. So in a sense, he is also the Father. You probably, especially this time of year, people are remembering that verse that says, Unto us a child is born, unto us a son is given. And his name shall be called Wonderful Counselor, the Mighty God, the Everlasting Father. So in a sense, Christ is also a father to us. Now, he's different from God the Father, but I'm saying he created us. So how do you develop a personal relationship with Jesus separate from the Father, you're saying, because you're praying to the Father? Is that the question?
5: Yes, if we're always praying to the Father, how do we talk to Jesus?
3: Now, remember, Jesus said just before he ascended to heaven, I think, Pastor Ross, it was Philip that asked the question, show us the Father. And Jesus said, have I been with you so long and you don't know me? He that has seen me has seen the Father. So when you talk to Christ or the Father in Christ's name, God is one. He is one in essence of who he is with three persons. So God is one thing, three individuals.
4: You know, the verse you're referring to is John chapter 14, verse 9. Jesus says, He who has seen me has seen the Father. And, you know, it's interesting, Pastor Doug, mentioning that Jesus said the Holy Spirit would come. He would not speak of himself, but he would speak of Christ and reveal Christ. Mm-hmm. Jesus came and he said, I don't speak of myself, but I speak the words which my Father has given me, and I've come to reveal the Father. So the Spirit reveals the Son, and the Son reveals the Father.
3: And then the Father says two or three times, this is my beloved Son,
4: that's right.
3: Hear him. So they're always in cross-endorsing one another.
4: Correct.
3: And so you'll find that the characteristics of the Father, Don, are identical to the Son. Because, you know, they're all love. And as you pray to the Father in Christ's name, Jesus hears those prayers. The Spirit hears those prayers. And it's really developing a relationship with the three of the Godhead.
4: Now, also, just to add to that, Pastor Doug, you know, we do have an example in the Bible of Stephen, who actually prayed to Jesus.
3: Mm-hmm.
4: This is at the time when he has been stoned. So, you know, it's not biblically wrong to pray to Jesus, although Christ has directed us to send our prayers to the Father in his name. But we need to have a personal relationship with Jesus, and we can.
3: Yeah, Peter actually prayed to Jesus when he was drowning.
4: Yeah.
3: Lord, of course, Christ was still on earth then.
4: That's right.
3: He said, Lord, save me. Quick prayer. So, you know, if you'd like, Don, we have a book that we can send you that talks about the Trinity. It's actually a booklet. It's very easy to read. It's got a lot of scripture and good, some good illustrations to help us understand this. Would you like a free copy of that?
5: Actually, I've read it, and it's very good. But thank you very much. I appreciate it.
3: Oh, all right. Very good. Well, I hope that I hope we helped a little bit with your question.
5: You did. Thank you very much.
3: All right. Thank you for calling, Don.
4: Next caller that we have is Kent, listening from North Carolina. Kent, welcome to the program this evening.
6: Hey, good evening, pastors.
3: Evening.
6: My question tonight was, I was looking at Hebrews 4:8 from the King James. Do you want me to read it?
3: Sure.
6: Okay. For if Jesus had given them rest, then would he not afterward have spoken of another day? Now, I understand that, you know, the rest, I believe the rest is grace spoken of here, and I understand the truth of the Sabbath. My question is, would he not afterwards spoken of another day? Is this speaking of, like, reinstituting the Sabbath, or is it, can you kind of just go over that series of verses there, and primarily verse 4:8 for me, kind of explain that to me?
3: I will. And, you know, you're asking a question that's a good question, because this is a passage that's often misunderstood. You actually have to back up a little bit to the verse just before that. And in verse 7, it says, again, he designates a certain day, saying in David, meaning in the Psalms, today after such a long time. And now he's quoting from Psalms 95, 7 and 8. If you will hear his voice, don't harden your hearts. When it says there in verse 8, for if Jesus had given them rest, if you look in the New King James or another version, the word Jesus in Hebrew is Yahshua or Joshua. It is not talking about Jesus Christ there, our Savior. It's talking about Jesus or Joshua. If he had given them rest when he brought them into the promised land, David would not later have spoken of another day in the Psalms, meaning the ultimate rest that God is promising was not just the promised land. It's a rest we find in Christ. So here, the writer of Hebrews, we believe is Paul, he's just saying that the final rest that David promised was not given to them when they inherited the promised land. Because Joshua brought them in, and David was already there, and they're still looking ahead to a rest. So it was another future rest that would come, which came through the Son, Christ. So that's what that often confuses people, is because it says Jesus there, and Jesus is actually just the Greek way of saying Yeshua or Joshua. So it's speaking of the Old Testament Joshua, not Jesus.
6: Okay, that makes more sense now.
3: All right, hey, thank you very much. Appreciate your question.
4: Next caller that we have is Doug, listening in Michigan. Doug, welcome to the program.
7: Hello.
3: Hi, welcome, Doug.
7: My question is about what Trump did and recognizing Jerusalem as the capital of Israel. I just wonder how that relates to prophecy.
3: I'm glad you asked that question. I was hoping someone would bring it up. We even thought of opening the program with an amazing fact about that. Well, first I'll tell you personally, I think it's something that needed to happen. I think most Americans recognize that just because there are some Arab countries that will refuse to admit the existence of Israel as a state, and that's why, of course, they refused to admit the capital. It doesn't mean that we have to go along with that nonsense. Israel has been a state. It's been voted by the United Nations. They've been operating for 60 plus years. They've become a world power in technology. And so to continue denying that they are a state, and once you acknowledge they are a state, that they do have their own laws, they have their own leadership, they get to pick where their capital is. No country gets to say where another country's got to put their capital. If it's an independent country, they pick their own capital. Israel has always said it was Jerusalem. That dates back to, well, first appears in the Bible in the days of Abraham, when Melchizedek, who was the king of Salem, later known as Jerusalem, Abraham pays him tithes, so the place appears. Then Abraham offers Isaac on Mount Moriah, which is a suburb of Jerusalem, and that's where the temple was built. And then, of course, David chose this city that the Jebusites had occupied, Jerusalem. And by the way, Jerusalem means city of peace. That's where you get shalom. He chose it as the capital, you know, way back in 1000 B.C. And so the Jews, whenever they came back, even from Babylonian captivity, it once again was the capital of Judea. So there was never a question for the Jews when they were, you know, given permission to reestablish their state that their capital would be Jerusalem. But that's just, you know, it's been hotly contested by some of the Arab world that did not like the way that the Israelis were reintroduced into the region. And I just think, you know, we had to finally come to the place where we admit it. Now, some are going to say, oh, this is the beginning of the end now, because now that they're declared the capital, there's going to be an event and someone's going to blow up the Dome of the Rock and the Jews are going to rebuild the Third Temple and the Antichrist will sit. I don't think that's the next thing to happen. I do think, go ahead. You want to say something?
7: So, is this, you know, it seems to me like it's a fulfillment of prophecy.
3: And well, the prophecy, you know, that it probably closely fulfills is where it says in Pastor Ross's at Luke, where it says Jerusalem will be trodden down by the Gentiles until the times of the Gentiles be fulfilled. So yeah, that is one specific prophecy. It talks about Jerusalem being trodden of the Gentiles. Some believe that was fulfilled in 1948 when they got the promised land back. Some are probably going to point to Trump's announcement. Others pointed to the congressional. See, Trump just finally recognized what Congress voted. Oh, it may have been George Bush first.
7: Years.
3: Yeah, it's been several years when it was first voted. But and what's that verse?
4: Luke chapter 21, verse 24.
3: Yeah.
4: And I'll just read it here for those who might not have their Bibles handy. It says, "And they shall fall by the edge of the sword," it's talking about a time of persecution for the followers of God's people, "and be led away into captivity into all nations, and Jerusalem will be trampled by Gentiles until the times of the Gentiles are fulfilled."
3: So that prophecy is going to probably get a lot of press in the next few weeks, is my guess. But I'd be careful about saying that means that now the Israelis are going to bulldoze the Dome of the Rock and rebuild the temple. I don't think that's going to happen. Now, there is a prophecy about the Antichrist sitting in the temple of God, showing himself he is God, and I think that's 2 Thessalonians, Pastor Ross, chapter 2, if I'm not mistaken. That temple that's spoken of there is where Christ said, "Destroy this temple made with hands, in 3 days I'll raise it up." He spoke of his body. The church is called the body of Christ. And so the Antichrist sits over the body of Christ, showing himself that he is God. I don't think that's a... Jesus walked away from the temple. He said, "Your house has left you desolate." There's no need for the Jews to rebuild the temple. There's no plans in the government for them to rebuild it. And a lot of that is kind of myths among some evangelicals.
4: That was 2 Thessalonians chapter 2, verse 4, is the one you quoted.
3: Now, I've got a book I'd like to send you for free. It's a sermon booklet that talks about spiritual Jews, spiritual Israel. And it goes through some of these prophecies, and I think you'll really be blessed. It fits right in the bullseye of your question. Would you like a free copy of that?
7: I would. And just so you know, I'm Don McIntosh's little brother.
3: Oh, and good to meet you.
7: I met your son. He was director of my daughter's production of
3: Good.
7: On the Roof.
3: Well, good for you. Then I'm glad you were able to meet Stephen. We just had dinner with him last night.
4: Mm-hmm.
3: Thank you so much, and we appreciate your call, and we'll send regards to Don. We'll be sure and send you that free book.
4: Yes, just call our resource phone line. It's 800-835-6747. You can ask for the book called, what is it called, Pastor Doug?
3: Spiritual Israel.
4: Spiritual Israel, that's right. We'll be able to send this to you, Doug, or anybody who calls and asks. The number is 800-835-6747. You ask for the book called Spiritual Israel. If you have a Bible question, our phone line here to the studio is 800-463-7297. We have Vito listening from Arizona. Vito, welcome to the program.
8: Gentlemen, it's a pleasure to chat with you.
3: Likewise.
8: Thank you very much. And first-time caller at that. So, you basically addressed an answer to a partial question I had with the previous caller. So, therefore, I'm not going to argue with you or debate you with that question. May I change question?
3: Sure. Yeah.
8: Thank you. All right. So we're not going to belabor that point. Then you brought up before, you brought up Melchizedek. So in the book of Hebrews, and I'm paraphrasing, I'm driving, and I apologize. Jesus was in the order of the priestly line of Melchizedek. And I've always wrestled with that. What is your take on that? Who was Melchizedek, especially the priest of Salem, which means peace, right?
3: Yeah, Melchizedek was the Salem, similar word, same root as Shalom in Hebrew, which means peace. Jeru means city of. Anyway, it wasn't a city back then. It was probably more of a district, and he was the king of the area. But Melchizedek is sort of an enigmatic character in the Bible in that, as Paul says, he's without beginning or end, meaning there's no genealogy given for him. We don't know what people he was from. He evidently worshipped the Most High God, and his relationship with God was so pure that even Abraham brought him tithe after winning a battle. Abraham chose to go out of his way and stop there and pay tithe to this man. And it says Melchizedek brought out bread and wine to Abraham and his soldiers. And his name Melchik means king. Zedek, I think, means righteousness. And I could be getting the suffix and the prefix mixed up there, but it means king of righteousness. He is a type of Christ. So he brings forth bread and wine. Jesus seals the covenant with bread and wine. It says he was a king. Jesus is our king. It says he's a priest. Jesus is our high priest. King of Salem. Jesus is the king priest of the new Jerusalem. And he's one that Abraham actually felt was great, and he paid tithe to him. And one more thought on that, and the pastor also has a thought. It's not in the Bible, but I think it's in Josephus' writing that he speculates that Melchizedek was actually Shem, who was one of the sons of Noah, who was still alive. If you look at the genealogy, the son Shem was still alive when this battle took place. Some have speculated, you can't prove it, that Shem, when he saw that they were given over to paganism, he heard how God had called Abraham to worship the true God in this new land, that he and his family came, and the only one who would be greater than Abraham would be this survivor from the antediluvian world, which was Shem. So, you know, it's hard to disprove that. It makes sense, but you can't prove it either.
4: You know, it's interesting, the whole idea of that appearing in Hebrews. Paul uses Melchizedek as an argument to prove that Christ's priesthood is superior to the priesthood of the Levites. Jesus didn't come through the tribe of Levi, he came through the tribe of Judah. And so in Hebrews, Paul spends quite a bit of time explaining that Melchizedek is a type of Christ and that Christ's priesthood is superior to that of the Levitical priesthood because Abraham gave a tithe to Melchizedek. So it's kind of an interesting argument that he uses, and that's why you find in the New Testament, Paul uses it to help establish Christ's priesthood.
3: Yeah. It's interesting how Paul does that, too. He says, Levi was still in the loins of Abraham.
4: That's right. He gave a tithe to Melchizedek.
3: Yeah. Hey, I hope that helps a little bit. We appreciate your call. You still there?
8: I appreciate the attention. Thank you so much. God bless and happy Merry Christmas to you all.
3: Likewise. Thanks so much.
4: The next call is James, listening from New Jersey. James, welcome to the program.
9: Yes. Good afternoon, Pastor Doug. How you doing?
3: Doing good. Thanks for calling.
9: Okay, here's my question. In the book of Acts, I'm actually getting ready to do a Sunday school lesson on the book of Acts. And I do not believe in what, you know, Pentecostals and everyone say about the gift of tongues, this unknown language. So I just want to know, what is your take on that?
3: Well, you and I are probably in agreement. I think that the gift of tongues in Acts is a fulfillment of a prophecy Jesus makes in Mark 16. Jesus said, you know, I'm sending you into all the world. They were bright, but mostly uneducated fishermen. And he said, I'm going to supernaturally give you the ability to speak in other tongues for the purpose of spreading the gospel. What that means is, on the day of Pentecost, there were devoted Jews from all over the Roman Empire. It lists 16 different language groups. God supernaturally filled those apostles and the people in the upper room. There was more than just the apostles, with the Spirit. And they were able to preach in everything from Perithian to Egyptian to Latin, all these languages that had were represented there in Jerusalem. Those believing Jews then took the gospel that they heard from the apostles. They understood the miracle that they were now speaking perfectly in their languages. They took the gospel back to their native countries. That's the gift of tongues. There's three examples of tongues in the New Testament. They're all in the book of Acts. Acts 2, Acts 10, Acts 19. All three times when they spoke in tongues, there are two or three language groups present. So someone recognized they're speaking in a language that I know, but they didn't know it before. And so it was for the purpose of sharing the gospel. They were not just jabbering in a language nobody knew. And there's, you know, Jesus never did that. And he was filled with the Holy Spirit. So we've got to be very careful about making a doctrine where God doesn't put a doctrine. Now, we do have a free book on this subject that we'll be happy to send you. And if you're wanting to teach a class on this, I tell you what, you can download this book for free. And it's simply called Understanding Tongues. Go to the Amazing Facts website. It's amazingfacts.org. We will both send you the book, and you can download it for free if you need it right away to teach.
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1: We all have a favorite season. For me, I love the idea of fall. The colors, the smells, the cool, crisp evenings. I look forward to sweater and boot weather every year, and bonfires, and hot apple cider, and the holidays to come. Inevitably, though, as the cold starts settling in, the trees look more and more bare, the days get shorter, everything begins to turn gray, and it's evident that winter will soon be coming. And for me, recently, that has become my least favorite season. In life, we'll go through different seasons, and maybe there's something on the horizon that you're not looking forward to. A teenager getting ready to head off to college and the looming empty nest. Perhaps you're worried about the health of an aging parent. Maybe it's the fight of a lifetime.

dealing with addiction or a health scare or a broken heart. And I know how easy it is when you start thinking of all of those things to feel that weight on your shoulders and you start feeling a sense of dread and anxiety. The Bible talks about how there's a season for everything under the sun. In Ecclesiastes 3, it says, a time to tear down, a time to build up, a time to cry, and a time to laugh, a time to be born, and a time to die, a time to tear, and a time to mend. If you're worried about coming into a new season, let these be your words of hope. Remember how He has led you in the past. Look back over your life and look for times when He gave you what you needed to get through those seemingly impossible situations. The stories of Him turning ashes into something beautiful are never ending. The stories of hope are endless. If you've been there, you know how impossible your circumstances may have looked, and it's clear the only way you got through was with God's grace. Just the fact that you're here is a sign that God is for you. Never give up hope and never forget how He's led you in the past. And know that He'll do it again, no matter what season you may be facing.

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1: James 1:5. If any of you lack wisdom, let him ask of God, that giveth to all men liberally, and upbraideth not, and it shall be given to him.
2: Thank you all for coming, those of you who have had took out the time to come. And I am really humbled by the fact that you guys have come, because my life is interesting, but I know that you guys have lives too, you know. And what I'd like to encourage you all that are here, that just as Doug said in his prayer, you know, personal testimony is very, very precious, you know. And I hope that, you know, as I share my life with you, each one of you have the desire to share your life with those around you, you know. And as you know, as the Lord leads, you know, if you feel like you would like to share, you know, up front here, that the Lord would give you the ability, you know, and the desire, you know, to share up front. And there's nothing wrong about personal testimony. It's something that has, to me, it's very precious, because for every story, for every person that is lost, you know, from the kingdom of heaven, you know, is that one story that, you know, is lost forever. You know, it will never be told of what God could have done with that person's life. You know, imagine a heaven without Paul, or without Job, or without Peter. You know, our whole Bible would be different. Our whole Christian life would be different. Those people have affected our lives, you know, because they share their testimony. And so each one of us has a testimony, and I'm going to share mine today. My testimony is entitled Chosen for a Purpose. And I think it's appropriately titled because I was born in Sri Lanka, actually. And I was born to a Buddhist mother. But as the laws of Sri Lanka require, you have to show the ability to support your child, or you cannot have your child. And so my mother did not have enough money or whatever to support me, and no documentation, and so her child was taken away by the government, and that was me, taken away, and placed up for adoption. And when I was placed for adoption, there were three families that contested me. There was a Muslim family from one of the Gulf states. There was an atheist family from Sweden, and there was a young couple from Pakistan. The wife was Sri Lankan, the father was Pakistani, husband was Pakistani, and they were Adventist. And of the three groups, he was the poorest, you know. And the judge is supposed to give the baby to the person who has the most resources. That's the law. You know, the most resources. He's supposed to give the baby to that family. And of all of them, my dad had the least resources, because at the time he had just gotten out of college and he was working as a secretary typing papers, you know, for people. And but somehow at the trial, the judge, in his opinion, he said, in my opinion, you know, his judicial opinion, he said, this family, and he referred to this Adventist couple, will provide the most loving care possible for this child. And so I was adopted into an Adventist family. And I like to tell this, you know, I could have been a Buddhist, I could have been maybe a terrorist, I could have been or an atheist, but God chose me to be an Adventist. And I tell you, a few months ago, we were at Huldercrooks Park, and a bunch of us from Advent Hope were sitting on the ground, and we were talking, and somebody raised the question, you know, what would you be if you weren't an Adventist? And somebody said I'd be an atheist, somebody said I'd be a Baptist, you know, and so on and so forth. I said, and I truly believe this, I said, you know what, I can't imagine my life not being an Adventist, you know. I'd rather be dead than not be, you know, I'd rather have never existed than not be an Adventist. And it's because the love of Jesus that I have seen, you know, through reading Spirit of Prophecy, through reading Uncle Arthur's, you know, the Bible story, the 10-volume Bible story, the bedtime stories, you know, all those books. I learned to read on those books, you know, and Spirit of Prophecy. All these books have shown me, and the Bible, of course, have shown me the love of Jesus that I cannot imagine living a life, you know, and wasting, you know, whatever, 60 years or 80 years and then finding Jesus, you know, hearing maybe Pastor Mark Finley preach somewhere in Sweden or, you know, or something like that and then find Jesus. I can't imagine that. My life as an Adventist, you know, has been the most blessed life. My very first memory as a child was that of me being outside the chapel where we had services. And they were singing a song, and that song was A Shelter in the Time of Storm. I think you guys remember that song. And I don't know why those words stuck in my mind, but that was the very first song. And the reason why I remember that, and I was only 2.5 at the time, what we were doing, what the school was doing was they had the hymnal, and they were teaching the students all these hymns. And so as they were going through, they would sing some of them, you know, they would introduce them at church service, and then during the week they would sing them, you know. And then they would move on. So every church service, it was a different set of hymns, you know. And so it took them about 2 years to finish the whole hymnal, the church hymnal, the older church hymnal, not this one. And by the time I was about 4 or 5, when they came back to that song, I said to my mom, I said, you know, that's my song. That's my song, you know. And that song, A Shelter in the Time of Storm, has been in my mind since then. And that was my very first memory. My second memory was that of our neighbors, our next door neighbors, stealing bricks from us. My father was putting on an addition on our house, and they had stacks of bricks all over the place, and you know, about almost as tall as me. And the young boys were taking the bricks and they were taking them over to their house, and the mother was laying them down on the making a sidewalk, you know, as they were bringing them. And it was the Sabbath, you know, can you imagine? This is a Christian campus, an Adventist campus, so it is going on. And I, as a little kid, 3.5 years old, I had this sense of right and wrong right then, and I realized this was wrong what they were doing. And so when they went away, I went to that place, and one by one I started dragging the bricks back to my father's courtyard. Unfortunately, it started to rain, and I don't remember this part, but it started to rain, and I fell down face first on the brick I was dragging. And I tore a gash in my forehead, and my crying brought the neighbors, and they took me to the dispensary, because we didn't have a hospital, took me to the dispensary where Dr. Mullen stitched my forehead. And I still have that mark to this day. So I got the mark, you know, on my forehead, if you want to call that, you know, as a little kid. But moving on with my story, when I was six, you know, and I just told you, you know, I was just brought up in a very loving family. When I was 6 years old, just 1 year before I started school, my mother believed that I should be 7 when I start school. So when I was 6, I was roaming around the fields with a friend of mine, and my mother had this policy of whichever friend I wanted to play with, I had to bring them home first, so that she could see me playing with them, and within 1 hour, one play session, she would know whether I'd be associating with that kid or not. And to this day, the friends I choose, I have that standard of, if I introduce this person to my mother, would she accept this person? You know, and it has helped me, you know, in my choosing of friends, and it has helped my direction of my life, because friends have a very big impact on your life. But unfortunately, this friend of mine, we were roaming the fields, and we came by Mrs. Freed's. She was a missionary. Her family, you know, had come from the States, and so we came by her vegetable garden. And my friend said, "Why don't you hold up your shirt, and let's put some turnips in your shirt, and we'll eat them," you know. And of course, we can't sit down and eat turnips right in front of Mrs. Freed's field, so we were planning to take the turnips somewhere else. So while we were, you know, putting all the turnips there, and we had quite a few, suddenly I heard this, you know, this sound that my mom makes. I'm not going to make it now, but I can hear it in my head, that I knew distinctly that my mom was calling me. And so I knew it was lunchtime, and so I ran. I said, "Well, let's go home. Why don't you take these home?" And he said, "No, you take them home, and after lunch we'll eat them," you know. So I said, "Okay." So I ran home. My mother was inside, you know, preparing food, and I snuck in the house, and I said, then I realized, I have this stuff, these turnips, and there's no way I'm going to be able to show my mom the turnips, you know, that I stole them. I actually realized I stole them. And so But then I thought, you know, I can't put them in my bedroom. At that time, I didn't have the under the mattress or under the bed philosophy like kids develop, you know, after a while. I said, then I waited, and then my mom went to the bathroom or something, and then I just ran into the kitchen and I unloaded the turnips into the vegetable pile. And my parents, they basically kept the vegetables in one pile on the floor, you know, there's a mat, and then the fruit, you know, and they would just use it as, you know, as needed. And she was heating up the food because we didn't have microwaves in those days. So, as she returned and she continued cooking or heating up the food, my dad returned home and my mom told me to wash my hands. So I went and washed my hands, and we came back to eat. And the conversation at the dinner table went like this. My mother said, "Joseph, why did you buy turnips? You know they're so expensive. And at this time of the season, they're just coming into the season, and you know they're so expensive. Why did you buy these turnips right now?" And my father, you know, replied back to her. Her name is Audrey. My mom's name's Audrey. But he replied back to her as he calls her, Aud. And so he said, "Aud, God in heaven knows that I have not bought any turnips." And so then they realized something happened, and my mother then ascertained the true origins of the turnips. And lunch was forgotten, and I found myself carrying a basket to Mrs. Freed's house with my mom, and walking up to Mrs. Freed and saying something like this, "Mrs. Freed," you know, as a little kid, and I was holding the thing up, "Mrs. Freed, I'm sorry I stole your turnips. My mom says that she doesn't want her son to be left out of heaven because of turnips. And so here are your turnips." And I raced back home. And that was my upbringing, basically. Where my parents instilled in me the desire to do what is right, the desire to be honest, the desire to serve the Lord. My childhood was remarkably similar to those of, you know, you who have grown up in the Western Hemisphere. I had horseback riding lessons. I had one of my friends, he had a go-kart, and so I learned to drive stick shift. You know, it had five gears, and go-kart riding. Then we had piano lessons, sports, you know, you name it. We had everything. You know, and my world was really naive. I believe that there are only two people in this world: Muslims and Seventh-day Adventists. Muslims smoked, and Seventh-day Adventists did not smoke. You know, that was my whole world, my world philosophy. You know, and it was just based on the fact that I never knew there were other Christians of other faiths or anything like that, or other religions even. Just those two. You know, and I grew up like that. When I was 11, in the fifth grade. I had a friend who came from a missionary family that came from Australia, and they were, no, actually New Zealand. They were really good friends of mine, and their son was just a year younger than me, and he had something called a computer. And my family, we didn't have a TV because my parents didn't believe in TV. That's how they put it. And so the computer was something new to me. And he had a game called Prince of Persia and another game called Sharpshooter, where it's a plane and, you know, you shoot tanks and whatever, you know, very primitive games, you know. And I was hooked on the computer. And so, but my friend, he would play the computer while I was in there, and he would, you know, then when I would come to play, he'd want to go play, you know, some other games or something. But I wanted to play the computer because I didn't have the computer at home. So one day I told him, I said, "Man, I'll pay you," you know. And he said, "Okay, what are you going to pay me?" And I said, "I'll pay you 1 rupee a minute." You know, 1 rupee isn't much compared to American dollars, but 1 rupee is a lot of money, you know, and for a kid that's a lot of money. But I had collected all my allowance, so I had like 200-300 rupees, you know, and so I knew I could afford this for a while. So I started paying him 1 rupee a minute. After you know, a few months, I ran out of rupees. My father's a minister. He became a minister by then, was ordained, and he had several churches under his control. So all those churches, the deacons would collect the money and count it and put it into the tithe envelopes, and they would bring them to him, you know, with a total amount. And they'd be fat, you know, envelopes. And he would collect them all and write a receipt, and at the end of the month he would take all that money and put it in a briefcase and take it to the conference office and pay it. That was his way of doing it. He never took a cent out of that money. Even though he existed on $90 a month, you know, he never took a cent of that money. That's, you know, his honesty. $90 equivalent, $90, you know. So I saw that money as a kid, and I thought, you know, my dad's not going to miss any of that money, you know. And so I decided to take one ten rupee note, you know, out of it. And soon it became more of a habit, you know. So at the end of the month, when my dad was tallying up his records, he was 200 rupees short. And he couldn't imagine for the life of him how he was 200 rupees short, you know. But he put it in from his own money, and he gave it to the conference. The next month, he was 300 short, you know. And still he paid. I remember him talking to my mom, you know, and saying, I can't believe, you know, I'm short again. He paid it again, you know. And then the third month, I was at school. I remember this. I was in fifth grade, and my mom came to my teacher, and she talked to the teacher for a little bit. And the teacher said, Adrian, would you come here? And I came, and she said, you can go home now. And I looked at my mom, and I realized there was something wrong, but I couldn't imagine what. My sister was called out of school also. I have a sister, by the way. And she was adopted, too. And we went home, and I remember my dad was shaving. He had a towel around his waist, and he was shaving, and the bathroom door was open, and we had only one bathroom. And as I walked into our house, you know, there's a hallway leading right to the bathroom with my parents' door on the left, and my sister and I shared one room on the right. And so I could see my dad there, and he looked at me, and I just, you know, I knew there was something wrong, but I couldn't imagine. When I went to my room, my mattress was turned over, you know, just... And underneath it, all the tithe envelopes, you know, everything, it just totaled, the total was exact, you know, what was missing. And so my dad said, we're going to the police station. So as a kid, I was very smart, and I said, you know, the policeman is going to say, look, these are the thieves, you know, in the jail, and this is what, you will end up like this, you know, if you steal. And so, don't do this again. And so, you know, and maybe I might get a spanking from my dad, which is normal. So I thought that's basically my punishment. When we went to the police station, we got on my dad's Honda 125 motorbike, the pride of his life. He loves motorbikes. And we got on there, and my sister and I, and we went to the police station. And my dad went right up to the man, and he said to the inspector, as we call him, and he said, sir, I'm a minister at the school here, and this is my son, and he's a thief. Just like that. He's stealing God's money, and I want you to teach him a lesson. And so the policemen, you know, over there, they do torture people, you know. It's a reality. And they have people hired specifically to whip people. Just that. That's all they do all day, you know. And so there's a table on the side, and on that table was this whip, and it was, you know, 3 feet long, and it was a leather whip, and it was, you know, 2 inches thick or something like that. And it was there, and it had a thick handle, and I had heard my dad describe what they do with that, you know. And so the man pointed to that, and he said, would you like to walk by the table? He said. So I went with him by the table, and he said, would you like to climb on the table? And I said, no. And so he, you know, then he told me, then he went back to my dad, and he discussed some things, and my dad and my sister left. Then he pointed me to a room, and I went into that room, and he came in there, and he closed the door, and he took off his rifle, and he hit me across the chest with his rifle. And he grabbed my ear, and he said, will you steal again? Because I'd fallen to the ground, you know. He screamed at me. He had this huge mustache, you know, and a scary-looking guy with thick hands. I've never had seen someone have thick hands, you know. And maybe he slapped me too, I don't know. And I screamed, no, you know. And then it was, you know, and then it was over. And I was outside, and my dad was there, and we went home. Since that day, I have never picked up a penny from the floor or anything. I learned two lessons. One is, you know, the Adventist Church has an accounting system, and it's nice to be honest. And the fact that stealing is not a good idea. And again, you know, something part of my upbringing. As I transitioned on into my teen years, I always had this problem. Basically, I was one of the younger kids, you know, and there was nobody my age, you know, for several years. And so I always went, when I was a primary kid, you know, I went to the junior class. When I was a junior, I went to the early teen. And when I was an early teen, there was no class, you know. And then when I became a teen, I got baptized at the age of 12. My father baptized me. It was one of the nicest days of my life. In fact, half of my baptismal class joined the Catholic Church the next day, which was totally interesting. They said that on Friday night, we went over to the place where most of them gathered, you know, for lectures from my father. And they said, the Catholic priest just came by and he said, I'm willing to give 5 acres of land to each one of you if you join my church on Sunday. And so they said, are you going to offer us any more than 5 acres? And my father said, he was shocked because he's never owned a house in his life. He's never owned land in his life, you know. And he said, the only land I offer you is a land, you know, and that land that is fairer than day. It's the land where, you know, you'll never grow old. It's heaven, you know, and Christ is preparing a mansion for you. That's the only land I can offer. And that's the only land I have, he said. And they went with the Catholic Church. Just like that. So it was interesting. As I transitioned into adult, you know, into teen years, my father started grooming me towards the ministry. He's a minister, and so I used to go on visitations with him to villages all over the place, all day long, you know. And people would offer us tea, but we wouldn't drink tea, so they'd give us Coca-Cola, you know, which is safer than water. So we would drink Coca-Cola all day long, and you can just imagine what my stomach would be like, you know, at the end of the day. And but I learned, you know, the principles of visitation, how to, you know, interact with people, how to smile, how to talk, how to pray, how to share a Bible text, you know. Heard those countless texts over and over again, because my dad would choose one text and he would say it over and over again at every house, you know, on the way. And I would memorize that text, you know, by the end of the day. As I transitioned into teen years, my father started writing sermons for me and asking me to preach. And he would stand right next to me and interpret or translate. Because most people speak Urdu, there's some who speak English. And so I would speak in English and he would speak in Urdu. And so we would have, you know, a team going. And every, you know, after a while I began to write my own sermons and he would critique my sermons. In fact, he would sit at the back of the church and he would tell me when to cut off a point, you know, when it's time to stop, you know, and stuff like that. And then at the end of the service, everybody would praise me. And then I would meet my father, and my father would say, you missed this point. You should have said this. You should have said that. And I always thought he was always down on me, but actually he was critiquing me and trying to help me, you know, improve. And nobody could tell me that except for him. As my father, you know, advanced in rank and position in the church, he became a union departmental director. And we moved from that nice college to the union office. My father had to make a decision, whether I should go to the Adventist school that was over there or whether I should go to outside schools. And he decided that I shouldn't go to Adventist schools because he didn't like the influence of the teachers at the school at that time. And so he chose for me to go to outside schools. So my very first school I went to was a Jesuit school. And it was interesting because there's this old lady, I don't know, anyways, her name was Miss McMullen, and she was from Britain. And she had started this school in the 1800s or something, you know, way back when. And this school was still going. It was a very famous school. And so my father sent me to the school. And I went there. And they used to sing this song, and also the national anthem. They used to sing this song called All Things Bright and Beautiful. But over the years, the tune had been lost. And so they would sing it, but it was out of tune. And here I was standing at attention, hearing everybody sing this horrible tune of All Things, you know, Bright and Beautiful. And so one day I was joking with some of my Muslim classmates, and I said to them, hey, you know, the song that you guys sing, you guys sing it really wrong, you know. And they said, okay, Mr. Song Expert, why don't you tell us the song, you know. So I sang the song, you know, a little bit to them. And they said, you know, that's really nice. You know, why don't you sing in front of everybody? And I said, no way, you know, I was in the sixth grade at the time. But they told the teacher, when we went back from recess into class, they told the teacher. And the teacher told me to stand up and come to the front of the class and sing it for her. And so I sang it. And she said, that's very nice. And so somehow the word got around and the principal asked me to sing it one morning. So he said, you know, he said, young men and women, you know, very, very respectfully, you know, he was an older man. And he said, we have a pupil here who has a different version of the song. There are many versions. He's trying to save face, you know. There are many versions out there, and he would like to sing his version. So here I was brought to the front, and I sang, you know. And when I sang that song, after I was finished, I thought everybody would laugh at me. Nobody did. And each of those Muslim teachers there, they didn't care anything about Christianity. Each one of them came to me later, and they said, thank you for singing that song. It was very beautiful. The principal didn't, he went back to the old song, you know, the old way. He didn't care to learn my way, you know. And they continued singing it the whole year I was there. But those Muslim teachers said something to me, you know, and one of my friends said this that was interesting. He said, man, you've been here 3 months, and you let us sing that song for 3 months without telling us that you had a better version. And that really stuck with me. And in closing, I'd like to share with you another story. This is only part one of my testimony, and it covers 18 years of my life. The other six years cover the life of my, you know, the time I've spent in the United States, which is spectacular, but no time, you know, for today. I had to move from one school after another because of Sabbath problems, you know. Every time I would go to a different school, I would miss out, you know, I would miss Saturday, and the teacher would make me stand up on Monday, and she would pull out the stick, or he would pull out the stick, and I would get beaten with the stick. And I would think, well, okay, you know, it's okay. I wouldn't tell them, you know, because it's just embarrassing as a kid to stand up and tell why you're different. You know, if you understand from a kid's point of view. And then the next Saturday would come around, and then Monday, and sure enough, you know, the stick would come out, and like the third Saturday, and then they'd say, okay, what's up, you know? And then I'd have to tell them, to tell the whole class why, you know, I worship on Saturday. And even though, you know, it was embarrassing to me, it was a witness. It was a witness, you know. But unfortunately, some schools just couldn't, you know. And my father told me, when I was in the third grade, my father got cholera from drinking, you know, the water of the villages. And he was dying, basically. And he called me to his bedside and he said, Adrian, you know, he said, Do you want to be a donkey driver, you know, a donkey cart driver? And I said, why? And he said, because you're not studying hard. I want you to study hard. You have a brain. Use that brain, you know. And since then, I improved my studies. And because I was, you know, taking off on Saturday, I really put effort into my studies so that nobody could say I was a bad student. And I was, you know, the top student in the class. But still, some colleges wouldn't accept me. And it just came to the point when I was in the 10th grade, you know, for the final year of high school, you have to take a state exam. And there is no excuses for that one. And the only school that has some kind of leeway is the Adventist College. And so I had to register with them to take the exam. And even that is, if it comes on Saturday, they may or may not, you know, accept us. So here I was, I registered with the school, and I went to the school for 6 months, just 6 months, the last 6 months. And I was there, and the Adventist school had vegetarian food. And I wasn't a vegetarian at the time. My parents are. But I wasn't a vegetarian. And so I got tired of the lentils and the bread 3 times a day and rice and beans on Saturday. You know, just an undeviating routine. And so one of my friends, we got together, and we went to a city 35 miles away to find meat. And As we went there, we realized that all the food shops were closed. You know, we thought maybe there's a riot or something, because that's what happens. All the shops close down, you know. But it wasn't a riot. It was the holy month of the Muslims, you know, where they fast. And the only place that food is open is at the railway stations and the traveling, you know, places, because only pregnant women and little kids and travelers are allowed to eat and drink. So we decided to go to the railway station. And as we went into the railway station, we realized that we just couldn't take the food and walk out of there, you know. And we couldn't really stand there and eat either, you know. It was just a really strange situation, but we were really hungry at that time. And so my friend went looking around for a private place where he could quickly buy some food and slip out of there, you know, out of the restaurant at the railway station and come. And so while I was standing there, a plainclothes agent came up to me, and he tapped me on the shoulder, and he said, which train did you get off of? And I said, I came on a bus. And he said, then what are you doing here? You know, are you waiting for somebody? And I said, no, I'm not waiting for anybody. And he said, then what are you doing here? You see, the reason was, a few years ago, there was a group of people that would get on the train and they would leave a briefcase, and then they would get off the train and through a wireless phone, you know, detonate it. And so you would have these train doors closed, and it would detonate on the inside, and then the train would go for miles and miles and miles, and then it would open at a station, you know, they'd open the door, and there'd just be bodies. You know, it's just a very gruesome, you know, thing. And so they were trying to track down these people. And so they issued this thing where you had to take platform tickets, you know. So you had to show a little ID, you get your platform ticket, they write down your ID number. So they know that people who buy tickets, you know, they know who bought a ticket for the train, and they know who was on the platform, you know. And so here I was without a platform ticket. And those terrorists don't buy platform tickets because they don't want to be identified, of course. And so, here I was talking to this plainclothes agent, and my friend comes up to me and he says, let's go. And so he says, ah, one more, you know. And so he said, let me stand over here and I'll catch some more, you know. And my friend didn't understand what was going on, but here he had this food, you know. And we could not, you know, I thought, Lord, you know, this is becoming a really bad situation because I cannot explain the food. Because when I say, you know, when he looks at the food, he's going to say, why are you buying food here? And then we have to explain we're Christians. And then they come up with the famous question, which is, do you believe, who's greater, Jesus or Muhammad? You know? And if you say Muhammad, you're okay, but then you deny Jesus. And if you say Jesus, that is construed as two ways. One is that you're converting someone. Number two, you're trying to, well, if you say Jesus, you're putting down Muhammad, which is absolutely, you know, horrific. So, I thought about this and I started to pray and I said, Lord, I remember a number of this man who was a very influential Christian who was working in the railway station, and I tried to remember this guy's number. I knew the man's name, but I didn't know his number, his phone number that I could call. And then a uniformed officer came by and he was going to arrest us. And he said, well, let's take him. And of course, you know, there's that whip waiting for us. And what they do is I knew they would question us and we would deny that we were anything. And they would torture us and torture us. And sometimes you just die in torture. And they bury you and there's no mention of you ever again, you know. And I just remembered my whole life flashed before me, you know, and all that stuff. And I said, Lord, you know, I know we've come here for the very wrong reasons. You know, there's no reason to be buying meat, you know, from a railway station when we have perfectly good food at an Adventist school. But please forgive us, you know. And somehow, they caught two other guys. And the policeman arrested those guys, and he was going to arrest us, and that plainclothes agent, somehow, he just said, let these guys go. And we walked out of there with our food. And as we walked out to, we went to that railway guy's house, and as we walked there, I said, what did you buy? And he said, I only got eggs and potatoes. And I said, I lost my spirit of this railway station. I said, we went through all that just to get eggs and potatoes, you know. But, and then another thing that I just remembered right now, I'd like to close with this, and that is, because of the terrorism, you know, that goes on in that country, and because of the violence against Christians, especially, my mother was very concerned about my father and I traveling. And at that Adventist school, I would travel 600 miles home, you know, once in a while. And so she wanted me to phone and let her know the license plate of the bus that I was on, so that if it blew up, she would know which hospital, you know, I went to, or, you know, which bus to pick up my remains, you know. A very sad thing. But she wanted to know. And so I would go into this public call office, because we don't have telephones, you know. And so, you know, like, you know what I mean. So I walked into this public call office, and I would tell them the number. And the guy would dial the number, and then he'd give me the phone, and I'd talk to my mom. Really short call. I'm boarding the bus. This is the license plate, not the time. And that's it. And every time I'd do that. My dad would do the same thing. He'd go to the same public call office, and he would say the same number and say the same message to his wife. And then that's it. After a while, that man said, he put the two and two together. He said, that's an older man calling the same number. That must be the father, and this is the son. So he asked my father one day. He said, why are you so polite to me? Why are you so kind to me? And my father, just in his usual blunt self, he said, I'm a Christian. And we, as Christians, we believe to be that we should be polite to our friends and neighbors. And that's why I'm polite to you. And so he walked away. So this man said, okay, if that guy's a Christian, then When I came around the next time, he said, "So tell me about your Christianity." And I looked at him and I was just shocked. How did he know I was a Christian, you know? And I usually used my Muslim name, you know, which is my second name, Sohail. And I used to use that name. And so he said, "Let's go to the back." And we went to the back and he brought out some tea. And so, you know, to be nice, I drank the caffeinated tea, which is something I hated doing on a hot day. And it's just, I don't drink tea anyways. But here I was sipping tea and thinking, what's the most benign story I can tell this man, you know? Because I didn't have the courage to share Jesus, you know? And so I decided that Noah's Ark was the most, you know, harmless story I could tell. And I said, you know, if this is a trap, you know, it's okay. That's fine. So I told him, and every time I would come through, he would ask for a different story. You know, months after month, you know, he would ask me. So, what I want to share with you is this. There are people all over here in Loma Linda, Redlands, San Bernardino, who are watching us every single day. And yes, we do make mistakes. Yes, we long for the flesh pots of Egypt, or we do crazy things, you know. But we are Seventh-day Adventists. And we are Christians, and we love Jesus. And let our lives be a testimony for the people around us. Let people know through our lives, through our actions, that there is something different about us. In Matthew 5:16 it says, "Let your light so shine that they may see your good works and praise the Father which is in heaven." And in closing, the text that has really affected my life is when Isaiah, he saw, you know, he was in vision in Isaiah chapter 6, and he saw God, you know, in his temple. And the Lord said, "Whom shall I send? Who shall go for us?" And Isaiah said, "Here am I, send me." And every part of my life, I have tried to say that, send me. Whether it is picking up chairs, Adrian, the bathroom smells to the high heavens, you know, go clean the bathroom. Whatever it is, being polite to people, being nice to people, that's what I have tried to do in my life. And I just want to encourage you to do the same. Because people are not bought. They don't buy into doctrines. They buy into lifestyles. They buy into Jesus. Because Jesus is the most important thing. And like I said in the beginning, I cannot imagine living a life without Jesus. And like my Muslim friend said, "You waited 3 months to tell us that there was a different version to this song. Can you imagine if your neighbor said, you didn't even talk to me all your life, and here I am on the outside and you're on the inside." What a witness, you know. So let our lives shine for Jesus. Let us pray. Dear Lord, we live in really awesome times, and there is a chance that, a very slight chance, that we might be actually willing to serve you. And Lord, we ask that you fill us with your Holy Spirit and you show us your life and show us the vision that we need to finish this work. And Lord, I ask that you make our lives a witness for you so that people can say, "Wow, this person follows Jesus. This person knows Jesus, and I also want to know him. Because this person treats me nice. Because this person is someone who points me to Jesus." And Lord, I ask that each one of us become a true testimony so that men and angels can say, "Here are the people who have the testimony of Jesus. They are a blessing to God. They give glory to God and are a blessing to man." I ask this in your name. Amen.

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The Great Hope also tells you what will happen next. 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

0: 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I would just like to thank you for listening to KPOG Radio.
1: It is because of the precious Lamb of God that we're here, amen? That is the purpose of our series. That is the purpose of our lives. And we're grateful that we can have this opportunity to dive into God's Word once again this evening. And I'm excited about our topic, actually, very excited. And I hope you are as well. I hope you took your Bibles with you, or otherwise you will be able to follow along with the scriptures on the screen. And we're going to use the Word of God. I am convinced that all that we believe about God and about prophecy and about what is going to come must be based upon the revelations given in Scripture. Amen? We're not here to just make up our own ideas about God or about what is going to happen in the future. We're here to learn what has God revealed to us as to prophecy, as to the future. And we're going to get into our first topic this evening. As Samuel already mentioned, we're going to have two presentations tonight as the other evenings. And our first presentation, we're going to look at how we can discover how we can experience inner peace. What must we do? What is it in the Word of God that reveals to us how we can experience inner peace? How can we find rest for the soul? And we're going to go indeed on another journey. And before we get started, we'll have a word of prayer as we invite God's Spirit to guide us in the study of His Word. So let's pray together, shall we? Dear Heavenly Father, we're grateful to be gathered here together. And I do pray now as we open Your Word, as we study the Scriptures, that, Lord, You will open our hearts and minds to understand it. Thank You, Lord, that You want to give us peace, even in the midst of an uncertain world. And help us, Lord, to find the keys of how we can experience that peace that only You can give. And so be with us now, I pray. In Your precious name we ask these things. Amen. All right, well, no doubt we are living in a very rushed society, a world that is always busy, always talking to someone or listening to someone. We're living in a world that it is hard to find time to really come aside and experience the peace that God has in store for us. We're always kept busy. And it's interesting because when you go back to the very beginnings of Scripture, to the very first chapters of the Bible, we are introduced into a rhythm that God Himself gave to each one of us. When you read Genesis chapter 1, you read about the creation of the world, and God created everything by the word of His mouth, and every time He created something, He would declare it to be good. And so in the successive 6 days, He created everything, and then on the sixth day, He created the human being, which was really the crownship of His creation. And it was not enough to just speak. He actually stooped down and He formed the first human being from the dust of the earth, and He breathed His own breath, and man became a living soul, a living being. You know, and when I just read that account of creation, I think to myself, you know, God is a very close God. If you ever think of God as being distant, you need to go back and read the creation account, because for God it was not just enough to speak the first human beings into existence, but He Himself created them with His own hands. That's just absolutely beautiful. Now, when you look at creation, God created everything. There in Genesis chapter 1, we have the record of this. Then in Genesis chapter 2, in the first couple of verses, and we're going to read this tonight, a little later on in our presentation this evening, but there you read about how God sanctified the seventh day. And He closed off His work of creation, and so He had 6 days of creation, and then the seventh day He sanctified. And to sanctify something simply means to set it aside for a special purpose. And so He sanctified the seventh day. The seventh day became very important, not only because God rested on that day, but because it became a memorial of His creative works. Now, God, of course, didn't need to rest because He was physically tired. But He was giving an example for every person, every human being to follow, to have a special day every week, to have that set aside to rest from physical labor, but also to experience a spiritual, a mental rest, as we commemorate the wonderful works of our Creator. Now, this is interesting, because when you look at the way that we measure time in our society today, in our world today, you can see that we have a year, and the year is based very simply upon the time that it takes for our planet, planet Earth, to rotate around the sun, right? We have a year. How do we come up with a day? Well, a day is quite simple. It's the time that it takes for our planet to rotate on its own axis, 24 hours. And also, we have a month, and the month is based on the lunar cycle. And so when you look at the day, and you look at the month, and you look at the year, all of those are based upon astronomical, right, movements, right? Movements of the planet. Now, when it comes to the week, though, the seven-day week, this is quite fascinating to think about. The week is not based on anything in astronomy. The day is based on astronomy. The month is based on astronomy. The year is based on astronomy. But if I ask you, well, where do we get our week from? The only place where the week comes from is Scripture. And yet, the world is following a seven-day week. Quite fascinating, and we can trace this back to Scripture itself in Genesis chapter 1 and chapter 2. We talked a little bit about this yesterday when we were going over the commandments, the Ten Commandments, and we're basically looking at the Ten Commandments as ten promises. And when we talked about the fourth commandment, the Sabbath commandment, remember how I mentioned there that the fourth commandment regarding the seventh day Sabbath is really a revelation of the character of God. In a powerful way, this commandment reveals who God, what God is like. You see, in the beginning in Genesis, God set aside the seventh day, and later in his commandments, he tells us to remember the seventh day Sabbath, and Sabbath really refers to this day as a day of rest. And God is revealing here his very nature, his very character. Think about it. God could have sanctified a place or an object, but instead he decided to sanctify time. When you look at many religions today, either they have a sanctified place that they have to go to, a pilgrimage, for example, or a sacred object that they must possess, that they must have in their homes for safety and to prosper. But think about this. God, in the beginning, decided, after his 6 days of creating the world and everything in it, he decided to set aside or to sanctify, not a place, not an object, but time. It tells us something remarkable about God, because time is always on the move. You know what it's like. You never have enough of it, right? Oh, I wish I had more time. How many times do we hear that? We hear that all the time, that we don't have enough time, right? And here it is, and God, he sanctifies time, he sets aside time, and time is always coming. If there's something that is equally divided in our world today, it's time. Now, whether you are rich, or whether you are poor, or whether you live in the United States of America, or in Africa, or in Asia, or in New Zealand, or in Europe, it doesn't matter where you live, it doesn't matter who you are, it doesn't matter how much money you have, or how little money you have, we all have the same amount of time. It's something that is equally divided, and time is always coming. What day is it today? It's today, it's Sunday. And yet, Monday is coming, Tuesday is coming, Wednesday is coming. We're always moving on. And so, God himself, he creates in 6 days, and then he sanctifies time. He sets aside time on the seventh day, and basically, he fills the seventh day with himself. And he says, this is a special day, and we're going to look at some scripture in just a moment, in which he reveals that this is a special day that he wants to commune with his people. And the seventh day is always coming. If you are locked up in a prison house and you can't go to any sacred place and you can't have access to any sacred object, the seventh day is coming to you. You can't escape it. It's coming. And God is basically saying, I am a God that pursues you. I am a God that comes to you. I'm a God that wants a friendship with you. You look at the creation account, it's remarkable. There's this pattern in creation. You can go back and read Genesis chapter 1. God, he separates the firmaments, and then he separates the sea from the land. And every time he separates something, he fills those things. He fills the firmament with, you know, the heavens with stars and planets. He fills the sea with sea creatures, and the earth with animals and human beings. And And then he creates another space. He's creating space, filling it, creating space, filling it. And then he creates another space of time, the seventh day, and he fills it with himself. He says, this is, I want to meet with you. Now, God can meet you on any day. Don't get me wrong here. We can always meet with the Lord. But the Lord has revealed in Scripture that he has a special time. And that is the seventh day Sabbath that he wants to meet with us. And that's why, as we're going to look at in a moment at some scriptures in the Bible reveals that this is a time that we are to set aside as well, so that we can spend that time with our Creator, with our Redeemer. Now, let's take a look at a little bit of history, a little bit of Bible tonight, or quite a bit of Bible, actually, I must say, on this topic. Yesterday evening, we talked about the French Revolution, and this was in the context of, we were talking about the Dark Ages and the time of this Roman church that was really opposing and suppressing the people, and how the French Revolution was a reaction to that, as they said, you know what, we are tired of this false, this religion that is oppressing us, this tyranny of Rome. We are just going to throw out religion altogether. It is interesting, in the context of the French Revolution, that there's something that they did that I didn't mention yesterday, but that I want to mention now because it fits right into this topic that we are discussing. What France did is when they basically abolished all religion altogether because of the misrepresentation of religion throughout the Dark Ages, when they did that, did you know that they instituted a 10-day week? They said, you know what? We don't want to have anything to do with religion. And they knew enough about religion or enough about the Bible that it, actually the very origin of a 7-day week is found right here. You don't find it in astronomy, you find it here. And so what they did is they said, okay, out with the 7-day week, we will have a 10-day week. And actually the 10th day of each week was dedicated to the blasphemy of God, to blaspheme God, to just reject God. Because they had embraced the goddess of reason. And so this happened in France. And for a period of 3 years, during this French Revolution, they had the 10-day week. But they realized soon enough that this was just leading them, their country, into utter despair. As a matter of fact, during these 3 years, things happened in France that are hard even to explain. Historians, they will write about the events during the French Revolution. There was such a degradation in morality. And weddings just became like civil agreements and you know, they didn't even write on the tombstones, rest in peace, you know, because they wanted to just get away from anything that had any connotation with this book, the Scriptures. But as this happened in France, they found out soon enough that this was just leading their country into a situation that they had not anticipated and that they did not want it to go. And so after 3 years, after a number of years into this French Revolution, they basically brought back certain laws into the country that allowed, again, the preaching of the word and the teaching of Scripture. They understood that this book really sets the very foundation of morality. Isn't that interesting? You can go back and study that. Look that into that, that the history of the French Revolution. But what we want to take away from this evening in our study is the interesting fact that the Bible is the only origin of a 7-day week. And whenever we try to move away from that 7-day week cycle, we find ourselves pushing God out of the picture. And it is not for nothing that God gave us a cycle of a 7-day week. Because God created us and he knows what is best for us. He knows how we best function. He knows that when we have worked for 6 days, that we need a day of rest. A day of physical rest, but also a day of spiritual rest. Now, let's go to the Bible. Let's look at some scriptures regarding this seventh day. And a good place for us to start would be right in the book of Genesis. And we're going to read in Genesis chapter 2, beginning in verse 1. Genesis, the second chapter, beginning in verse 1, the Bible reads, "Thus the heavens and the earth and all the host of them were finished, and on the seventh day God ended his work which he had done. And he rested on the seventh day from all his work which he had done. Then God blessed the seventh day and sanctified it, that is, that he set it aside for a special use, because in it he rested from all his work which God had created and made. So very simple. Genesis chapter 1 is the record of the creation of the world in 6 days. And then we move into the second chapter of Genesis. And then God sanctifies and sets aside the seventh day. And this is later called the Sabbath, which really denotes the significance of resting on that day. And again, not just the physical rest, but the spiritual rest in God. Now, you can find this Sabbath topic, this seventh day topic, running throughout Scripture. It's not just something that we find in the book of Genesis, but we actually find it all the way from Genesis to the very last book in the Bible, the book of Revelation. There is a story in the book of Exodus, the second book of the Bible, chapter 16, where God's people, the Hebrews, have come out of slavery, out of the bondage of Egypt. They are in the wilderness during 40 years. You probably remember the story. And what God did there in the wilderness is remarkable. He rained from heaven a food for them called manna. Now, manna was a kind of a sweet bread that they picked up in the morning, and they would make different things out of it, and they would eat it. And this was the way that God provided for them every single day during these 40 years that they spent in the wilderness. Did you know, by the way, that the word manna actually means what is it? Because you can just imagine that the first day that they get up and the manna is out there, they go out and they see all this manna on the ground and they pick it up and they, what is it? You know, what is it? And they had to taste in order to know what it was. It was a food that was provided by God himself. And the scriptures tell us that God provided this food every day except, listen very carefully, the seventh day. You can read that in Exodus chapter 16. God provides manna on the first day of the week, on the second day of the week, on the third day, fourth day, fifth day, sixth day of the week, he provides manna. And something remarkable happened on the sixth day. God provided a double portion of manna. And so on the first day, there was always enough and there was never too much, which is amazing. So they would pick up the manna, they had enough for them, enough for their family, and then they would pick it up the second day, the third day, the fourth day, and then on the sixth day, there was more, so that they had enough on the seventh day, and they did not need to go out and gather manna on the seventh day. God was teaching them that this was a day of rest, a day in which they didn't have to go out and work. But they could spend time with each other, with family. They could spend time with God. It is a day to remember his creation. It is a day to spend in friendship with God the Creator. And so they didn't need to be mindful of all the businesses of life, but they could just lay that aside and rest in God. Now, something else interesting in this whole story of the manna is that if they would pick too much manna on one of the other days, let's say on the first or second or third day, if they took a little bit more manna than they actually needed, the Bible tells us that the next day it would rot. So, it would stink and it would rot and they couldn't eat it. But on the sixth day, God provided a double portion, and that's the only time the manna did not rot. What is God trying to teach? God is trying to teach that for 6 days we can work and do all our business and do all our things and go our ways, but there is a special time that he has sanctified. There's a special time that he has set aside, and this is a time for us to enjoy him. We don't have to go out and work. We don't have to go into all our businesses of buying and selling and going here and doing this. And, you know, this world is crazily busy. If we would not have a cycle of 7 days, if we would not have a Sabbath, well, you know, we would overwork. And this is what is happening with many people in our world today, with millions of people. And so, you know, you look at the corporate organizations that just try to drive and drive because it's all about money, it's all about earning, it's all about making this. And they are literally just running over the very commands and promises in this book. But God has not given this in order to restrict us, but he's given us this in order to prosper us. And he knows what is best for us and our needs physically, spiritually, mentally, emotionally. And he wants to make sure that we get the rest that we need on the seventh day. And he provides this space in time for him to commune with you and with me. Isn't that fascinating? And this is something we find in creation, and we find it throughout the story of Scripture. Jesus himself, when he came to this earth 2,000 years ago, his custom was to keep the seventh day Sabbath. In Luke chapter 4 and verse 16, we read the following. So he came to Nazareth where he had been brought up, and as his custom was, in other words, this he had done before, he had done this many times, as his custom was, he went into the synagogue on the Sabbath day and stood up to read. So Jesus himself kept the seventh day Sabbath. Now, in the book of Revelation, chapter 14, a fascinating chapter, by the way, that we'll be looking at quite a bit also in our second presentation this evening. Revelation chapter 14 contains what we refer to as the three angels' messages. Now, Revelation 14, and when you get towards the end of that chapter, it actually gives a picture of the second coming of Jesus Christ. It pictures Jesus coming with all his glory, with all his, you know, all his power. And just prior to his second coming, in Revelation chapter 14, we have three angels that proclaim three messages that are to go to all the world to prepare the world for the coming of Jesus. So if there's an important chapter in the Bible, it's Revelation chapter 14. Now, these angels are not literal angels that we're going to see flying in the sky proclaiming this message. But in Revelation, a lot of symbolic language is used. And an angel is a symbol of a messenger. And so these are three messages that are going to be proclaimed in all the world before Jesus comes. Now, in the first of those messages, in Revelation 14, verse 6 and 7, listen to what it says regarding the worship of God. It says, I saw another angel flying in the midst of heaven, having the everlasting gospel to preach to those who dwell on the earth, to every nation, tribe, tongue, and people, saying with a loud voice, fear God, give glory to him, for the hour of his judgment has come, and worship him who made heaven and earth, the sea, and the springs of water. So there is an important message that will go into all the world, not just one country, not to just one nation, but to all countries and to all nations and to all people, before the coming of Jesus the second time. And this message will call people back to the worship of the Creator, to worship him who made heaven and the earth and the sea and the springs of water. Now, when such a message goes forth to all nations and to all people, to all kindred, to all tongues, and there is a call to worship the Creator, very central in that call is also the commandment of the Sabbath, because the seventh day Sabbath is a memorial of creation. It is a memorial that there is a God that created the world in 6 days and set aside the seventh day as a rest day for you and for me. As a matter of fact, take notice of the actual commandment itself. We looked a little bit at it yesterday, but now we're going to actually read the commandment in Exodus chapter 20, beginning in verse 8. Listen to what it says. This is the fourth commandment. And it says, and it begins with this word, the word remember. And isn't it interesting that this very commandment, if there's a commandment that has been forgotten, it's certainly this one. And God knew that this would be the forgotten commandment, especially as we draw closer to the end of time. And so he inspired Moses when he wrote down, or actually, let me take that back, this was not written by Moses, this was written by God himself. Amen? It wasn't Moses that wrote the commandments, it was God that wrote the commandments, and God himself put the word, remember. He says, remember the Sabbath day to keep it holy. 6 days you shall labor and do all your work, but the seventh day is the Sabbath of the Lord your God. Listen to what it says. In it you shall do no work, you, nor your son, nor your daughter, nor your male servant, nor your female servant, nor your cattle, nor your stranger who is within your gates. For in 6 days the Lord made the heavens and the earth, the sea and all that is in them, and rested the seventh day. Therefore the Lord blessed the Sabbath day and hallowed it. Now you will see very clearly as we read this commandment that the reason for us to keep the Sabbath is because God made the heavens and the earth. Amen? For in 6 days the Lord made the heavens and the earth, and the sea and all that is in them. And remember, in Genesis we saw, God created everything. He stood back and he said, it's very good. And then he set aside the seventh day, he sanctified it, and he rested on that day as an example for you and for me. And then he places that in the very heart of the commandments. In the fourth commandment, we have the command to rest in the Lord. And this is beautiful, my friends. This is a promise. A promise to you and to me that we can lay aside the burdens of life on the seventh day Sabbath. That we can come aside and spend time, quality time, with our Maker. He says, therefore the Lord blessed the Sabbath day and hallowed it. Now, the Sabbath, as I said earlier, is a memorial of creation. We see it right there in the book of Genesis. But it is also, in many ways, a memorial of the death and resurrection of Jesus. Because when you look at the book of Deuteronomy, which is the fifth book in the Bible, you will find in the fifth chapter of Deuteronomy that the Ten Commandments that were first given in Exodus chapter 20 are repeated in Deuteronomy chapter 5. And so there are basically two places in the Bible where you have a list of the Ten Commandments. Exodus chapter 20, Deuteronomy chapter 5. Now you compare the commandments with each other in Exodus chapter 20 and Deuteronomy chapter 5, and they are almost identical. But there is a little difference. When you come to the fourth commandment, and you read it in Exodus chapter 20, and you read it in Deuteronomy chapter 5, there's a little difference. Not in a difference as to which day is, you know, which day it is or how it applies to us, not that. But there's a little difference in the reason why we keep the seventh day Sabbath. Now in Exodus chapter 20, what was the reason why we should keep the Sabbath? Because of the Creator. For the Lord created, right, and rested. Now look at in Deuteronomy 5, the reason that is given why we should keep the Sabbath. And both reasons are totally valid and important for us. Take notice what it says. Observe the Sabbath day to keep it holy, as the Lord your God commanded you. 6 days you shall labor and do all your work, but the seventh day is the Sabbath of the Lord your God. In it you shall do no work, you nor your son, nor your daughter, nor your male servant, nor your female servant, nor your ox, nor your donkey, nor any of your cattle, or nor your stranger who is within your gates. Up till now it's the same, but take notice, that your male servant and your female servant may rest as well as you, and remember that you were a slave in the land of Egypt, and the Lord your God brought you out from there by a mighty hand and by an outstretched arm. Therefore the Lord your God commanded you to keep the Sabbath day. So, Exodus chapter 20, remember, keep the Sabbath because the Lord has created in 6 days and set aside the seventh day. In Deuteronomy chapter 5, keep the Sabbath holy because remember, at one time you were a bondage, you were a slave in Egypt, but now you've been set free by an outstretched arm. And again, we might say, and I remember we talked about this yesterday, some of you might say, yeah, but that doesn't really apply to me because I've never been in bondage in Egypt. But remember, the Egypt is really only a typology, a picture of the bondage of sin, right? And so in that sense, we have all been in Egypt, and the one that sets us free from Egypt is the Lamb of God. Remember, we talked about this yesterday, that when the Hebrews were set free from Egypt, what did they have to do? They had to take the lamb without blemish. They had to slay the lamb, take the blood of the lamb, and put it on the doorposts. So when the tenth plague took place, and the angel of destruction moved through the land, the tenth plague, he passed over all the homes where the blood was on the doorpost. And so it was through the blood of the lamb that they were set free from Egypt. And the blood of the lamb pointed forward to the blood of Jesus. It was on the exact Passover day that Jesus was crucified. And so what we are seeing here is that through the death of Jesus, through the death of the Lamb, we are set free, and because we are set free, we are to remember that through the Sabbath. Amen? Now, take notice of this. This might really bring it together. The Lord created the earth and all that is in it in 6 days, right? And on the sixth day, which what we would know to be as Friday, in the Genesis account, God, you know, it almost seems when you read it that he steps back and he looks at all his creation like an artist would step back from the painting and look at the painting, and then he says, "It is finished." And then he sets aside that seventh day Sabbath. Now, when you then go to from creation to redemption, Jesus is hanging on the cross, and can anyone remember the last thing that he said before he gave up the Spirit? It is finished. It is finished, and he gave up the Spirit, he died, and the very next thing, the Sabbath, came. You see, in biblical time reckoning, a day actually begins in the evening. That's why the Bible says in the book of Genesis, from evening to morning, the evening and the morning is the first day. The evening and the morning are the second day. So every time the sun sets in the evening, you're actually entering into a new day. That's the biblical time reckoning. Okay? So for the Sabbath began Friday evening, right? And that's why, you might remember this in the gospel account, that's why the Jews, they wanted to get Jesus off the cross because the Sabbath was coming. Now, what had happened with the Sabbath, instead of it being a beautiful gift, it had become a means of legalism. As a matter of fact, they took the Sabbath and they thought that they were all right with God because they kept the Sabbath. They thought that they were all right with God because they were sons and daughters of Abraham. They thought that they were all right with God because they were circumcised. And they thought that they were just doing fine because they had the outer rituals but not the inward change. And so Jesus is hanging on the cross, and they go to Pilate, and they want to make sure that they get them from the cross, because, after all, the Sabbath is coming, not realizing that they had just crucified the Lord of the Sabbath. You see, my friends, what I'm presenting tonight is not some legalistic commandment. Oh, now we keep the Sabbath, so we're the people of God. No, it's about an experience that God wants you to have. A beautiful gift that he has given to you in which you can actually know him. He has set aside this time for you and for me. Now, let's take a look at the covenant that God wants to establish with us as we find it in Hebrews chapter 10 and verses 16 and 17. We looked at this verse yesterday as well, and let us read it again together. Hebrews chapter 10 and the verse 16 and 17. "This is the covenant that I will make with them after those days, says the Lord. I will put my laws into their hearts, and in their minds I will write them. And then he adds, their sins and their lawless deeds I will remember no more." So the covenant that God wants to establish with you and with me is very simple. He wants to take his commandments, and he wants to write them, not just on stone as he did in the past, but he wants to write them in your heart and in your mind. And then, if that is not good enough, he says something else. He says, "And I'll remember your sin no more." Isn't that beautiful? Now, that's the covenant. A covenant is an agreement. So God is saying, okay, I'll have an agreement with you. And the agreement is that I will write my commandments in your hearts. And that's so beautiful, my friends, because so many times we try in our own strength to keep the commandments of God and we fail. You see, oh, I need to do this and I need to do that, and we just utterly fail over and over again. And God says to us, it's not by your power or by your might, but it's by my power, by my might, and by my Spirit. And so God says, I will write those commandments in your heart. I will bring my power into your life so that you can walk in obedience, and I will remember your sin no more when you trust in me. This is the covenant. This is the agreement that God wants to enter into with each one of us. And that agreement, my friends, that doesn't just involve 9 of the 10 commandments, or 8, or 7. It includes all 10 of them, including the 4th commandment, which tells us to remember the 7th day Sabbath. This is included in this amazing and beautiful covenant. Jesus said in Matthew chapter 5, verse 17 and 18, "Do not think that I came to destroy the law or the prophets. I did not come to destroy, but to fulfill. For assuredly, I say to you, till heaven and earth pass away, one jot or one tittle will by no means pass from the law till all is fulfilled. Some people say, you know what, the law of God, it was done away with at the cross. Have you ever heard that? You know, we don't need to keep the Ten Commandments anymore because it's all about grace, it's all about mercy, it's all about, it was done away with at the cross. Some people say it was nailed to the cross. My friends, isn't it amazing? Jesus himself said, for assuredly I say to you, till heaven and earth pass away, one jot or one tittle will by no means pass from the law. In other words, this earth is still in its place. Heaven is still in its place. The law is still in its place. Now, this doesn't mean that we are saved by keeping the law. We are saved by grace. We are saved by Jesus and his sacrifice. But when we accept Christ and his sacrifice and we are set free by him, then he will write his commandments in our hearts and in our minds, and we will walk in obedience to him. The Bible says those that love him will keep his commandments. And this is a promise to you and to me. The commandments are not given in order to restrict you. They are given as a promise to you, and God himself wants you to prosper in life. And so he's given the commandments. And my friends, you can't nail them to the cross. The very reason why Jesus died was for sin, to take your sin and my sin upon himself. And just think about it. If we do not have a law anymore, then we don't know what sin is. And if we don't know what sin is, well, then Jesus as a Savior didn't need to come. It's really like a domino effect. No, the law does not save us, but the law definitely is a revelation of sin, and it's also a revelation of the character of God, as we talked about yesterday. And these promises have been given to each one of us. Now, take notice of Luke chapter 23, because then really the question is, what day is the seventh day Sabbath? Because does the Bible give any indication as to the seventh day Sabbath and how all this plays out? In Luke chapter 23, we read about the crucifixion of Jesus and also about the time that he was in the tomb, the time that he was in the grave, and then about the resurrection. And I want you to take notice of these verses in Luke chapter 23. That day was the preparation, beginning in verse 54 here. That day was the preparation, and the Sabbath drew near, and the women who had come with him from Galilee followed after, and they observed the tomb and how his body was laid. Then they returned and prepared spices and fragrant oils, and they rested on the Sabbath according to the commandment. That's interesting. So Jesus dies on what was called the preparation day, which for the Jews was the Friday, the day they prepared for the Sabbath. And then it says that they rested on the Sabbath according to the commandment. And then look at what it says in verse 2 of as we continue into chapter 24. Now on the first day of the week, very early in the morning, they and certain other women came with them. They came to the tomb bringing the spices which they had prepared, but they found the stone rolled away from the tomb. In other words, this was Sunday morning and Jesus had rose from the grave. So very simple, we find three successive days here described in Scripture. The preparation day, or what we know as Friday, the sixth day of the week, followed by the Sabbath day, or what we would know as Saturday, the seventh day of the week, and then followed by Resurrection Day, or what we would know as Sunday, the first day of the week. Quite simple, as you find this outlined here in Scripture. Not only does Scripture show this, but it's interesting that in the dictionary will tell you that the seventh day is Saturday, the seventh day of the week, and also languages. There are more than 100 languages in the world where the word Saturday means Sabbath. So the direct meaning of the word seventh day or Saturday is Sabbath. So there's no confusion regarding that at all. Now, the question then, of course, is, well, why is it then that the Sabbath day today is no longer regarded on the Saturday? Okay, that's really the big question. And in order to find the answer to that, we need to go a little bit back into history again. History has a lot of answers, by the way, to what we are facing in our world today. And it was during the time of Constantine that in his empire, there were a lot of Christians and a lot of pagans. And what he did is, in order to unite his empire, he basically merged paganism into Christianity, and a lot of the early Christianity that was based on Scripture now was in a way affected, and what we could say it was diluted by these pagan rites and rituals that were now coming into the Christian church. And I want you to take notice of a couple of fascinating quotations here that describe this period of time. Church History Century 2, and this is taken from a book on this time period here. Christianity became an established religion in the Roman Empire and took the place of paganism. Christianity as it existed in the Dark Ages might be termed baptized paganism. Quite a term to use. So you take paganism, right, the rites and rituals and traditions they had, and you whoop, put it right in there, and now it is part of the Christian tradition. Now, Constantine, in the year 321 AD, he made a law, we can read about it here, on the venerable day of the sun, let the magistrates and people residing in cities rest, and let all the workshops be closed. Now, why was Constantine doing this? This is important for us to understand. Remember that Christianity, in its early stages, in its early centuries, was an outgrowth of Judaism. And so when you look at the 12 disciples, you know, they were Jews, and then they were also the very founding fathers, we could say, of the Christian church, right? And so they became the apostles. And of course, you know, Paul became one of them, but he was also a Jew. And so all of these, they are teaching and preaching the gospel, and the gospel included the very message of God's commandments, and included also the Sabbath commandment, the fourth commandment. Now, as Christianity became more and more popular and was embraced by more and more cultures, it became, and it grew in the Roman Empire, it came to such a point that Constantine himself, which was a pagan emperor, embraced Christianity. And he said, okay, now the empire is Christian, right? But in order to accommodate for all the pagan worshippers that worship the sun and the moon and the stars and all other kind of gods and goddesses, he said, okay, bring that. He actually brought that stuff into the Christian church, including the worship now no longer on the seventh day Sabbath, but on the day of the Sunday, which was commemoration of the god, of the sun god, for the pagans. Now, this is also interesting. The reason why is because for the Jews, were kind of a despised, you know, a group of people that they wanted to distance themselves from. At the same time, they wanted to embrace paganism. So a coalition of these things really brought about these changes. Now, take notice what it says here. Sabbath was a Hebrew word signifying rest. Sunday was a name given by the heathens to the first day of the week, because it was the day on which they worshipped the sun. Now, with this background, we need to just go a little bit back at what we looked at yesterday. Yesterday we talked about this prophecy in Daniel chapter 7. And you will remember that in Daniel chapter 7, we looked at these various beasts that resembled these different kingdoms and nations, bringing us up to this little horn power, which we identified, looking at all the characteristics there, as the Roman Catholic Church. You remember that? If you weren't here yesterday and you would like to get that study, make sure you get the handout this evening, and you can go through those identification marks. It's right there in the handout. This is not something that I came up with, by the way. A lot of the reformers, you go to Luther and you go to, you know, John Wycliffe, and you look at these different reformers, Calvin, Swingley, they all taught and believed, based on prophecy, that this power was the very anti-Christian power that was identified here in Daniel chapter 7. Now, of this, it says in Daniel 7 verse 25 something interesting about this power. It says, he shall speak pompous words against the Most High, shall persecute the saints of the Most High, and shall intend to change times and law, then the saints shall be given into his hand for a time and times and half a time. Take notice that he would intend to change times and law. This power would seek to change the very times and laws, not of human beings, but of God himself. This is a power that is speaking against the Most High, that's God himself. He would seek to change the very law of God. Now, there's only one law in the Ten Commandments that specifically deals with time. And that is the fourth commandment or the seventh day Sabbath. Now, let's then look at the arguments. Does the Roman Catholic Church actually claim that they have the power to change the very commandment of God regarding time or the seventh day Sabbath commandment? This is taken from Roman Catholic sources. Listen to what it says. The Pope has power to change times, to abrogate laws, and to dispense with all things, even the precepts of Christ. The Bishop of Rome is of so great authority and power that he can modify, explain, or interpret even divine laws. The Bishop of Rome can modify divine law since his power is not of man, but of God, and he acts as vice-regent representative of God upon earth. So very clearly, the Roman Catholic Church themselves claim the power to actually be able to change the laws of God. Well, has then the commandment, the Sabbath commandment, been changed? Has it been changed by this religious system? Well, we again go to their own sources here. This is a very interesting. This is taken from a book called Faith of Our Fathers, written by Cardinal James Gibbons. And listen to what it says. He says, you may read the Bible from Genesis to Revelation, and you will not find a single line authorizing the sanctification of Sunday. The scriptures enforce the religious observance of Saturday. So he himself acknowledges there's nothing in scripture that will tell you to keep the Sunday. The scripture is quite clear. The scripture is quite clear that Saturday is the seventh day. And this is the very fourth commandment in God's Ten Commandments. Well, then, of course, we ask this very simple question, then why Sunday? If the scriptures enforce Saturday, then why Sunday? Well, this is another quote here taken from Catholic sources, and it says, Sunday is our mark of authority. The church is above the Bible, and this transference of Sabbath observance is proof of that fact. Those are quite strong words. So they're saying that basically, and this is quite open. I've spoken with a lot of Roman Catholics. I told you yesterday that I come from a Roman Catholic family. My parents were Roman Catholics, not anymore, but they were. And I have a lot of family that is Roman Catholic. And so we're not here to attack any persons or people. We're looking at a system that the Bible explains and the Bible reveals. But it is very interesting when you speak with Roman Catholics, especially those that are a little bit more into what actually Roman Catholicism teaches, they will readily acknowledge that the Bible is not the foundation of their faith. It is tradition. Now, the Bible plays a role in it, but its tradition is really the foundation. And it's interesting that the Roman Catholic sources themselves, and the leaders of this church will tell you very openly that the church is above the Bible. And so really it's a decision that you and I need to make. Do we want to follow a church system or do we want to follow the scriptures? Right? And isn't it interesting that when it comes to the seventh day Sabbath, when it comes to the fourth commandment of God, the Roman church says, yeah, we changed it. Yeah, we were part of changing that. Yeah, it started in the days of Constantine, but it really took on form in the Dark Ages with Catholicism. So yeah, we did it. And actually, it proves our authority. It proves our Sunday is our mark of authority. The church is above the Bible, and this transference of Sabbath observance to Sunday is proof of that fact. And that's why Protestantism is. Remember, the word Protestantism really comes from the word protesting, and so Protestantism is a reaction to this. To this organization, this system that has moved away from the very Word of God, it is to protest that. Now, Protestantism protested many things. They protested, you know, that we are not saved by works but by grace. They protested that concerning baptism. They protested that, you know, it's not just about sprinkling a baby, but that the Bible actually teaches that to be baptized, you must go under the water because it's really a symbol of the death of Jesus and to come up and live a new life. And all these things, in the course of Protestantism, they were protesting these teachings that had been basically buried under the traditions of Rome. But, my friends, the question is, who is protesting today? You know, many people will say, many people are Protestants. They will say, I'm a Protestant. But how many are actually protesting? Because what has happened is that many of the Protestant denominations today have actually, are actually, to some degree, following the very rituals and ways of Catholicism. Now, isn't that interesting? This is taken from the Convert's Catechism of Catholic Doctrine. And so the question is asked, why do we observe Sunday instead of Sabbath? Because the Catholic Church transferred the solemnity from Saturday to Sunday. It's no secret. It's very clearly and plainly stated. This is taken from the Catholic world. The sun was a foremost god with heathendom. There is in truth something royal kingly about the sun, making it a fit emblem of Jesus, the Son of Righteousness. Hence, the church in these countries would seem to have said, keep that old pagan name. It shall remain consecrated, sanctified, and thus the pagan Sunday dedicated to Balder became the Christian Sunday sacred to Jesus. You see, it was really a merge of paganism and Christianity that brought about this change. Now, I have some more quotes here, but we're gonna close and we'll move more into this in our second presentation. But interesting enough, we are living in a world today where the commandments have been trodden upon. We're living in a world today where the commandments are really just overlooked. And the very commandment that begins with the word remember is the commandment that has been forgotten. And the question really to you and to me is quite simple. Do we want to follow a church organization that has changed the law of God, or do we want to follow God himself that has given us these commandments for our benefit? Again, my friends, these commandments are not given to restrict us. These commandments are given for us to prosper. And the seventh-day Sabbath is a wonderful gift from God. No wonder the enemy wants to take that gift from us. But I pray that we may embrace that gift, the seventh-day Sabbath, as a very gift from Christ himself. Now you might say, well, is it so important which day the seventh-day Sabbath is? Well, you know what? There's a story in the Bible. The story of a man by the name of Naaman. And he was a commander of the Syrian army. And he got leprosy. Now leprosy was a terrified thing to get because you were basically just separated from all people and there was no cure for it. But in the story of Naaman, he actually made his way to the prophet Elisha. And Elisha said to Naaman, go and dip yourself in the River Jordan seven times. Now he could have thought to himself, yeah, why am I going to go to the River Jordan and dip myself in that river seven times? What's the meaning of that? Why would I do that? And he could have just gone home, but he realized that, well, I might as well give it a try. And so he went there and he dips himself in one time and he comes up and the leprosy is still there. And he dips himself in the river a second time, and the leprosy is still there. It was only after the seventh time that he was cured. If he had done it six times, and he went home, he would have gone home a leper. But after that seventh time that he dipped himself in the water, he was fully healed. Now, my friends, when God says, I have sanctified and set aside the seventh-day Sabbath, the seventh day, and we say, well, you know what? It's not that important. As long as it's one day. Would you do that with a good friend of yours if he said, I want to meet you on this and that day, and you didn't show up, and he asked you why, and you said, well, I showed up on another day. That wouldn't work, right? I mean, God is particular in his language, and he wants us to receive the blessing that he has in store for us, and the blessing only comes through

0: saying that to you and to me. 6 days you shall labor and do all your work, but the seventh day is the Sabbath of the Lord thy God. In it thou shalt do no work. God wants to give you that rest and for you to say, okay, I lay aside those burdens of the week and I spend this time with Jesus. That's exactly what the Sabbath is all about. He has filled that day with himself. Don't let anyone take that blessing from you. Amen? And don't let some organization that is misrepresenting the very character of God, don't let them change that day. But come back to what it's all about. We're going to have a word of prayer in closing, and then we'll take a little break and we'll move into our second presentation. And as we pray, let us ask the Lord. Let us ask the Lord to guide us in this experience of Sabbath, because God wants us to experience the greatest blessing that is possible for us to receive. And let us pray that we may experience that Sabbath blessing so that we may walk in his footsteps. Let's pray together. Heavenly Father, thank you so much for being with us during our first presentation here tonight. Thank you for the gift of your Sabbath. And I do pray, Lord, that each one of us may experience the blessing that you have placed in your seventh-day Sabbath. Lord, thank you for your word. Thank you that it speaks to us and that we can, in it, that we can find rest for our souls, physical rest, spiritual rest, mental rest, emotional rest, and that we can fully, fully know.
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3: Hello, listening friends. Would you like to hear an amazing fact? Jim Lewis and Jim Springer were identical twins that were separated at 4 weeks of age and then raised in different families. After some searching in 1979, the twins were finally reunited at the age of 39. When they got to talking, they were astonished to discover how many ways that they had lived identical lives. For example, they both suffered from tension headaches. They were prone to nail biting. They smoked Salem cigarettes. They drove the same type of Chevrolet car and even vacationed at the same beach in Florida. Both had similar jobs in security. Jim Lewis was a security guard, while Jim Springer had been a deputy sheriff. Both married and divorced women named Linda. They both remarried women named Betty. And they both had a childhood dog named Toy. They both had a proclivity for math and woodworking, but were terrible at spelling. And they both named their sons James Allen, though one spelled Allen a little differently. That's so bizarre. It almost sounds like they were predestined to live a certain way.
4: That's right, Pastor Doug. It's odd when you hear about these stories of people that just lived lives that were so similar to one another. And you wonder, wow, was there somebody coordinating events or putting this all together? Now, of course, there's genetics connected with that and certain personality traits. But sometimes people ask the question, you know, are there some predestinated to be saved? And are there some predestinated to be lost? And can we do anything about our eternal destiny?
3: Yeah, you hear a story like this and you might think, well, we have no choice. It's all controlled by our genes. But this is one of those, it's a rare coincidence. This is not always the case with twins that are separated. Sometimes their lives are entirely different, even though they're identical twins. But there are people who think that, you know, our lives are all mapped out by God and we really don't have a choice. But the Bible tells us that people's eternal destiny will largely hinge on how they respond to the sacrifice that Jesus has made. A number of verses illustrate this, but even if you go to one of the last verses in the Bible, Revelation 22:17, it says, and this is a great invitation that closes the book, "And the Spirit and the bride say, come. And let him who hears say, come. And let him who thirsts come. And whoever desires, let him come and take the water of life freely." This makes it pretty clear that the invitation to be saved is not only restricted for a few people, but it says whoever hears, whoever reads the words of this book. And I know there's a number of places where the Bible says God is not willing that any should perish. Well, if some are going to perish, that obviously is not his will. Mm-hmm. That means not everything that happens in this world is the will of God. You know, some of our Muslim friends, whatever happens, they say, well, it must be the will of Allah. But no, not the, sin and misery in this world is not God's will. That's why in the Lord's Prayer we say, "Thy will be done." You know, why would we pray for something that's already going to happen anyway? Mm-hmm. So we're praying for God's will because a lot of things that happen are not God's will. And, of course, Joshua made a statement that explained we all have a choice.
4: That's right. One of the key verses here, it's an appeal to receive the Lord. Just before the children of Israel would enter into the promised land, Joshua said to the people, if it seems evil to you, this is Joshua 24:15, if it seems evil to you to serve the Lord, choose for yourselves this day whom you will serve, whether the gods that your father served that were on the other side of the river, or the gods of the Amorites in whose land you dwell. But as for me and my house, we will serve the Lord. So there you see a choice. We need to choose who we wish to serve. Now, Pastor Doug, there might be some confusion because you read in Paul's letters, sometimes he talks about God predestinating, and people are wondering, is that referring to a person's eternal destiny? But the confusion is there. It is true that God predestinated the nation of Israel to be the nation that would be the one through whom the Messiah would come.
3: Right.
4: That was a choice God made. It didn't have anything to do with the Israelites being better than anyone else. But that's not referring to individual choice or individual destiny. It's referring to the nation. And God raises nations up and God takes nations down. Maybe in that sense, you can understand the predestination of God. But individually, we have that freedom to choose.
3: Right. Some people think, for instance, Judas, since prophecy said Judas would betray Jesus, Judas had no choice. No, God knew what was going to happen, but ultimately it was Judas that made the series of choices that led to his very bad choice, his decision to betray Jesus. Now, we've got a free offer, I think, that helps explain this with all the scriptures.
4: We do. It's a popular book. Folks want to learn more about the subject. It's called Can a Saved Man Choose to Be Lost? 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It's called Can a Saved Man Choose to Be Lost? Again, that's 800-835-6747, and tell them you're listening to Bible Answers Live and you like the free gift. It's called Can a Saved Man Choose to Be Lost? Another number that you might want to write down is our phone line here to the studio with your Bible question. The number for that is 800-463-7297. 800-463-7297. We've got some phone lines that are still open. This is a good time for you to pick up your phone and give us a call. We also, Pastor Doug, want to greet those who are listening on Amazing Facts Television. We also have folks who have tuned in on social media, on the Doug Batchelor Facebook page, on the Amazing Facts Facebook page. And I believe you also are live at the Amazing Facts YouTube channel. So many ways that you can participate. And of course, those who are listening on land-based radio stations and also satellite radio. So welcome to the program.
3: That's right. You can listen, you can watch and listen, and we invite either. But before we go to our questions, we're going to ask God for his guidance.
4: Let's have a word of prayer. Dear Father, once again, we are grateful for the opportunity to be able to open up your word and study. And Lord, we do recognize that this Bible, this book that you have given us is a powerful book containing truth. And it's your book. So we ask for your Spirit, the Holy Spirit, to guide us as we study together. Be with those who are listening, watching, wherever they might be. And we ask this in Jesus' name. Amen.
3: Amen.
4: Well, we are ready to go to the phone lines. The first caller that we have is Sophia, listening in Tennessee. Sophia, welcome to the program.
5: Thank you.
3: Thank you. And your question?
5: Is the United States in the book of Daniel? And if so, where are the passages? Thank you.
3: All right. Good question. Now, you do find the United States mentioned in the book of Revelation is the second beast you find in Revelation chapter 13. But Pastor Ross, I guess the events connected with the United States would be in the last, following the last beast that you find in Daniel. Well, it would be in following the iron and the clay.
4: Mm-hmm.
3: It's not specifically mentioned, but it'd probably be, you know, following those 10 toes. Maybe it's toenails.
4: Right. Huh? Just prior to the stone that comes and
3: that's
4: strikes
3: right.
4: The image. It seems that the focus of the book of Daniel deals more with kingdoms that, of course, from Daniel's time lead you all the way up to the second coming of Christ. But most of the kingdoms referred to has to do with Europe or influencing the land of Israel.
3: Mm-hmm.
4: Whereas we find an expansion of that, of course, in the book of Revelation. Revelation 13 in particular, there is a beast power that arises, the second beast. And that is the United States in prophecy.
3: Yeah. By the time you get to the book of Revelation, the prophets seem to go into more detail. In fact, it even happens, and I know I've heard you say this many times, that what's happening in the prophecies of the Bible is it's stating the truth. Then as it goes on, it expands, and you're getting the same truth from different angles. Daniel 2, you've got those five major kingdoms being Babylon, Medo-Persia, Greece, Rome, and then the divisions of the Roman Empire. And you also get that, well, it's in Daniel 7, it's in Daniel 8, it's in Daniel 9, 10, 11. And each succeeding vision seems to expand and give more detail.
4: Now, we do have a magazine at Amazing Facts. It's called the U.S. in Bible Prophecy. This is one of our most popular sharing magazines that we have. And we will make that available to anyone who calls and asks. The number to call for that is 800-835-6747. And you can ask for the magazine. It's called the U.S. in Bible Prophecy. It's quite an in-depth study, Pastor Doug, but it looks at these various prophecies, and it's really inspiring. Read it for yourself and then give it to a friend. It's a very important topic.
3: Amen.
4: All right, thank you for your call. The next caller that we have is Diana, listening in Texas. Well, Diana, welcome to the program.
6: Thank you, pastors. Good evening. My question is, in the book of Mark, when Jesus healed the leper, he asked him not to tell anybody, and he's done that a couple of times, and I just wanted to know why he would do that.
3: Yeah, and it's funny because in almost every case, he said, don't tell anybody, and they did. You know, if you've been blind or you've been a leper and you've had all that misery and then all of a sudden you're healed, it is hard to keep the good news to yourself. I think one reason Jesus did that is because there were already enemies that were very jealous and looking for some reason to obstruct his ministry. And he knew that when he did these especially powerful miracles, that as word about that spread, it just intensified the persecution and the scrutiny. And he wanted to help these people, but he didn't want to see the work limited. And he said, no, don't mention that. Also tells you about the humility of Christ. And it also reminds us that it's hard to keep good news to yourself. So I would think that that would be the main reason. He was just trying to prevent too much resistance so early in his ministry.
4: Although the time does come where Jesus talks to his disciples and he says to them, what you hear in secret, you blaze from the rooftops. So yeah, it was clear that there was going to be a time when everything that Jesus did was to be loudly proclaimed.
3: And then by the time he healed Lazarus right by Jerusalem, it was front page news.
4: Absolutely, yeah. And Christ didn't hide that in any means. We've got Aaron listening from New York. Aaron, welcome to the program.
7: Hi, pastors.
3: Hi. Thanks for calling.
7: My question is, in Matthew chapter 4, verse 1, it says that Jesus was led by the Holy Spirit into the wilderness to fast and be tempted by the devil. But in the model prayer in Matthew chapter 6, Jesus mentions verse 13, lead us not into temptation. What does he mean by that?
3: Yeah, when you say the Lord's Prayer in that verse that we commonly say in English, and lead us not into temptation, it almost creates a word picture that God is wanting to put a leash around our necks and walk us off into temptation. We're begging him not to. But then you read in James, God tempts no man. And God would never deliberately try to entice us to evil. God is not setting up a sting operation through entrapment. Sometimes if we drive the Lord away, we'll be left to our own devices and we will be subject to the devil's temptations. But really, the way the Lord's Prayer would probably be more accurately stated is lead us away from our naturally tendency to evil. Now, when you read where it tells about the temptation of Christ in the wilderness, he was led of the Spirit. Well, when Jesus was baptized, he was filled with the Holy Spirit. The Bible says he was anointed with the Holy Spirit. That's why he's called the Christ or the Anointed. And he went into the wilderness to pray about his mission. So he's led by the Spirit into the wilderness. Well, why he's there, he is severely tempted of the devil not to go through with his mission. But the Spirit was not saying, okay, let's go get you tempted if we can. The Spirit was really leading him into the wilderness to pray about his mission, and there the devil tempted him. And he, of course, resisted and overcame the devil. So God allowed that, no doubt, but it wasn't though the Spirit was tempting him. God would never tempt with evil.
4: Mm-hmm. You know, we've got a book, Pastor Doug, called Tips for Resisting Temptation. It's got a number of good Bible scripture there. And we'll be happy to send this to anyone who calls and asks. The number to call is 800-835-6747. That is our resource phone line. You can ask for the book. It's called Tips for Resisting Temptation. Now, it's not a sin to be tempted, and the Bible makes that clear. But when temptation comes, how do we overcome? The Bible calls us to be overcomers. We can be overcomers. And there's some wonderful promises in the Bible that we can claim. So call and ask for that book. You will be blessed. Next caller that we have is, we got Doug listening in Colorado. Doug, welcome to the program.
8: Well, good evening, pastors.
3: Evening.
8: There is a country song that speaks of the day that Christ was born on earth, and it talks about the angels crying because they knew what was before him. Is there any biblical evidence to that? I know the only thing I've read in the Bible that I can think of about angels' emotions were sorrowful, but is there anything to that?
3: You know, it actually tells us that when Jesus was born, that the angels met the shepherds and said, "Rejoice, we've got good news." And the angels were singing, and they said, "Peace on earth, joy." And so angels definitely have emotions. I believe angels are grieved when we sin. I'm sure angels were crying when Jesus was on the cross. And I might be missing something, Pastor Ross, but I don't think there's any verse that says angels were crying at his birth. Actually, sounds like it was the opposite. They were rejoicing.
4: Goodwill towards men. Seems like there was a great joy because it was through the birth of Christ that salvation would come. So, you know, I don't know if the angels fully understood everything that was going to happen. I mean, I'm sure they understood that Christ's mission would involve sacrifice and suffering. But they, like us, witnessed this great plan of redemption play out for the salvation of mankind. And I'm sure they would have willingly come down to rescue Jesus from the cross, but they knew it was not part of God's plan.
3: But I even think for the angels, the idea of the incarnation, how God the Son could become a human, was both mysterious and a wondrous thing for them. And they beheld that and thought, wow, what condescension, the humiliation of Jesus, that going from God to being a creature. I think that that left them in marvel at his love.
4: Mm-hmm.
3: But this boy, this is good news for man.
4: Yeah.
3: So they couldn't wait for it to announce that their king had come.
4: All right. Next caller that we have is Michael listening in California. Michael, welcome to the program.
9: Why did Nehemiah wrote about Jerusalem?
3: Yeah, well, because during the time when the Babylonians, they were enemies of Israel, they had conquered Israel and they destroyed the wall. So when after the Babylonian kingdom fell, the Persian king let the Jews go back to Jerusalem, but the city walls were broken down and they had no protection from their enemies. These cities, they needed walls so the citizens could go in and be fortified and protected against the enemies if there was a war. And they had no protection. And of course, the temple was there, all their leadership was there, and the capital needed security, and they needed to build up the walls.
4: And there was a prophetic significance to them building the wall, because according to Daniel, there was a time period that would begin. The prophetic time period begins with the restoration and the rebuilding, not only of the temple, but of the city,
3: streets,
4: Jerusalem,
3: and the walls, yeah,
4: which required the walls. And that was 457 BC, very significant date in that time prophecy.
3: That's right.
4: We've got Danny listening in Arizona. Danny, welcome to the program.
10: Hey, how you doing, pastors?
3: Doing great.
10: Awesome, awesome. Well, my question comes from Colossians 2:16. So a friend of mine came to me and said, hey, so guess what? When I read this verse, he said that the Sabbath no longer applies in the New Testament. Well, I'm like, what? That doesn't make sense.
3: Well, first of all, I don't know what version you're reading, but if you look in the King James or the New King James, most versions, it says, let no one judge you in food or drink or regard to festival or new moon or Sabbaths. Now, the seventh day of the week, Sabbath, is completely unique and different from the Jewish annual Sabbaths that came during the Exodus, and they were connected with the temple and its services. The Sabbath at the end of every week is a day of rest for mankind. That's why Jesus said the Sabbath was made for man, not for Jews. That happened before Adam and Eve ever sinned. God made the Sabbath. It was part of his perfect plan. When Paul is talking here, he's talking about these ceremonial Sabbaths. They were annual feasts, and there were other days they called Sabbaths that had nothing to do with a weekly day of rest. So Paul is addressing the ceremonial laws that were nailed to the cross. It has nothing to do with blotting out one of the Ten Commandments. And by the way, why, of all the Ten Commandments, why would God take the one commandment that begins with the word remember and say, now that's the only one you're supposed to forget? That wouldn't make any sense. And of course, do people still need a weekly day of gathering and worship. And this is what the Sabbath was all about. So yeah, Colossians 2, talking about annual Sabbaths. That's why it's plural there in the original Greek.
4: I think the very next verse helps to explain that a little bit. It says, which are a shadow of things to come. So, of course, if you look at the festivals, you look at the new moon or the monthly services or programs, mm-hmm. the ceremonial Sabbaths, it was always pointing forward to Christ and right. the plan of redemption, whereas the seventh-day Sabbath points back to creation.
3: Right.
4: So that verse helps to explain that.
3: They were shadows, the ceremonial Sabbaths. Hope that helps. Now, we have a book. They're called Feast Days and Sabbaths.
4: Yes,
3: and we'll be happy to share you a free copy of that.
4: To receive that, just call the number 800-835-6747. And you can ask for the book Feast Days and Sabbaths, and we'll be happy to send it to anyone who calls and asks. 800-835-6747. All right, next caller that we have is Susie, listening from Colorado. Susie, welcome to the program.
11: Hi, thanks for taking my call. Before I ask you my question, I just want to say because of you and many prayers and the working of the Holy Spirit, my son and grandson were baptized.
3: Amen.
11: So I just
3: That's encouraging.
11: Appreciate your program.
3: A double blessing. Praise
11: the question,
3: Lord.
11: Yes, it is. My question is Isaiah 14:13. Satan is saying, I want to sit on the mountain of the meeting in the sides of the north, and I don't understand any of that.
3: Yeah, well, and this is a passage in Isaiah, and for our friends that are listening, and you said Isaiah 14:15?
11: Isaiah 14:13.
3: Oh, 13. All right, let me read this for our friends. This is a prophecy in the Bible where Isaiah, he starts out talking about a king, and then he transitions to the power, the evil power behind the king, which is the devil. For you said in your heart, I will ascend into heaven, I will exalt my throne above the stars of God. I'll also sit on the mount of the congregation on the farthest sides of the north. People in the ancient world, and even people today, you say you're in Australia, they call it down under. You look at the globe and you figure north is top or up. And even the ancients used to look towards the north star, and it was considered the heights of the heavens. And so when the devil is saying he wanted to sit in the farthest parts of the north, it's basically saying he wanted to be on the top of the pile. He wanted the highest position. And you keep reading. It says, I'll exalt my throne above the stars of God. I will sit on the mount of the congregation on the farthest sides of the north. I will ascend above the heights of the clouds. I will be like the Most High. But you will be brought down to Sheol, the lowest depths of the pit. This is the devil wanting the position of God, the highest position. And the farthest sides of the north was sort of an ancient way of saying that.
4: You know, we do have a study guide that talks about the origin of sin. It's called Did God Create a Devil? And it actually gets into this very passage in Isaiah chapter 14. We'll be happy to send that to anyone who calls and asks. The number is 800-835-6747. And you can ask for the study guide, Did God Create a Devil? And I'll look at these different Old Testament passages, also New Testament, that talks about our adversary, the devil, and where he came from. It's an informative study. Thank you for your call, Susie. We've got Joshua listening in Indiana. Joshua, welcome to the program.
12: Good evening to you.
3: Evening.
12: My question is, who is Lilith? Is she a real person from the Bible, or is she a myth? And while we're on that, how do we know which stories that are connected to, like, the Bible and the Torah? And how do we know if they're mythological or real?
3: Well, first of all, the books of Moses have been unanimously believed by Jews and Christians to be a sacred history that is accurate. Lilith is from a tradition that is not found in any Jewish history until much later. I think it was following the Babylonian captivity. And a lot of myths drew out, and I think some of the apocryphal books that you might find, for instance, in the Catholic Bible, these are sort of manufactured. But they're nowhere near the level of the Torah, the Pentateuch, the books of Moses. Lilith, for our friends that are listening, there's a legend that, you know, Adam had a first wife before Eve, and something went south with her. Her name was Lilith, and then later Eve came along. And, you know, that is a myth. Don't let the broken glass distract you from the diamond. There's no comparison, I should say, between the scriptures that you would find in the Bible that have stood the test of time and some of these traditions and fables. The Bible is the best-selling book in history, not the legends of Lilith.
4: Okay, good question. Next caller that we have is, we've got Scott listening in Florida. Scott, welcome to the program.
13: I know you don't have much time, so I'm going to get right to it. Revelations 3 and 10. Because you have kept my word and patience of endurance, I will keep you from the hour of trial, which is coming to the whole world. I'm having a lot of trouble when I'm talking to people about the pre-tribulation.
3: Yeah.
13: And they keep on bringing this verse up, saying, well,
3: yeah, yeah.
13: This is, what do you guys, what do you have to say about this? I said, well, it's not going to be a secret rapture. It's going to be at the same time. He's just going to protect us, the Church of Philadelphia, which without getting into the two churches and the candlesticks and
3: right.
13: the two witnesses and all that, how can I kind of snub that without getting into, you know, this big theological speech about, you know, and getting into the 144,000 and the two witnesses?
3: Right.
13: I just want a quicker answer, I guess.
3: Well, the promise that God makes to the Church of Philadelphia is talking about the experience of the church in a certain age of history. It is not the last age. The last age is when you get to the Church of Laodicea. And the idea that God is going to keep us from the hour of temptation. God does keep his people through trial and temptation. God kept Israel through the ten plagues that fell on the Egyptians. They were in Egypt during the plagues, but he kept them. He preserved them. So the idea that you can use this verse to say that God is going to rapture the church out of the world because he loves us too much to allow us to go through trial, that's inconsistent with everything else in the Bible. Paul said in the book of Acts, that all that live godly in Christ Jesus will suffer persecution. Actually, that's in Timothy. Paul said, it is through much tribulation we enter the kingdom of God. And Joseph was redeemed through tribulation. You find Job being saved through tribulation. God preserved them through the tribulation, but they experienced some trials. And so God preserving his church does not mean that all that live godly will suffer trials. All that live ungodly will suffer trials.
4: Mm-hmm.
3: So to use this verse to say that this is evidence that God is going to rapture the church out of the world before the time of trouble. Jesus said, he that endures to the end, the same will be saved. Endures what? Well, we're going to be here and there'll be something to endure, but he preserves his people. Psalm 91 says, no plague will come nigh your dwelling. You'll look to your right and your left, and only with your eyes will you see the destruction of the wicked. You're there, but he's preserving you. So the seven last plagues, very similar to the plagues that fell on Egypt, Israel was in Egypt during the plagues, and he preserved them. We will be preserved during this time of trouble. Don't fear it. But it doesn't mean we're raptured out of the world. You know, we do have a book that talks about the rapture and the tribulation, Scott, and we'll be happy to send you a free copy. It's called Anything But Secret.
4: And the number to call for that is 800-835-6747. And again, you can ask for the book called Anything But Secret.
3: There is a rapture. It is not a secret. He's coming like a thief, but the heavens will pass away with a great noise and elements will melt with fervent heat. God bless, friends. We'll study again next week.
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2: With SRN News, I'm Jason Walker. President Trump telling Salem Radio Network's Hugh Hewitt show the attacks on vessels and recurring strikes show that Iran did not intend to honor the ceasefire deal in the first place.
3: It was a test. We didn't know. It didn't look. Memorandum of understanding with you, when you're dealing with sleazebags don't mean much. And they don't mean much when you're dealing with honorable people, too, because it's a memorandum of understanding. It doesn't mean much. And I said, why are we even, you know, it's a standard tactic in the U.S. that you go to a memorandum of understanding and then you go to the deal. I said, just go to the deal first. But you know what? It was sort of a test. And they weren't there. They didn't honor the test. We had this deal settled numerous times. I said, watch. I guarantee, watch. And they never followed it.
2: New work's in store to help Ukraine to combat the threat from Russia. Here's Lisa Dwyer.
4: Ukraine and nine other countries announced that they are forming a coalition to protect Europe from ballistic missiles. Zelensky was in Paris seeking help in developing measures against Russia's missile attacks that have pummeled Ukraine as the rest of Europe remains wary of Moscow's wider ambitions on the continent. Zelensky and leaders of Denmark, France, Germany, Italy, the Netherlands, Norway, Spain, Sweden, and the United Kingdom say they recognize the growing threat posed by ballistic missiles, which are harder to stop than cruise missiles or drones. I'm Lisa Dwyer.
2: Efforts continue in Venezuela following the twin earthquakes a couple of weeks ago. 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Well, Americans weigh in on God and country.
5: The Public Religion Research Institute has been asking this question. Has God granted the U.S. a special role in human history? Amongst the general public, 44% say yes, God has given this country a special responsibility in the world. 52%, though, say no. The survey also reveals that amongst people of faith, only white evangelicals, Hispanic Protestants, and black Protestants believe in this special role. In 2012, all faith groups believed it. Michael Harrington reporting.
2: Legal experts say transgenderism liable to come before the Supreme Court again. Justice's latest ruling in favor of state laws that bar boys from playing on girls' teams was a narrow one. The court went to great lengths, though at that time, to emphasize it was focused on sports and that the court is not being asked about any other transgender issues. This is SRN News. If it seems to you that major league pitchers are throwing very hard, you're right.
6: Four-seam fastballs averaged 94.7 miles an hour through Saturday, up from 94.5 last year. The average was just 91.9 miles an hour when Major League Baseball first started tracking in 2008. This year's average could go up a tick with a total of six pitchers now throwing at 100 miles an hour plus, led by a pair of relievers. Aroldis Chapman still holds the record for the fastest officially verified pitch in MLB history at 105.8 back in 2010. Bob Agner reporting.
2: Well, Major League Baseball facing a potential work stoppage over management's proposed salary cap. The current labor contract expires December 1st, and a lockout is likely. Proposal aims to reduce payroll disparities, although a lot of the higher-paid players, of course, oppose it. More details, srnnews.com.
7: 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I'm your Healthy by Choice host, Charles Mills. Today we continue our conversation with two health promoters who have created an amazing book for those of us who are interested in gaining and maintaining optimum health, and that should be all of us. Their book is entitled Rethink Food, with a subtitle that says it all, 100-plus doctors can't be wrong. And after spending a lot of quality time with this new release, I tend to agree. Our guests have assembled the writings of a wide diversity of authors who have come to the astonishing conclusion that food, plain old simple from the earth food, is the answer to our health crisis. Amy Lee Goodman and Shoshana Castle, welcome back to Healthy by Choice.
8: Thank you so much for having us.
7: I'd like for us to concentrate on some of the topics we didn't cover in our last conversation. Let's begin with inflammation. Excuse the pun, but this is a big one. A lot of your doctor authors insist that inflammation forms the foundation of a whole lot of needless pain and suffering. Shoshana, bring us up to speed.
8: Yes, indeed. What we've learned through this amazing process of interviewing so many of the great doctors from all over the world is that inflammation directly is the genesis of so many of our chronic illnesses that millions and millions of people are suffering with each and every day. But the beauty is that we can reverse inflammation. It's in our hands. We're finding through so many discoveries that meat and dairy, believe it or not, but please believe it, it is meat being highly acidic, dairy also highly acidic in the bloodstream, that creates inflammation throughout our bodies. From the immune system to our joints, our organs that have to endure so much more work, creating inflammation every day, every meal, which leads up to the body becoming so confused and creating diseases. So inflammation creates diseases, but we can reverse it through our food choices. So that's what inflammation is, and we can control it. We don't need to be on medications each and every day, which is a multi-billion dollar industry, and it's still living with pain and suffering. People, we don't need to be doing this. The answer is in our hands through our food choices, Charles.
7: Now, Amy Lee, what I hear Shoshana saying is that, you know, we really, in most cases, don't have heart disease. We have inflammation. We really don't have high blood pressure. We have inflammation. If we go after heart disease and high blood pressure and all these types of things with medicines, we're really not going after the cause of the problem. Am I on the right track if I said that?
9: Yes, that's correct. So inflammation or chronic inflammation is what sets the stage for all these diseases to happen, from heart disease to cancer to type 2 diabetes and autoimmune conditions. It's how it presents in the body that we get these names. And what happens is our body likes to stay in an alkaline environment. Mm-hmm. And when we put these acidic foods, as Shoshana was saying, meat and dairy, into our body, it changes our internal environment, making it more acidic. And the body has to find ways to balance it out. So the body will leach calcium from our bones, which is why we get osteoporosis, which is very prevalent in countries that drink and consume a lot of dairy and animal products. And it also lays the foundation for the other conditions that we get, because our body wants to stay in a balance. This chronic inflammation builds up over time and leads to these chronic conditions. So when doctors say we have all of these things and they give us medicine like Lipitor to help with our cholesterol, that's just a Band-Aid, because we're not addressing the underlying condition, which is what we're putting into our body. We keep damaging and abusing our body, and medicine is not going to help us solve the problem.
7: You know, that is eye-opening, because so many people these days go to the doctor and they're depending on what they're getting from the doctor, what they come in that little package and that little white envelope you get from the pharmacist. They're thinking, okay, I have this now. This is going to take care of the problem. Now, you mentioned, Shoshana, earlier that it can be reversed. How do we reverse it? Are there medicines that reverse it? How do we turn this stuff around, this inflammation that is happening all over our body?
8: It's very easy, because food is medicine. Mm. Unfortunately, we can't see what's going on inside of our bodies. We put our makeup on, we brush our hair, we're taking these pills, having faith in pills that the doctor provides us with. But food is medicine, and the doctors and Rethink Food, from Harvard to Stanford to Yale, from Germany to New Zealand, are experts and have amazing testimonies, patient testimonies, witnessing patients get off completely their medicine, having all of their numbers from their cholesterol numbers, blood pressure, their sugar levels, return back to normal simply by eating plant nutrition, plant foods, eliminating completely meat and dairy altogether, not just a little bit or sometimes having it, but eliminating the poison, the toxins that enter the body, which is meat and dairy, highly acidic, causing inflammation. We can get rid of this through eating all of our valuable vegetables, our legumes, our grains, our nuts. These are whole foods that are loaded up with phytonutrients, loaded up with phytochemicals, foods that do the body good. Yes, it's very easy. We can completely reverse inflammation and rid our bodies of these diseases.
7: That's amazing. What we sit down to at the dinner table and eat is the cause of the problem, but can also be the solution. That's important. It depends on what we're putting on our plates. We're talking with Amy Lee Goodman and Shoshana Castle. They are the authors and editors of Rethink Food, 100 Plus Doctors Can't Be Wrong, which is available wherever books are sold these days. A very good book. And what I liked about it, guys, it was simple to read. I know you must be amazing editors because you had this diversity of authors coming in, but you made everyone sound simple and to the point and easy to read, and I really enjoyed it, and I want to just say thank you for doing such a great job on this, ladies.
9: I'm so glad you said that, Charles, because that's exactly what we wanted to achieve with this book, was to take complex scientific processes in our body and boil it down into simple, easy to understand little excerpts that everybody can pick up and read and really jump around and use as a resource guide for approaching the entire spectrum of benefits from a plant-based diet.
7: And the book, of course, is divided into sections. Let's talk about some of those sections right now. If you are a man and you're listening to the program, there is information in this book that you need to know as well. And let's start with you, Amy, as long as we have you here. What do we men need to know about our health that this book, Rethink Food, will help us with?
9: Well, first of all, so many men actually have an indication of whether or not they're going to have heart disease or already have heart disease. Mm-hmm. And that's something called ED or erectile dysfunction. And it's such a sensitive topic, and so many guys will not talk to their doctor about it. But ED is actually one of the first warning signs of heart disease. Because if you think about it, heart disease is really a misnomer. It's the buildup of plaque and cholesterol in the arteries throughout our body, and not just where our heart is. So as we travel down south, our arteries get smaller. So the first arteries to be clogged are going to be your penile arteries, mm-hmm. and that leads to problems in the bedroom. And most guys will ignore it. They'll take Viagra, which is a multi-billion dollar business. And in reality, what we can do is switch our diet and solve all of the problems. We can really prevent heart disease, and we can reverse any problems in the bedroom. So it's really something that guys can look into, and they can really implement themselves. You know, they don't need to spend so much money on Viagra, which doesn't even work for most of them anyway.
7: Now, Shoshana said that these problems are reversible. Is that reversible as well? If you change your diet, can you back out of that particular problem too?
9: Yes, it is 100% reversible if you are able to catch it in time, because you're going to clear out the arteries. When you switch to a plant-based diet, you're not feeding your body with animal fats and cholesterol. So you're actually going to allow your body to really take care of itself. Our body's really perfectly able to self-heal. We just need to give it the right ingredient.
7: Okay. All right. Very good. Shoshana, let's talk with you about women's health issues. How are they different from men? And should women come at this whole Rethink Food differently than men? Is there a different diet for them?
8: No, there is not. What women often do is drink milk for strong bones.
7: Mm-hmm.
8: But it does quite the opposite. It creates osteoporosis, and it goes back to what Amy was referring to, the pH. A balance of our blood requires, so sensitive, it needs to be slightly alkalinic. So women are drinking, especially beyond the age of 40, 50, with the amount of brittle bones and broken bones, women are drinking so much milk, eating yogurt, and it's 400% the opposite effect. It's creating brittle bones for that very instruction of the body going to the bones to take out the calcium, extract the calcium, deposit it into the bloodstream, because drinking milk, eating dairy causes an acidic blood, and we end up, the result is brittle bones. Especially women that are pregnant, their doctors very often are stating drink 2, 4, 6 glasses of milk daily. And with that milk comes the natural growth hormone in milk, not the added growth hormone that the industry places into it, but there's IGF-1 growth hormone that was designed for that baby cow, the calf, to grow it very rapidly, very aggressively. But it often, along with the antibiotics that go into milk, the pesticides, the herbicides, all the chemicals are crossing the placenta and going into the developing fetus. So today, so many pediatricians and OBGYN doctors that are plant-based, such as Dr. Lisa Bazette, who's a cancer specialist for women, are stating women need to be drinking almond milk, soy milk, coconut milk, vegetables, legumes, nuts, avoid dairy altogether, avoid dairy products, avoid meat products completely, so that your baby, your growing baby, is dodging basically all these chemicals that are causing so many birth defects today that we're seeing. It's an epidemic. Children born with illnesses today and allergies. So yes, women can subscribe to a plant-based diet 100% and the body will be healthy, filled with vitality. The baby will receive all the nutrients required to grow and develop, you know, a wonderful 8-pound baby. Ready to go. Speaks English, French, Italian.
7: All right, very good. No matter what language that we go, when it comes out, it's going to be healthy. That's a good thing right there. We have Amy Lee Goodman and Shoshana Castle with us today on the program. We're talking about their book, Rethink Food, 100 Plus Doctors Can't Be Wrong. We'll take a short break, and when we come back, I want to ask these ladies about diabetes. If you have diabetes, listener, you will want to turn the volume up and sit close to the speaker, because we have good news for you today from the book, Rethink Food. So everybody stay right where you are.
10: Well, I was about 50, a little over 50, and I had been obese for about 30 years and weighed about 80 pounds over my wedding day weight. I just, you know, felt tired all the time, didn't have a lot of motivation for doing much of anything. I knew I needed to lose the weight, and I needed a program that I could do easily and for the rest of my life. When I found out about CHIP, I began to apply the principles that were taught. I began to lose weight. The weight just melted off, and within a short time, I was feeling a whole lot better. I was able to fit back into my wedding dress for my 35th wedding anniversary, something I had always dreamed of and didn't think I'd ever be able to do again. And as I was walking one day, I had so much energy that I just felt like bursting into a run, which I hadn't done for many years. On top of that, I was able to play with my grandson in the park, and I wasn't getting sick anymore like I used to. CHIP just gave me my life back, and it's a lifestyle that I can do for the rest of my life.
7: For more information about CHIP and how it can transform your life, go to chiphealth.com. Welcome back to the program. I'm your host, Charles Mills. We're here with Amy Lee Goodman and Shoshana Castle. They are the authors and editors of Rethink Food, 100 Doctors Can't Be Wrong. It's sort of like the encyclopedia of health. And I think that if you are interested in health and want to rebuild your health or even maintain it, this is the book you need to have on your shelf. Rethink Food. Okay, let's talk about diabetes. This is a huge problem here, and it doesn't look like it's going down at all in this society, and that's a shame because it is debilitating. It is a horrible disease. Amy Lee Goodman, let's talk diabetes here. How did we get it? How do we maintain it? And most important, can we get rid of it?
11: So we have seen a really scary trend since World War II. We have seen about a 700% increase in type 2 diabetes. Mm-hmm.
9: And it makes you think back and say, what's happening? What are we doing differently? So many people today are pointing to sugar and simple carbs as the enemy. While these components don't help diabetes, they are not the leading cause of diabetes, and this is where we're getting diabetes wrong in our approach to it. All the doctors in Rethink Food say that animal fat from meat, dairy, and eggs is one of the leading contributors to type 2 diabetes. And it really comes down to, we can think of it as a very simple lock and key analogy that our doctors talk about in our book. Our body naturally produces insulin, and that acts as the key to unlock the muscle receptors in our body. But what happens when we're eating so much fat is the fat blocks the insulin from being received. So what happens is the insulin and the glucose builds up in our bloodstream, and that's how we're getting type 2 diabetes, this entire epidemic. And most of the guidelines today will just talk about limiting sugar amounts, but limiting sugar is not going to deal with the fat buildup in our body. We need to lower our fat intake as well. And the number one cause of fat intake is meat and dairy products. So the doctors show that when we switch to a whole food plant-based diet, we really have revolutionary changes with type 2 diabetes. It actually reverses so quickly within 3 to 7 days that you have to undergo this with the help of a doctor, because your body will automatically change that quickly. And kind of like a lifestyle experiment, is one of the doctor talks about the Marshall Islands in the book, and they used to have a zero rate of type 2 diabetes. And when they came into some money, they decided to implement the Western American diet and switch from a diet of mainly plant-based foods and legumes and nuts to very similar to what we eat in the United States, a lot of meat, a lot of cheese, a lot of processed foods, and they now have one of the highest rates of type 2 diabetes in the world. And we can see this pattern throughout the world. There is actually a diabetes map that directly correlates with animal protein intake. So it's very interesting, but also at the same time really exciting to know that we have the answer to solving one of the world's most devastating health crises today.
7: You brought up an interesting point, and I think we need to reiterate that, as you said, that you need to be under a doctor's guidance if you make this kind of change in your diet, if you have diabetes. This is extremely important, because there is going to be some major shifts that happen internally in you, and that doctor needs to be there to adjust your levels of insulin, or even in some cases, or in most cases, to get rid of the insulin altogether. That's an important point. And Shoshana, I think that a lot of people miss that. They read Rethink Food, they read these books, listen to the program, I'm going to do that, and they start doing it, and they start getting sick, and that's not what's supposed to happen. They're supposed to get well. So I think your take-home message here, Shoshana, is that if you're going to make these changes, make it under a doctor's care. Am I on the right track here?
12: Absolutely. Unfortunately, so many doctors are not familiar with nutrition as medicine. And there lies a huge problem today in our world as we know it. From the medical schools providing 1 week, 1 day, 2 weeks of nutrition 20, 30 years ago for so many of these seasoned doctors, and today's current doctors graduating receiving almost no nutrition guide. So there is this bridge that needs to be built between nutrition, education, and the doctors offering such value to patients. Today, it is a problem. My suggestion is to introduce the book Rethink Food to the doctor, to the internist that's caring for our listeners, to basically educate doctors around the country. And that's what we need to do, is create this awareness, a new movement. But I wanted to say that the cells are constantly remodeling themselves, including bones. Bones are alive. Our organs are remodeling themselves. So with that, we can really cure ourselves of these diseases and prevent virtually all of these diseases. There's a small percentage that's genetic, yes, but that's not really what we're concentrating on. However, we do have experts in the book, such as Dr. Cherney, who's an epigenetics expert to control. With our food, we can actually control our genes, our DNA, so that we can avoid altogether these diseases.
13: Mm.
12: So I just wanted to bring that to our wonderful listeners' attention.
13: Very good. Okay, this next question here is for you, Shoshana. Let's stay with you. Alzheimer's. Oh my. Alzheimer's has been described as the saddest disease on earth. And are you making a connection? Do the doctors who wrote in Rethink Food make a connection between what we eat and Alzheimer's disease?
12: Absolutely. Our chapter, Forget About Alzheimer's, has numerous doctors that pay very close attention to Alzheimer's. And what we've recently discovered is meat contains so many metals that they are finding now in the coils and the synapses of Alzheimer's patients when they take apart the threads, the axons in the brain, discovering high doses of metals. We don't have metals in broccoli, cauliflower, Brussels sprouts, peanuts, et cetera, but high doses in meat. So there is that new direct relationship regarding meat and Alzheimer's. So we can help to prevent Alzheimer's today. It is a very sad disease. And recently I was talking to a young woman who said she was taking care of her grandfather with Alzheimer's, and she took charge, put her grandfather on a plant-based diet, mostly raw, and she said the entire family, cousins, uncles, aunts, have all noticed a significant positive difference. His memory has returned, and his whole behavior is back to not normal, but significantly improved. So that's direct evidence right there that plant nutrition does work when it comes to Alzheimer's and all these other diseases.
13: Well, you know, John McDougall must be right. He's been on this show several times, and his words are always, "It's the food, Charles, it's the food." And that's what I hear you saying in Rethink Food.
12: It is the food, indeed, and the attitude, exercise, fresh air.
13: All those things combined.
12: Yes.
13: Amy Lee, you are the younger of this group that we're talking to between Shoshana and me. You are the younger of them, and I want to talk to you about aging. I just chose you because I want to ask you, after editing, after writing Rethink Food, what are some of the things that you, Amy Lee Goodman, what are you going to be doing different that you did not know before you started working on this manuscript to protect your aging and to take the aging process and minimize it as much as possible? What are you going to do?
9: What I really loved about reading and learning about Rethink Food is I never really realized how much of an influence our food choices have on our skin. Mm-hmm. And I have always gone to a dermatologist. I always had like bad acne growing up. I was definitely one of those kids. And I really completely changed and started eating, you know, started juicing and eating a little bit more raw foods and really paying attention to the fruits and the berries that contain all of these phytonutrients into my body. And it's so amazing how your skin clears up. And what's really interesting is there really is a secret to looking younger. I mean, if so many people look at people who eat a plant-based diet and say, wow, there's a glow to you, you look so good for your age. I haven't gotten that comment yet, luckily, but for other people. And it's really true. There's telomeres. And a plant-based diet works to repair the telomerase in our chromosomes that actually make us look younger instead of aging us. That's the part of our DNA responsible for aging. So unfortunately, while there's no liqueur that can make us never age, we can definitely look good while doing it. That's definitely something I've changed. I've also just, even though you know so much information, I just pay so much more attention to how I treat my body and how I invest in my body. You know, getting enough hours of sleep, not putting in junk food. You know, you really think about that everything that you put in is really going to promote disease or wellness. And while I might not see it today, just like I work hard for my career and future moving forward, I need to concentrate on putting in the right foods for my future health as well.
13: And let me ask you, Shoshana, the same question. What are you doing to create an anti-aging situation in your life as you move down through the years?
12: I was worried that you were going to ask me that because it's not related to food, because I feel like I
8: eat well each and every day, breakfast, lunch, and dinner. So I would not change what I'm doing food-wise. But I did learn I need to sleep more. I don't sleep enough. So for me, what I learned from all of this is for my friends, my lady friends, to eat more of the foods that are calcium-rich for strong bones. Because, we're at that age where brittle bones becomes a real problem. Breaking a hip, some of my friends have broken their hips or ankles, and they're having a hard time repairing their bones. So, yes, if they get the lecture from me, go vegan, and you'll see positive results. My own mother broke her wrist. The doctor said, you must have surgery. Your wrist will not be able to repair itself. She said, no surgery, absolutely not. You're not putting bolts into my wrist. My mom had gone vegan at that time. Her bones at that age, I think she was around 78, healed beautifully. Much to the doctor's surprise, her wrist is in perfect shape, along with her eye vision, where she had a deteriorating eye vision. At that time, she also had gone plant-based completely, and her eye vision returned within 3 weeks. She thought it was a miracle from God, but food comes from, God and nature, so in a way, it is a miracle. And her eye vision, the inflammation in her eyes were eliminated, and her eye vision was returned, so she did not need surgery. So for me, it is about giving the information to my friends, my family members, and share with them the knowledge that I have been empowered with to help their lives and their bodies heal.
13: My, what a wonderful testimony that is. The book is called Rethink Food, and the website for you to get more information about it, to order the book, to learn a little bit more about our guests today is www.rethinkfoodbook.com. Rethinkfoodbook.com. Amy Lee Goodman and Shoshana Castle, thank you, ladies, for being here. Always encouraging to hear you talk about what you discovered in this book as you put it together. Thank you, ladies.
8: It's an honor. Thank you so much.
13: 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Check that out. Other resources there as well. Until next time, this is Charles Mills, along with Amy Lee Goodman and Shoshana Castle, inviting you to be healthy by choice. Goodbye, everyone. If you'd like more information about Healthy by Choice, call Three Angels Broadcasting Network at 618-627-4651. 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
14: Matthew 7:7. Ask and it shall be given you. Seek and ye shall find. Knock and it shall be opened unto you.

0: Many unseen watchers witness the scene. It is dark because the sun refuses to look upon the awful scene. Its full, bright rays illuminate the earth at midday, when suddenly it seems to be blotted out. No eclipse or other natural cause brings on this darkness, which is as deep as midnight without the moon or stars. Holy angels are beside the cross. The darkness mercifully hides the agony of Christ from the gaze of the jeering multitudes. As the darkness lifts from the cross, Christ revives to a sense of physical suffering.
1: I thirst.
2: This will quench your thirst. A sponge dipped in vinegar.
0: In silence, the beholders watch for the end of the fearful scene. Priests and rulers look toward Jerusalem, and lo,
3: the dense cloud that was here has settled over the city and the plains of Judea.
0: The Sun of Righteousness, the light of the world, is withdrawing his beams from the once favored city. The fierce lightnings of God's wrath are directed against Jerusalem.
1: It is finished, Father. Into thy hands I commend my spirit.
0: Never before has the earth witnessed such a scene. The multitude stands paralyzed and with bated breath gaze upon the lifeless Savior. Again, darkness settles upon the earth. A violent earthquake shakes the earth. The people are shaken together in heaps. Rocks are rent from mountains and go tumbling down into the plains. Tombs are broken open, and the dead are cast out upon the ground. Priests, rulers, soldiers, executioners, and people mute with terror lie prostrate upon the ground. When the loud cry, "It is finished," comes from the Savior's lips, the priests are officiating in the temple. It is the hour of the evening sacrifice. The lamb representing Christ has been brought to be slain. Clothed in his significant and beautiful dress, the priest stands with lifted knife. With intense interest, the people look on. Suddenly,
4: the inner veil is rent in twain, torn from top to bottom, revealing the most holy place to the eyes of the people.
0: Type has met antitype. The Lamb of God has been slain. The great sacrifice has been made. Henceforth, the Savior is to officiate as priest and advocate in the heaven of heavens. Satan is defeated. He knows that his kingdom is lost.
5: My kingdom is lost, and you laugh. Do you realize what is lost?
6: I do now. Oh, I understand everything.
5: You understand nothing. No one does but me.
6: You were once the most beautiful of all created beings, right?
5: I still am.
6: Oh, have you recently noticed the wrinkles on your face and how truly evil it looks? Your beauty is gone, disappeared, vanished.
5: I am also the wisest being, as wise as the Son of God himself.
6: You were wise, the wisest of all created beings, yes. You held the top position in heaven, next in power to God's Son. You were admitted in the throne room, next to God himself. But what happened?
5: I used the wisdom I had and convinced you and a third of all the angels in heaven that I had a better form of government than God's.
6: You lied to us. That's why we believed you.
5: Of course I lied to you. I invented lies. I am the father of lies. That's why my government is better than God's. In my government, you can do anything you please. Lie, cheat, covet, kill, steal. Just do anything at all you please to do. That is freedom. God's government is based on laws. 10 of them. You have to obey them. That is not freedom.
6: Well, that sounds fine. It sounds right and good. It sounds like freedom, but it isn't. Freedom is based on respect for the rights of others. Obedience to just laws bring freedom.
5: You are thinking. I told you not to. I will do your thinking for you.
6: Oh, yes, yes, Beelzebub, I know. You said obedience is not freedom, yet you want me to obey you. More deception, lies, untruth.
5: Call me anything you wish. That kind of freedom is part of my government.
6: Yes, Beelzebub. You have lost the battle with God's son, and you know it. Admit it.
5: I have lost the dominion of the earth. I usurped from Adam, yes. But I have not lost control of most of the people. They still prefer to listen to me and enjoy the glitter and pleasures I offer them. They always will.
6: Always.
5: Always.
6: Again you lie.
5: Why not?
6: Why so? I know the truth anyway.
5: You, my chief lieutenant, know truth?
6: I do. When you and a third of God's angels, including me, rebelled against God, he did not destroy us. Why?
5: Because he had not the power to do so.
6: God is just, and because he is just, he did not destroy you. Had he destroyed you then and there, and we angels with you, there would have been forever a doubt in the minds of the unfallen beings whether you or God was right.
5: I was right, and still am.
6: So God let us live. He let you tempt Adam. Adam fell, and you became king of this world with full dominion. You established your form of government. Hatred, poverty, cheating, killing, sorrow, death. The angels left in heaven and created beings everywhere watched closely. When Jesus died on the cross, the angels were forever convinced that God is right and you are wrong. Never again will they doubt.
5: If you're so wise, why were we not destroyed when he died on the cross?
6: Because created beings, other than the angels of heaven, are not yet quite convinced that your government is entirely wrong. When they are convinced, then you and the rest of us, also everyone and everything that still possesses evil, will be destroyed. You are the author of death. Therefore, death shall be destroyed. The vegetation, wicked people, everything that is still subject to death will be done away with by fire, and God will recreate the earth in its original beauty. Never again will sin, the one word that describes you and your government, show its ugly head.
5: In the meantime, you and your helpers will continue to lie to the people, tempt them with the glitter and the pleasure of sin. Me!

0: Welcome to LifeQuest, a program that directs you to subjects and books that will make a difference in your life. A program that will make you think and strengthen your journey of faith in the 21st century. My name is Dwight Lainhoff. Poppy Smith was born in England. She grew up there and in Sri Lanka, Singapore, and Kenya. She's the author of 3 books. And she is with us today, and we're going to talk about her book, I'm Too Young to Be This Old. Poppy, welcome to LifeQuest.
1: Thank you. I'm happy to be here.
0: Why did you write this book at this time?
1: Well, I wrote it because I saw a lot of women who got to 40s, 50s, or when their children were grown, and really wondered who they were and what they had to offer, and maybe just sort of hoping that their kids would marry soon, young, and have children so that they could be grandmothers. And it just really bothered me because I thought God has poured into every person life experiences, knowledge of himself, if we've walked with the Lord, things that God wants to use. And so I look at the middle years, whether it's 40s, 50s, as a time to pivot, a time to look back and reassess, you know, who am I, what have I learned, what have I learned from the tough things in life and what talents and gifts and experiences I have? And then to really take some time to think about where do I want to invest the rest of my life as long as I've got my mind working.
0: Yeah.
1: You know, how can I maximize what God has put into me for the future?
0: You know, right at the beginning of your book here on page 14, I really was captivated by these list of whys that you suggest happen. And it's really true. To our listeners, let me read them. Why am I doing what I'm doing? And why am I staying in this marriage, this friendship, or this job?
1: Yes.
0: Why am I doing this for my church? Why am I doing this for my kids? And why aren't I receiving any satisfaction or support? And these are very real questions.
1: Well, they are. And I think anyone who has a little bent towards reflection, you know, thinks about them. I mean, we need to. We've only got one life. You don't want to race through just in a very shallow way and, you know, get to the end of your life, so to speak, and think, you know, I wish I'd thought a little more deeply about what I wanted my life to amount to.
0: But sometimes these questions, if not responded to in a proper way, can lead to some kind of negative actions.
1: Yes, I agree, and I write about that in various chapters, you know, particularly like the midlife marriage, where it's gone on for a while, and basically you treat each other a little bit like pieces of furniture, which I think really leads to a staleness, a deadness, and a lot of temptation to just get out of it. And, you know, that isn't the way to go unless, you know, there's abuse and things. But I think going to the Lord and saying, you know, let me see what's happening in my life right now. What do I need to do to make it come alive and be fruitful and productive and have meaning? Because I constantly go back to, we have one life. Let's live it. Let's not just waste it away in boredom or in things that really have no meaning or value in the long run.
0: And one of the things I've heard over and over from people in this stage of their life is, I just don't feel appreciated anymore. And maybe sometimes that's true.
1: Well, you know, I think that's one of those things that all you can do is, you know, hope that people will appreciate you. And I suppose you could say something. It depends on the circumstances and the individual you're thinking about. But I think you look for things where you will be appreciated. And, you know, underneath it all, we have to say, I'm living before an audience of one. Some things we won't get appreciated. That's just life. But I think we can do other things where people, you know, appreciate what we're doing, whether it's a kindness or, you know, giving them a ride or spending time listening to them or going and working in a home shelter or soup kitchen, or just get out there and do something and not be looking for, you know, what am I getting from it? Am I being appreciated? Because that's sort of a pathway to discontent, I think.
0: There are many times that I feel I'm 37 years old inside. And then I look in the mirror, and it's a bit of a shock. Yeah. And it reminds me of a song from some time ago, Will You Still Need Me? Will You Still Feed Me When I'm 64? So there are some realities about how we look and our energy level and all these sorts of things that happen as age moves forward.
1: It does. I mean, there's no denying it. It's not like we're going to have a second sort of 20s with high energy and excitement and all the rest of it. But there can be some very fulfilling things. I think you have to take care of yourself. When you get into midlife, whether it's 40s or 50s or even a bit older, you know, we are more prone to health issues. There's just no two ways about it. I got my mother's diabetes. Yeah. And but instead of sitting and, you know, thinking, oh, this is just terrible, I just decided to take care of myself. Mm-hmm. You know, I didn't want to die before my date of expiration. I wanted to live fully, and that involves some responsibility on my part. And that's, you know, exercise, going to the gym, looking at what you're eating, depending on whatever it is you've got. But
0: yeah.
1: We have to take responsibility for living the best life that we can.
0: And the good news is that I think there has been a transition, even amongst Christians. I remember a number of decades ago where if you talked about maybe you shouldn't eat this or you should start eating that, I had some Christians coming to me and say, well, you know, God created it. For anything you can eat, that's fine. Well, then all of a sudden we discovered questions about cholesterol and things like that.
1: Yeah.
0: And so there is a growth of appreciation for what God has provided for us that can help us in these times.
1: Mm-hmm. Well, and the thing is, you know, as every year goes by, there's more and more medical research. Now, ironically, sometimes 5 years after we're told not to eat eggs, we're now told there's no cholesterol problem. I mean, you know, that's just how it is. But research goes on, and we can benefit from it. There's a lot of helpful information out there about taking care of our bodies. But I think even beyond the body is the emotional, social, spiritual need to take care of ourselves.
0: I know your book is probably particularly directed towards women, but when I came to chapter 5, these children are too old to be mine, and yet I also have a 13-year-old at home, and so
1: yeah,
0: I say, well, maybe I'm too old for this stuff, but that's what I got.
1: Yes, yeah. Well, you know, if you've got them, you've got them. I mean, even if you were 80, you still have to deal with a 13-year-old. But I think understanding that that is for a period of time, and that was what I was trying to get across to women, that your children need to have freedom when they get in their mid to late teens to make some of their choices. While they're home, you can help guide them. But they have this inner urge, like we did when we were that age, mm-hmm. to break free and to become adults and make some of their own choices. And I think for mothers, it's very easy to cling and create problems. So there's a fine line there. But, of course, we're prone to anxiety about the choices our children make, and understandably so, given the culture we live in.
0: There does seem to be somewhat of a fear that when the children leave home, that all of a sudden mothers say, am I needed at all? You know, am I appreciated as they develop their own families and their own interests? How does one counteract that?
1: I think you have to stop looking to your children to give you a sense of meaning and purpose.
0: Mm.
1: I think you have to recognize that you do have meaning and purpose and significance in God's eyes as an individual. And then to start praying, thinking, reading, making some notes, doing some of the self-analysis sort of exercises that I actually have in the book that can help you figure out, where are my strengths? What have I learned? What really excites me? And to develop some sort of a life purpose that keeps you going. Not a goal where I will do this by, you know, the next 5 years, but what is my overall life about? What do I want to accomplish? Not even necessarily in actual tasks, but what is the theme of my life, the desire of my life ultimately when I look back on it?
0: As people are living older, and that can be a good thing, but at mm-hmm. the same time, we get put into situations where there's a reversal happens, mm-hmm. and that is now my parents need me as my children used to need me.
1: Mm-hmm.
0: And
1: mm-hmm.
0: how to react to that, and then sometimes we're very frustrated, aren't we? We're not sure what we can do to help or how much we should.
1: Yes, and again, it's an individual thing, because some parents, older parents, in their 70s, 80s, mm-hmm. 90s, don't want to talk about things. Some people avoid the reality that death is something that happens to all of us. And I've actually spoken to groups of older women and just appeal to them to be understanding of their children who long to help them. And the pain it causes their children when they see, of course I was talking to women,
0: yeah.
1: their mothers refusing to move into a safer place, refusing to receive their care, and even turning on their, you know, daughters in the middle years. And it's just so sad. And I just appeal to them to understand that they're doing it out of caring, not trying to take over. But, on the other hand, we have to understand that our parents are also struggling with the loss of independence. So there needs to be sensitivity, but I do think we need to talk to our aging parents about what their wishes are.

0: think there's two steps. One is to recognize that what happened, happened, and leaving it in the past. But also, if there's undealt with emotions, we have to deal with them. If there's bitterness, if there's self-hatred, mm-hmm. lack of forgiveness of self, these are all spiritual issues that we need to go to the Lord to talk with. Maybe we need, you know, to talk with a spiritual counselor, whether it's a spiritual director, a more mature friend, a pastor. But we don't want to leave these painful things in the undealt with, because they'll always bring pain every time we think about them. So I think being honest, looking at ourselves, being willing to acknowledge. I think of David in Psalm 51, against you, you only have I sinned. And yes, we sin and hurt other people, but ultimately it's between us and the Lord. And that there is forgiveness, and we need to take it and not continue being bitter towards ourselves or bitter towards someone else. That's a recipe for a miserable old age.
1: Very, very well said. I also was attracted to chapter 8, where you're suggesting that sometimes we get into a sedentary situation as we get older and forget that we can get out there and still do and accomplish.
0: Oh, absolutely. In fact, I think it's a prime time for doing new things. And I've experienced this. You know, I had my first book was published when I was 50.
1: Mm-hmm.
0: And since then, I've gone to seminary and got a master's, and I've, you know, done all sorts of things. And I hadn't thought of any of those things till I got to that stage of life. But I just wanted my life to count, and I wanted to learn and keep being a blessing as I minister, you know, through speaking in different places and writing and so on. So it's very important that we recognize now is like a platform from which you can launch into this second adult lifespan that you have. And that's why I think it's so important to assess, you know, what is built into me, whether it's education, experiences, painful experiences, but what have I learned and what richness is in my life? And then pivot around and say, okay, Lord, where do you want me to invest it? That's what's so important.
1: On page 103 of your book, you suggest that people need to review their self-talk, and mm-hmm. here are some of the categories. Watch out for negative messages. Does that mean from others or from within ourselves or what?
0: I think from within ourselves. I mean, of course, you could have had them from your upbringing, from a teacher, a coach, a spouse, or a former spouse, you know, where you were always torn down, told you couldn't do anything, you'd never measure up, and you know, I worked in a domestic violence shelter for a while, and, you know, women are told things like, you can't survive without me, you can't
1: right.
0: do without me, and, you know, terrible messages that take a long time to work through. But I think the messages are from ourselves. I can't do that. I had to work with that a great deal, because all the things I've done, I never felt equipped to do. But, you know, I've come to a point where I say I'm going to go through open doors that God opens for me, and even though I'm scared stiff, I'm going to trust and do my best. That's all any of us can do, is do our best.
1: You quote the Apostle St. Peter about that spiritual attack will come.
0: Mm-hmm.
1: Even, you know, sometimes people think they're getting better simply because they don't have the energy to get in trouble. But the spiritual attack does happen, doesn't it, at all ages?
0: Well, yes, and you know, the seed of spiritual bondage or spiritual freedom is in the mind. I just was speaking on that this past weekend, on if you change your thinking so it's biblical and you tell yourself things that are true in Scripture from God about who you are going to have freedom and faith and growth. But if you believe all these lies, I mean, the enemy just wants to stop us from fulfilling all God has for us, and I think we need to be aware of that.
1: Are we ever going to grow up? What does that mean there in chapter 9?
0: Who am I now? That's where I think you stop and you look at all these things and start assessing, where are my strengths? Where are my talents? How have I been shaped by life and by, you know, the abilities that I have and so on? I think that's so important to understand who you are. And so I've given a lot of exercises for self-discovery, because it'll help you formulate, okay,

0: I'm this kind of person. I need something that is stimulating. I need to be around people. So you're not going to go and spend hours on something where you're, say, stacking shelves and doing something. I'm talking about, like, volunteer things.
1: Mm-hmm.
0: But you know who you are and what you need to be your best. And so I think self-awareness is extremely important in this stage of life.
1: And you also remind us that we have spiritual gifts given to us by God.
0: Mm-hmm.
1: And sometimes we may not have really brought them forth and used them to the abilities God has given us.
0: Oh, absolutely. And the thing is, we don't know what those are until we start experiencing them. I mean, when I was became a teaching leader in Bible Study Fellowship in my 30s,
1: mm-hmm.
0: I had no idea I was to be a teacher or being given a speaking, teaching gift or leadership gift. And what I say to people is, look, if a door opens and you feel that, you know, you're being nudged to go through it, but you stop and say, oh, but I've never done this before. Well, most of us have never done anything before until the first time we do it.
1: That's
0: so
1: true.
0: It's a matter of trust. It's a matter of being willing to try to do your best and to look to God to help you. And I've done things where it didn't turn out that great. I was a hospital chaplain one time for 3 months, and it was a disaster, at least in my mind. I probably wasn't as big a disaster as I think. But I realized this was not my gifting. And, you know, so I learned, instead of feeling, oh, what a terrible failure, I should never try anything again, I came away thinking, thank you, Lord, now I know that that's not my kind of area.
1: At the end of each chapter, you have what you call reflections.
0: Mm-hmm.
1: Now, with that in mind, and also in general, how would you like our listeners, when they get a copy of your book, to use this book?
0: Well, I really want them to read it through and think about it from their own personal experience and be encouraged to step out and invest their lives in something that brings them joy and that honors God, and that they can look back 5, 10, 20 years and say, you know, I made some good choices at that stage of my life. It has been fulfilling, exciting, scary, absolutely.
1: Mm-hmm.
0: But you know, instead of just sitting in my armchair and letting the years go by, I use my life for something with great purpose.
1: The book is I'm Too Young to Be This Old, written by Poppy Smith. Where can people get a copy of this book?
0: Well, they can get it from Amazon, Barnes & Noble, Christian booksellers. They can go to my website, Poppy Smith, just one word, PoppySmith.com. Order it from me if they wish, or they can just get it, you know, online. It's also an e-book.
1: Poppy, thank you for being with us on LifeQuest today.
0: Thank you, Dwight. I've loved talking to you.
1: Coming up in future programs of LifeQuest are a couple of books I wanted to draw your attention to. One is called The Cross in the Shadow of the Crescent, an informed response to Islam's war with Christianity. It's by Pastor Erwin Lutzer. I talked to him a few years ago. He's written many, many books, in fact, over 30. He has his own radio programs that are heard worldwide. He's been over 30 years in the church he's pastoring right now. This is a good book, and it's one which Christians are finding information that they are in need of as they end up with neighbors, as they end up with co-workers that are members of the Muslim faith. And he talks about how we can share our faith the best way, and some of the issues that are going on in the religious struggle that's happening around the world, both in reality and in perception. Again, the book is The Cross in the Shadow of the Crescent by Erwin Lutzer. I don't know about your children, but when my daughters were very young, they loved the Berenstain Bear books. Books that had a good story, a good moral about these bears, and they were very colorful and picturesque. Well, Stan and Jan Berenstain, they introduced the first bear books in 1962. That's a long time ago. Mike, their son, grew up watching his parents work together and write about these lovable bears for children to be read to or read themselves. Well, he began to draw and write himself. And those parents have now passed on. Mike continues to create these delightful bear adventures from his own studio there in Pennsylvania. And a new one has just come out, and I'm going to be talking to Mike very soon. It's the Storybook Bible. It's just the thing for your children or grandchildren, especially if a birthday is coming up or you're looking forward to Christmas already. And you can sort of join the Berenstain Bear family as they read their favorite Bible stories together and imagine what it would have been like to see Adam and Eve in the garden or Noah building the ark or listen as Jesus tells the stories to the people. And it's told with, you know, those words and pictures in that Berenstain style. 23 Old and New Testament stories, they'll really come alive for the young readers in your life. Those things coming up on LifeQuest. Thanks for listening to LifeQuest today. 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I'm Dwight Lainhoff.

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1: Joshua 1:9. Have not I commanded thee? Be strong and of a good courage. Be not afraid, neither be thou dismayed, for the Lord thy God is with thee, whithersoever thou goest.

0: All right, welcome back to another episode of the More Than That podcast. We're so happy you guys were able to join in again. This week we'll be picking up where we kind of left off a couple weeks ago with the story of the Israelites in the desert and kind of tracking how that story as they move from Egypt to Canaan, how that kind of parallels and looks similar to the journey that we go through here on this earth.
1: One of the verses, I think, Michael, that helps us to give us the freedom to explore the scriptures this way is going to be found in 1 Corinthians chapter 10, verse 11. Now, this passage of scripture, Paul is talking about the history of the journey and saying they all ate, they all drank, they were all on the journey. Then he gets to verse 11 and says, now all these things happened to them, speaking of the children of Israel on the journey from Egypt to the promised land. Now all these things happened to them as examples, and they were written for our admonition, upon whom the ends of the ages have come. So Paul lays out the freedom for us to search out these stories that have been recorded of the children of Israel's journey so that we can get a spiritual understanding and a learning of the journey that we're on to heaven. And that gives us the basis to do that.
0: Yeah, I think that's good to bring up that verse, because we've talked about the reason why we're kind of focusing on the children of Israel, but that gives a biblical justification to look at the story and to find out the comparison there. And I think, if I'm not mistaken, this we're going to start by looking at a story here that not only is parallel to our life, but it has a direct parallel to the New Testament, where Jesus deals with the descendants of the children of Israel, or in this particular case, the scribes and the Pharisees, by kind of contrasting what happened with their fathers in the desert. Is that correct?
1: That's right, because they're resisting him. And the comparison is very interesting, but it really lays this groundwork of how something is happening in the Old Testament that is then happening in the New Testament. And it shows that we haven't changed very much,
0: Yeah. And
1: that we are still struggling with the same things that they were struggling with. So we're probably going to look at a couple of the stories on the journey. From the very beginning of their journey in Exodus. So if we just take a look. Exodus, and we get to around chapter 15, 16. Now, the setting of that's going to be that they have just crossed the Red Sea. Now, that was a divine miracle that they were all able to witness. I mean, the Egyptian army's right behind them, but they can't get to them because of a pillar of fire that stands between them. The Red Sea parts, they cross over. The Egyptian army goes down there. It closes up. The army's destroyed. Then basically almost all of chapter 15 is the singing of praise to God for his deliverance, and how grateful they are, and how they recognize the power of God, and what that means to them.
0: And I think it's interesting just to pause there, since we're at the beginning of the story. We haven't really gone into anything that happened in Egypt, but I think it's fair to say that their journey from Egypt to Canaan began with God entering into their lives. It didn't begin with them leaving Egypt on their own, and it didn't begin with the act of their own. It was God who willed it. It is God who enacted that first act that allowed everything to take place. Similar in our lives today. It's God who even gives us the will to choose, or even gives us the ability to choose. It's always going to be him acting first, and everything we do is in response to what he's already done.
1: Well, that's a fantastic point. But you know, there's an encouragement in that. that if you or I find ourselves as a believer in Christ, the one thing that the Bible portrays is that God has already spoken to our hearts, whether we've realized it or not.
0: Right. Right.
1: And isn't that a powerful, comforting thought to know that God is speaking, leading, and dealing with us when we don't even realize it?
0: Right. And the natural reaction is something that you just pointed out the children of Israel had. They recognize that God has already moved in their lives, and the response is a time of rejoicing that doesn't last very long. But
1: well, if you're reading chapter 15, the majority of the chapter is this song that Miriam sings, and she's dancing before the Lord, and the people are rejoicing, their enemies are swept away. We don't even get out of that chapter until you get to verses 22, that they start complaining because of water. And then you hit chapter 16, and they're complaining because of food. So that starts in the very beginning of their journey. And that's a repetitive theme through the whole journey from Egypt to Canaan. There's a repetitive theme of complaining against or about water, complaining about food. And where you really get that story developed is found in Numbers. So if you go to the book of Numbers,
0: and I think we've already looked at this story in
1: we
0: part.
1: We have. So we're not going to just dwell long on the story because we want to make the connection. But Numbers, they're almost getting ready to be through with the journey. So this isn't at the beginning of the journey. So the beginning of the journey, Red Sea crossing, complaining, scared, where's water and food coming from? And we say, okay, we cut them some slack in this. But now they have traveled for many years. Never have they been short on water. Never have they been short on food. Until now you get to Numbers and they're complaining about water and food again.
0: I think this, I'm not sure quite how to put it into or articulate it the way I want to. But I think this goes to show, both for them and for us today, what happens when we approach God for the things that He provides and not for who He is. Because if you approach, even if we were to approach somebody not God, just approach each other, if I were to approach you just because of what you could provide to me, not because of the relationship that we have together, it's never going to be enough. Especially when it comes to God, because God is all powerful. God is able to do anything that He wishes to do. And so if we approach God expecting, I want to get close to you because of what you can provide for me, it's never going to be enough. He provides something, it's like, well, you could do better than that. You could do anything. I'm going to come back to you for more. And then He provides that again. He's like, well, you could do better than that. And it's always going to be constant dissatisfaction with what you have and a longing for something else, despite what's already been happening in your life. Which is why it's so important to approach God and to approach each other, not for what we provide, but because of just who they are. I don't know if that's quite the way I wanted to say it, but I think that makes sense.
1: Well, it does, and I'm not going to say it any better, but I am going to add into a practical thing. My favorite holiday is Christmas.
0: Mm-hmm.
1: And my favorite thing about Christmas is the exchange of gifts. And there's a reason for that. It isn't because of the gift. It's because it gives time in a busy world to stop and acknowledge that, wow, my kids gave me this gift. they were thinking about me.
0: Mm-hmm.
1: And it gives me a chance and a groundwork of saying thank you. Thank you for remembering that you have done something you didn't have to do. To me, it just solidifies and builds our relationships. But if the focus was on the gift, I could say, oh, you gave me tickets to a concert. But that's not really the group I want to hear. Mm-hmm. I'd rather have tickets to, you know, everybody would smile and everybody would try to adjust that. But you wonder, where's the spirit of gratitude to the people who gave you the gift?
0: Yeah, that's kind of what I've been thinking about recently in relation to grief and things of that nature, that everything that we have is a gift. And if it's a gift, it's not something that we have made or sustained in of ourselves. And as a result of that, I don't think there's something, anything, including our own lives, that we can really demand more of, if that makes sense. Like there's one way if you were to go to a billionaire and say, hey, I'm in hard times right now. I could use some money. Are you able to offer some money? And they gave you $50. That's still $50 more than you had. That's still something significant in your life if you have no money. But many people, including myself, might approach that and think, well, you have so much. You have $1 billion and all you're going to give me is $50. And we approach the gift with a sense of dissatisfaction because we expected something that we deserve, that I deserve more than this. And we approach God in the same way at times, that God, I need food. And in the case of the children of Israel, we're going to see that they had food. They just didn't like the food. They wanted something maybe a little bit according more to their tastes or whatever. And so it's, okay, you provided food for me for 30 years. I just don't like the food. So it's on you now. It's your fault. Rather than appreciating, there's nothing in of myself that deserves to have food. There's nothing that like demands that this person should give me anything. And yet they have given me something. So there should be that sense of deep satisfaction, not only because of what they've given, but just because of who they are. Like same with what you're saying. If a kid gives you a gift, or you as a parent give me a gift, that's special because of the relationship we have, not necessarily because of what the gift is.
1: It's true. And what becomes very problematic with the children of Israel is that God's, the core intent of the Bible is God wanting to demonstrate that he wants to be with us.
0: Right.
1: So it's not like they've traveled all these years and all of a sudden God comes down and says, hey, what's going on here? Well, we don't like this food anymore. God has a physical presence with them on the whole journey.
0: Right.
1: Every step they've taken, God has taken. Now, to me, if I'm journeying from Egypt to Canaan, I'm taking one step at a time. But you know what? Everybody else is too. But God doesn't have to travel for 2 years or 40 years to get to Canaan. He can be there before we can even talk about it. And yet he limits himself to taking the journey the way they do. And that just means nothing, it seems.
0: Right. Right. Yeah, it's a very self-centered way of viewing it as far as Islam. Yeah, I don't know quite the words, but essentially, God is worth being worshipped and praised simply just because of the nature of who he is.
1: That's right.
0: And there's satisfaction, and there's not just satisfaction, but there's real joy in knowing that Christ is with you, regardless of whether or not you have food or water or whatever it is. There's real joy in knowing I'm able to talk to Christ as if to a friend. And the fact that you could talk to that, to the King of the universe, as if to a friend, far outweighs any material benefit we gain from that relationship.
1: Yeah, so it seems then that we could say part of their problem, as it develops into open complaining, then open rebellion, it seems like maybe the first step in the wrong direction is that they lose the sense of the presence of God.
0: Yes.
1: And how often does that happen to us?
0: All the time.
1: That we lose the sense of the ever-present God.
0: To the point where, I don't think this is a wrong thing, but if we're talking about going down paths, I think as a Christian church today, and specifically for my own life, I judge the amount of the, if you want to quantify it, I judge the presence of God in my life based on the blessings I receive, it goes against everything I've been saying here, just in principle, that just because we have just in light of the fact that we have the Bible, we can believe and we can know that Christ is with us regardless of the blessings that we receive. But the way that we testify, or the way we give our testimony, is I know God was with me because he helped me find my keys, or I know God was with me because he cured me of this illness, as if we would not know God was with us unless we had that blessing. And I don't think it's a wrong thing, because I think it's good to testify the blessings that God has given us. But I think at times it can kind of show behind the scenes an attitude towards God that he exists to give us blessings. And that's how I know he's a good God, because he's blessed me. Not because he's a good God, just because of who he is. And that the Bible is the incarnation of the Word, essentially, that we're able to come face to face with God every day.
1: You know, we're going to continue on, so I don't want to cut to the end. But even if we say this again, I think it's well worth repeating over and over, that one way to acknowledge and show gratitude is don't complain.
0: Mm-hmm.
1: But maybe there's even a more basic thing. Maybe we ought to spend time talking with God when we're not necessarily feeling in the need of something.
0: Mm-hmm.
1: But we just come into his presence because we want to be in his presence.
0: Yeah. I don't know if I've mentioned it before here, but one of the greatest experiences I had during college was we went on a spiritual retreat, sort of, and we went up into the mountains of Lebanon, and there was this nice little these rooms that we were staying at, and it was really a beautiful scenery. But what was really special is we went through these 3 days with sessions of prayer, essentially. But it was prayer that was teaching us to talk to God as if he was a friend. And so we would go out for 20 minutes, and we were supposed to find a secluded spot, and we were supposed to talk out loud as if God was with us there. And there would be certain guidelines to go along with that. So, for example, one session we could go outside and we could talk, but we couldn't ask God for anything. And it helped me realize that a lot of what I do when talking to God is I'm asking for him, help me have a good day, help me to be nice, help me to have patience, help me, it's always help me with this. So not being able to ask God for something, that really, I felt like it was limiting what I could say. And the next time we'd go out, don't praise God for anything, or don't do this. These kind of typical ways that we have with talking to God, getting to the root core of, we have the presence of Christ in our lives such that we could just talk the same way I'm talking to you about what I'm, I wonder, this is a nice day today. I went to a baseball game yesterday and had a good time there, had a pretzel, and just talking, it helps develop that sense of God's presence in our life that far outweighs the things that he helps us with or anything like that.
1: Oh, it's a powerful concept. So, Michael, I'm going to ask a question then that would maybe transition us then to the New Testament. I've demonstrated, the Bible demonstrated, and there's many more on this journey dealing with water and food, mm-hmm. or bread. Would you say that, like this story in Numbers chapter 22, would you say that this dealing with manna and the water, would you say that's a high point of the Israelites' experience, or would you say it tends to show a negative in their experience?
0: Definitely tends to show a negative. What chapter are we referring to again?
1: Numbers chapter 21.
0: 21.
1: When they're talking about we don't have any bread, And then they immediately say, the bread we have, we don't like.
0: I mean, okay, yeah, verses so, 4 and 5.
1: Yeah, so that starts into the story of the bronze serpent, which we have covered and finding its fulfillment in Christ,
0: right,
1: in John chapter 3.
0: Yep.
1: But yeah, when I read that, I would say that's not a glowing report on the children, right, of Israel.
0: They rejected the food and water that God gave them.
1: So now then, let's go to John chapter 6. Now, John chapter 6 is something that I have tried to read and look at quite a bit, and I'd have to say, even now, I don't know that I understand the depths of what's taking place here. But the setting is that in chapter 6 opens with Jesus feeding the 5,000. So there is physical food being provided out of fish and loaves of bread. So much so that everybody has their fill, and then there's food left over. They want to make him king. He says no. And so he disperses the group, and he walks on the sea, crosses. The next day, people find him, and they show up. And Jesus tells them in chapter 6, verse 26, the only reason you're showing up is because I fed you yesterday. But then lays the claim, but I am the bread that has come down from heaven. And unless you eat my body, and this becomes very confusing to them. And so that is taking place from verse 22 all the way down to verse 40. But when he's talking about their need, which is a spiritual need, to eat the bread of heaven or to eat Christ, which means to have Christ dwelling in them, to have an appreciation of who he is, not just what he can give them, which is pointing out their lack, which is pointing out a problem in their experience. Well, look how they respond. Verse 30, therefore they said to him, what sign will you perform that we may see it and believe you? What work will you do? Now, he's just fed them yesterday, 5,000, and now they're asking for a sign. Look, our fathers ate the manna in the desert, as it is written, he gave them bread from heaven to eat. Now, they're saying that as this is our heritage. You're talking about eating bread from heaven. Our fathers have already done that. And they're saying that as if this is a bright, glowing point in our history. We have already eaten the bread from heaven, when in reality, their fathers rejected it, mm-hmm, and didn't like it. And they are doing the exact same thing now because they're resisting the concept of Christ. So in reality, not only on the journey from Egypt to Canaan, it seems like it's the same thing over and over and over again. Move forward at least 2,000 years, and they are at the same spot. That bread from heaven has come down in Christ, and they're murmuring and complaining and rejecting it.
0: Right. And this is what it goes back to. It's never going to be enough because they say, oh, look at our fathers. God gave them manna in the desert. as if God did that, if Christ did that now, they would believe. Like exactly what you're saying, but their fathers didn't believe. So that no sign is going to be enough, no blessing is ever going to be great enough if we approach God from a stance of, what can you give me? Nothing is ever going to change our hearts when we approach God in that stance, from that stance.
1: So somehow then it seems, then maybe we can bind off talking about this, then you've already laid it out. But unless our experience with the Lord Jesus Christ goes beyond what we believe he can give us, we will never know him.
0: Right. And the parallel here is that the physical manna and the physical water given in the desert was something distasteful to the children of Israel at that time. They preferred some other kind of thing. Parallel, skip forward, like you said, to now. The bread and water provided is Jesus, that Jesus is the word of life and Jesus is the water of life. And for us, that the fact that it's Jesus, it can be distasteful to us at times because we prefer the physical blessing. So the parallel is the water and bread has been provided for us. It's just the same as it was provided for the children of Israel, except it's something greater for us. It's the presence of Christ. It's the actual living manifestation of who he is. And it's a danger for us when we begin to view that gift as distasteful and prefer something else and view it as something else as a greater blessing.
1: So a couple things that we can learn. Number one, Christ led them on the journey from Egypt to Canaan in a way that would teach them about him.
0: Mm-hmm.
1: And they just continually resisted. Then God, when he came in person to this earth, he said, the reason I have come here, number one, is to seek and save the lost. Number two, show you who the Father is. And they resisted it
0: mm-hmm.
1: because they didn't like the way he was leading.
0: Mm-hmm.
1: My question is, move us forward now from there 2,000 years. Is it different today?
0: Mm.
1: Are we more accepting of the way Christ leads than any other people in history? And it seems to me we're not.
0: Mm-hmm.
1: We're not more accepting of his leading. And I would like you to maybe comment on this. Because often you've said in the beginning, we equate the presence of God with blessings or gain.
0: Mm-hmm.
1: And yet Jesus clearly laid out that if we're going to follow him, he says, take up your cross and follow me. So maybe you could speak to that a little bit, Michael, as you close us off. Of a gospel that says gain or a leading that says suffering.
0: Right. And what's fascinating to me is we put following Christ in that context a lot, which is picking up our cross and the suffering. And that's true. I think as a result of that though, we've lost sight of the way we respond in light of that. Because if you were to read, let's say, Hebrews 10, verse 34, talking about the early Christians, for you showed sympathy to the prisoners and accepted joyfully the seizure of your property, knowing that you have for yourselves a better possession and a lasting one. They viewed the seizure of their property. They viewed the seizure of what they're doing and picking up their cross. Everything's been taken from them. They viewed that as a joyful thing because they still had the greatest possession of all, that their prized possession was still within their grasp, which is the presence of Christ in their lives. And so they took their homes, they took their property, they took everything from them. And it wasn't that they responded with, well, I guess I have to do this because I'm a Christian now. I guess I have to suffer like this, and viewed it through such a lens of depression. They viewed it through, This is awesome. You can take anything you want to take. We still have Jesus. What do you can't take him from us. And they went joyfully. Even in Acts, If you were to skip over to Acts, I forget the chapter here. I think it's in chapter 5. I won't spend too long. Yeah, chapter 5, verse 40. The disciples are called before the Sanhedrin, or called before the scribes and Pharisees, because they had been testifying of Jesus, testifying of the gift that they had in their life. In verse 40, the Pharisees and scribes, they react, and it says that they took his advice, talking about one of the people who had given advice. They took his advice, and after calling the apostles in, they flogged them and ordered them not to speak in the name of Jesus, and then released him. So they, talking about the apostles, so they went on their way from the presence of the council, rejoicing that they had been considered worthy to suffer shame for his name. They're beaten to a bloody pulp, and their response is, this is great. It just shows us once again that we're suffering just as Christ suffered. They viewed the presence of Christ as such a joyful possession that though no matter what happened to them, they rejoiced and praised God because they still had the ultimate possession. And I think that's the way to relate to the picking up our cross and suffering. That, yeah, it's, we might lose everything, but that's not something to like be so upset that I guess I have to do this or depressed or whatever it is. We have the bread and water that has been promised to us since the children of Israel. We have that within our grasps. Nothing else matters. And so it's putting Jesus in his proper place. It's putting him as the pinnacle of everything that we could possibly have just because of who he is. And in light of that, everything else just becomes kind of cherry on the top. And if it's taken, it's taken. But if not, we still have what really matters.
1: It seems to me that that's a more than that moment.
0: Mm-hmm.
1: So more than that would be we have gifts from God. But more than that, we have God.
0: We have God.
1: And that can't be removed. Paul would put it this way for him. I know what it is to have nothing. I know what it is to have everything. And I have found contentment. But the knowledge of Jesus Christ is worth more than anything. And that was a more than that moment for him.
0: Yep. So in closing here, we're talking about the journey of the children of Israel from Egypt to Canaan. We're talking about our journey as we travel on this earth, as we move towards heaven. I think it's of utmost importance, of paramount importance, that we keep the goal in sight. It's easy to lose track of what we're actually doing, of what the journey actually consists of. But the journey actually consists of moving closer and closer to that day when we spend eternity with Christ. And that's something to be treasured above all else.
1: Amen.

0: My cousin was a farmer. In the spring, he got into the fields as early as conditions allowed. His philosophy? The early bird gets the worm. I tried to instill that concept into my young daughter when her brain function was still developing. But for her, it didn't seem that consequential. Her philosophy? The early worm gets eaten. Late to class? No big deal. Late to an appointment? They'll wait. Late to church? Who cares? But as she got into adulthood, her attitude changed. Being late did have consequences because late birds got fewer worms. Some struggle with being on time. Through some struggles of my own, I have concluded that there is no such thing as being on time. You're either early or late. And if you simply try to be on time, you will more than likely be late. Early is better than being late. Hey, listen, Jesus is coming. Don't put off getting ready. Be ready early. He's not coming back a second time. This is Rod Bieber with Seed Time and Harvest.
1: I'm Mary Lohman of the Christian Working Woman. And what would you say is the devil's most effective tool in your life? Think about it. Isn't discouragement at the top of what the enemy throws at you to keep you from living in the joy of the Lord? But here's the good news. Hope is the cure for discouragement. And you and I can actually build hope in our lives. If you will become intentional about unleashing hope, you're going to discover that you can extinguish the flaming arrow of discouragement, which Satan so often throws your way. In his book, Hope Quotient, Ray Johnston says that becoming a person with hope, defeating discouragement, and building a new future is always a result of raising 7 hope factors. Well, today I want to emphasize 2 of the 7 factors he gives. And the first one is recharge your batteries. If hope is to be unleashed in your life, you have to continually replenish the things which fuel you. When you run out of fuel, all your expertise and giftedness and experience are just pretty useless. You won't find a better future if you're running on an empty tank. So let me ask you, what or who is it in your life that's draining you? I have a dear friend who recently recognized that a relationship in her life, a longtime friend, was draining her. This relationship was no longer helpful or pleasant. Instead, it was unhealthy and getting worse. We had a long talk, and I encouraged her to put distance between herself and this person. Now, that wasn't easy, as you can imagine, but she did it in as loving a way as possible, and now she realizes just how much that relationship had been draining her. It had crushed her spirit and her hope, and now she's like a butterfly set free from its cocoon. So one of the things that will definitely drain you is unhealthy people. These are the people you have to recover from after you're around them. Now, obviously, I'm not talking about little irritations that happen in any relationship, but if you want to unleash hope in your life, your primary relationships need to be with people who build you up. Another thing that can drain you is unkind critics. As Ray says in his books, we all have people in our lives who think they have a spiritual gift of criticism and want to help the Holy Spirit. His advice is to avoid unkind critics in order to keep spiritually charged. This is the kind of criticism that's meant to harm, not to help. Tomorrow, I'll look at some other things that can drain your hope. So I hope you'll join me.
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1: John 12:44. Jesus cried and said, "He that believeth on me believeth not on me, but on him that hath sent me."
2: How incredible is it that an infinite creator God makes a covenant with his creation? So I want to pick up kind of where we left off last time, and we were talking about how Abraham showed faith by going out of his own country, that he showed that step of faith when God called, he stepped out. But when we talk about Abraham, it's kind of impossible to ignore the fact that God makes a covenant with Abraham, and the rest of the Bible kind of explores the theme of this covenant. It looks into what this relational covenant actually is. And so his covenant that he makes with Abraham is for all of Abraham's descendants. And so the Bible continues to follow out and follow the descendants of Abraham. So before we move on through Hebrews chapter 11, going to any other of these heroes of faith, we need to explore a little bit about what the covenant is, because what the covenant is kind of hinges the whole Bible. The whole Bible is kind of a relational covenant.
3: Well, it seems to me, Michael, that you have pointed out that at some point we're going to talk about, Paul refers to two covenants.
2: Right.
3: And we're going to do a podcast specifically on that topic. So it seems to me that that's almost impossible to do a podcast on two covenants unless we can have some kind of understanding of the story, the setting, and the covenant that God makes with Abraham.
2: Right. And it's not the first covenant he makes in the history of the Bible. He makes a covenant, maybe not with the language covenant, but he makes a covenant essentially with Adam and Eve, and he makes a covenant with the language of covenant for Noah and Noah, all the people of the earth, really. But then the covenant he makes with Abraham is kind of going to kind of set the pattern for everything else that follows in the Bible.
3: Well, certainly when Paul writes Galatians, Ephesians, and Philippians, he's going to mostly, when he talks about the gospel and the other gospel, and then he talks about two covenants, certainly one of the covenants he's talking about is the covenant made with Abraham, because he keeps contrasting Ishmael to
2: Isaac. Yeah.
3: And that's what we'll explore at one of the other times.
2: Okay, good. So we looked at Hebrews chapter 11 last time about how God, by faith, Abraham leaves his homeland. And this is kind of the basis for all of God's, kind of the basis for the covenant that God makes with all of his people, this kind of idea of getting out of the current situation that we're in. Whatever situation that we're living in, the covenant that God makes with us requires us to move out of that into something new, into something else.
3: Yeah, it seems like maybe the point that's being made is that maybe we are more cognizant or aware or hearing or open to God's voice, his direction, when we're out of the familiar territory.
2: Right.
3: So it seems like kind of if we're staying in our area, our focus is on whatever we're doing, our own life, our work, our hobbies, our own family. Sometimes God disrupts that to help us to see a different possibility.
2: Exactly. And this is something I've talked about before, but I'm trying to live it out in my own life. I truly believe, and this doesn't necessarily have to relate to covenant, but I truly believe that comfortability can kill an act of faith. It can kill faith. Because if you're in a comfortable situation, in a place where all your needs are provided for, in a place where you have no need of anything, what need of you do you have for a miracle-working God in a situation where no miracles are required?
3: I just preached a sermon 2 days ago where I asked this question. And it was just kind of to me, but I was doing it in front of a congregation. How many of us want faith and more faith and greater faith? And every hand went up.
2: Of course.
3: And then I made the comment, I don't believe it. I don't believe that's true. And then I said, which situation do you like better? Having a phone bill that is a $100 phone bill and you have $100 in the bank to pay the bill, or having the $100 phone bill and having no money? Which of those situations do you like better?
2: Right.
3: And every one of us said, oh, well, we like having the money. But which situation requires faith?
2: Right. Exactly.
3: Faith living is not comfortable living.
2: Exactly. And so that's something even in the past couple of years that I've been trying to base my decisions off of. If an opportunity comes up, whether this is right or wrong, if I feel like I'd be more comfortable in that situation, I'm more confident there, I usually am more leery of that. I try to choose places that put me in a position where I'm not sure. I'm not sure exactly what I should do or how I should do it. But in those kind of situations, it forces us to rely on God. It forces us to seek for answers, not just do something by habit because it's something easy and something we're comfortable with. So this is exactly what God's doing with Abraham, getting him out of sight, out of what's comfortable, out of what's normal, in order that he can actually grow in a relationship with God.
3: Well, maybe let's go to Genesis and just start with Genesis. These covenants are mainly going to be found in Genesis 12, Genesis 15, with some conversation in chapter 16, and then Genesis 17. But I think it's helpful, if we can, is to get the story that's happening around it so that Abraham and those who are involved, they become a little more real to us.
2: Okay.
3: So in Genesis chapter 12, verses 1 to 3, we've read it a couple times. I'm just going to read it again. Now the Lord said to Abram, his name hasn't changed yet. The Lord said to Abram, get out of your country, from your family, and from your father's house to a land that I will show you. I will make you a great nation. I will bless you and make your name great, and you shall be a blessing. I will bless those who bless you, and I will curse him who curses you, and in you all the families of the earth shall be blessed. Now, that isn't, the word covenant is not used there.
2: Right.
3: But he's giving a promise.

0: Yep.
1: But he doesn't have any children.
0: Right.
1: And at this point, he's 75 years old.
0: Yeah.
1: I think his wife is about 10 years younger than he is as the story develops. But he's 75. Of course, he lives longer. I think the Bible says that Abraham lived to 126 or 100. He's in his 120s anyway. So he's more than halfway through his life.
0: Right.
1: When this promise comes, I think it's amazing he does it. The guy's got some courage. I mean, he's going to travel. It's dangerous. Mm. He's in a walled city where everybody knows him. He's safe. He's taking his family, his wife, servants. They're leaving and moving. And it says, what I kind of think it's interesting, it's that God doesn't tell him, here's where I want you to go. He says, I just want you to go. I'll show you when you get there.
0: Uh-huh.
1: I don't think I've ever taken a vacation like that of get in the car, put it in gear, start driving, come to the first stoplight. Well, I guess turn left. I don't think I've ever done that, but that's exactly what he does.
0: Right.
1: So God is journeying with him day by day. And to me, the first point to get is that God isn't a long ways from Abraham.
0: Mm-hmm.
1: When God gives direction for Abraham to get up, leave his family, go, God is going to journey with him, and I believe it's the same way for us today.
0: Yeah, absolutely. And we see, I mean, this has been God's plan. We mentioned it in the last time we talked, actually, a little bit. But so far, the promise of God has not changed. So he created Adam and Eve, and what did he do? He placed them in the Garden of Eden.
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3: 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Who wants a story about a servant?
4: 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Join me on a trip to Discovery Mountain, where the air is clear, clear enough to hear your imagination, and where every day is an exercise in faith. 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

0: The first full day of summer camp has begun. The campers are anxious to get started with the day's activities. And the staff? Well, some of the staff are just plain anxious. Natasha is worried about her granddad, Mr. Simon. He sounded serious when he told her he needed to talk to her, but what could it be about? Camp director Joyce is worried that she hasn't been as efficient and organized as a camp director should be. Ever since Mr. Garcia's conversation with Joyce, he's begun to worry just the teensiest little bit that the wonderful costumes that he borrowed might not end up being free after all. And Hattie, she might be more worried than anyone else. She's the activities director, but is the special activity that she spent so much time planning going to end up being a failure? She'll find out later this morning when the first campers arrive at the craft tent. Well, right now, the cafeteria is filled with campers and staff enjoying pancakes and fresh blueberries. Let's join them for today's episode called Seriously Serving?
1: This is going to be the awesomest summer camp ever.
2: Hugo, awesomest isn't even a word.
3: It is now, Cyrus.
2: That's Counselor Cyrus to you, Hugo. At least this week.
3: Okay, Counselor Cyrus, but you know it's going to be the awesomest. James has such cool stuff for us to do.
4: Henry and I want to do the ropes course.
5: Don't forget the climbing wall, Luke.
6: Oh, and James is working on an obstacle course, too.
3: That's right, Jackson, my man. Awesomest summer camp ever.
7: Counselor Addison, what are we doing first today? Natalia and I want to go swimming.
8: I want to try my new swim goggles.
9: You'll get a chance to swim later. This morning, we're going to the craft tent first.
5: That's what I was hoping for.
9: You're very artistic, aren't you, Piper?
5: I love drawing and painting and making things.
7: Those are okay, I guess. But I prefer STEM activities.
5: STEM activities?
7: STEM stands for science, technology, engineering, and math. The really important stuff.
9: You know, Lily, STEM is being replaced.
7: Really?
9: Now it's usually called STEAM. STEAM. The A stands for art.
5: Yay, art!
7: But what does art have to do with science, technology, engineering, or math?
9: Well, art is intertwined. Like Campy. The robotics team used art to create the cute little robot, remember?
7: Oh yeah! Robotics is STEAM!
9: Yeah, lots of things are. Like, if a musician understands the physics of sound, they can create better music, right?
7: I guess so.
9: And an artist who understands chemistry can choose and use better paints. Leonardo da Vinci combined art and science. Ever heard of him?
7: Yeah. He's, like, super famous.
9: So, let's give art a chance when we go to the craft tent. Miss Hattie's activity is going to be super fun.
7: Sounds like you're trying a bit too hard to convince me, but okay. I'm all for STEAM.
5: Full steam ahead.
0: Meanwhile, across the cafeteria.
10: James, I really need your help.
11: Oh, I don't know, Hattie.
10: I can help. I'll be checking all the activity areas today anyway. You know, being a more hands-on camp director.
12: Thanks, Joyce, but I need James for this to work.
10: Oh. Okay.
11: Look, Hattie, I'd love to help out, but I just can't right now.
12: James,
11: I have to go to Trekkers right after breakfast, and after that I'll be supervising kids at the climbing wall for the rest of the day.
10: Trekkers? Are there supplies you still need? I could get them for you.
11: Thanks, but I have something to discuss with Mr. Simon.
12: What about?
11: Oh, hey, look at the time. I better get going. Talk to you later.
13: James Holt, what are you and Mr. Simon up to?
0: And at another table...
14: Harold. Harold.
15: Now what, Janet?
14: Look over there.
15: At the staff table? What about it?
14: See you sitting together? Again?
15: Yes, a bunch of the staff.
14: Harold, you know good and well what I'm talking about. Hattie and James.
15: Yes, and I don't think it's any of our business.
14: But aren't you the teensiest little bit curious?
15: No, not really.
14: Well, I think this needs to be investigated.
15: And I think I'm going to have another pancake before Logan and Kyler eat them all.
14: Mia, I wish you were here.
0: As the campers and staff finish their pancakes, it's cleanup time.
13: Hey, Natasha, your cabin's doing archery next, right?
16: Right. Brianna and Haley are finishing up the dishes, and then we'll be right over.
13: I'll walk with you. There's something I want to ask you.
17: Brianna and I are done, Miss Natasha.
16: Quick work. Awesome.
17: And here come Jenna and Lana.
16: All right, Brianna. You all head to the archery range. Miss Holt and I will be right behind you.
7: Race, you guys. It's on.
13: No food.
7: We weren't ready.
16: You want to race too, Joyce?
9: No way.
16: Okay, spill it. What's bothering you?
13: Natasha, how do you think I'm doing?
16: Well, you're definitely worried about something.
13: No, I mean as camp director.
16: Oh, well, why do you ask?
13: I was just wondering if you might have heard anything, like from Mr. Simon?
16: Heard anything? About you?
13: Yeah.
16: No.
13: Would you tell me if you had? Did he make you promise not to say anything?
16: Joyce, what are you getting at?
13: Do you think Mr. Simon is going to replace me?
16: Replace you? Why would he? And who would he replace you with? Being camp director is hard. It's not like any of us are lining up for the job.
13: Don't be too sure.
16: You think someone's trying to get your job? Who?
13: James.
16: Oh, don't be ridiculous.
13: I'm not being ridiculous. Surely you've noticed how much more involved James is this year.
16: Well, I guess so.
13: Your granddad mentioned he thought a ropes course would be nice to have someday, and James ran with it. When he wasn't in class, he was studying plans and researching regulations.
16: He was certainly dedicated to the project.
13: And he was constantly on the phone, fundraising and recruiting volunteers to build it.
16: Okay, I agree James has really stepped up his game, but what makes you think he wants your job?
13: He as much as said so. He offered to take over some of my duties. And he and Mr. Simon are definitely up to something.
16: They have been talking a lot lately, haven't they?
13: And they don't seem to want anyone to know what it's about.
16: Look, Joyce, you're probably worrying for nothing. But I promise to let you know if I hear anything.
13: In the meantime, I'm stepping up my game too and trying to be the best camp director I can be.
16: And the best archery instructor too.
13: Now that's a target I know I can hit.
2: All right, guys, go in and pick a table to sit at.
3: Really, Counselor Cyrus? The craft tent? Why can't we go see what James is doing with the obstacle course?
6: Yeah, when do we get to do the actual fun stuff?
3: Yeah.
9: Doesn't sound like your guys are very enthusiastic, Cyrus.
2: Want to switch places, Addison? Your cabin seems a lot easier.
9: Not necessarily. I have Lily.
2: I'll trade you for Hugo and Jackson.
9: Oh, I'm guessing Hattie can win them over. She's been planning a really great activity for the kids.
12: It's a moment of truth, Hattie. Let's hope this works.
3: Yeah, something exciting. Like making pot holders, painting rocks.
5: There are rolling pins on the tables. Are we baking something?
7: It's the craft tent, Piper, not the baking tent.
12: But we will be baking something, Lily.
7: Huh?
6: Baking might be okay. If it's something good. Like cookies.
3: Yeah, Jackson. So we have energy for James' obstacle course.
12: Oh, no, you won't be eating anything you bake here. You might break a tooth.
9: Oh, don't keep us in suspense, Hattie. We want to know what your special project is.
12: The first thing we're going to do is learn about slab pottery.
7: Slab pottery?
12: Yes, pottery, which is made from a flat sheet of clay.
5: So that's what the rolling pins are for.
3: Yeah, to make a plate for the cookies we don't get to bake.
5: I'm gonna make a vase for my mom.
7: A boring old vase? I'm gonna make a volcano. At the top, I'll put a hole you can fill with baking soda and vinegar and make exploding lava.
12: We're making teacups.
7: Teacups? Like my grandma uses? Or the Queen of England?
6: Good question, kid.
7: Stop calling me kid!
3: I don't like tea. Ick.
12: Well, these aren't gonna hold tea. Now we're gonna make special cups. They're gonna be tall and narrow.
6: Now this is mysterious.
7: What's going in the cups?
12: Well, you'll have to make it to find out. Who's ready?
3: Okay. Yes. Ready.
0: Poor Hattie. It doesn't look like her idea is going over very well. Will the campers enjoy this activity? We'll find out right after this break.
18: 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I'm Logan Parchimento, the voice of Hugo Garcia here in Discovery Mountain. 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We'll see you there.
0: Let's head back into the craft tent and see how the pottery activity is going so far.
3: Counselor Cyrus, why can't we be doing something with James? Look at this clay lump.
2: You just have to focus, Hugo.
6: But we want to do something fun.
16: This will be fun, Jackson, but it's going to be more than that.
7: What do you mean?
16: We're going to have a challenge with a special meaning. How many of you like going to Miss Michelle's cafe? It's more than just a cafe, though, isn't it?
4: It's a bakery, too.
16: Well, yes, Luke, but it's even more. Miss Michelle isn't just serving lemonade and brownies. She's serving people.
6: Huh? Seriously? Serving?
7: Of course she serves them. They can't just help themselves to her cookies.
3: Too bad.
16: Has anyone here ever taken the famous cafe lemonade challenge?
2: Yo, you're missing out. The lemonade challenge is epic.
16: Exactly. Cyrus, can you describe it for the campers?
2: Well, the thing is, you have to find a tall cup and pour lemonade right to the top. Then carry it slowly, no spilling, and serve it to someone.
7: That's sort of interesting.
6: Oh, let's try it and race to see who's the fastest.
16: No, you're getting way ahead of me, Jackson. Listen, at the end of the lemonade challenge, what do you do, Cyrus?
2: Oh, you drink lemonade together.
16: Yes, and you sit sipping lemonade. And it's much easier to start conversations, to make new friends, and then to introduce them to their friend Jesus.
6: Huh? Why?
16: Because God wants us to.
3: He does?
16: Yes, hospitality. It's a spiritual gift.
9: Hey, I was just reading about that. I think it was Romans 12:13.
16: That's right, Addison. It says, supply the needs of God's people. Extend hospitality to strangers.
4: God wants us to take strangers to the hospital?
7: Hospitality, Luke, not hospital.
4: What does hospitality mean?
3: It means we're having a lemonade party instead of doing something fun.
16: Look, you'll understand more about this as we go along, I hope. Right now, let's keep rolling out our clay.
6: Looks like summer camp might not be as fun as we thought it would be, Hugo.
3: Then we'll just have to make it fun.
2: Hey, Addison, Hattie's idea isn't going over too well. Not with my campers, anyway.
9: Poor Lily. But they'll come around.
2: I hope so. You've done the lemonade challenge, right?
9: I mean, yeah, but I'm terrible at it.
2: Hey, maybe this summer you'll get better.
9: We'll see. Well, anyway, next we go to Mr. Garcia's. And all the campers love drama.
2: Don't say that. I've had enough drama for one day.
9: Oh, Cyrus.
3: Uncle Ethan, am I glad to see you?
19: I'm glad to see you too, Hugo. And I'm glad to see you're so excited about this year's drama production.
3: I'm excited about anything that doesn't involve pottery teacups.
19: Teacups?
2: It's a long story, Mr. Garcia. Spend some time in crafts, and you'll understand.
19: I'll take your word for it, Cyrus.
2: Okay, settle down, guys, and sit in front of the stage. We have to make room for the other cabins, too.
11: Wow, Mr. Garcia! How do you get all those big, heavy rocks into the stage?
19: Easy, Logan. They're not heavy. They're props, and they're hollow inside.
4: Whoa! They look so real!
7: Mr. Garcia, what story are we doing? I loved the story of Gideon last year.
19: You were a Midianite soldier, weren't you, Lily?
7: Can I be a soldier again? Please? Soldiers get to wear armor and march around and...
19: I'm afraid there are no soldiers in this year's story, but there is...
3: A camel!
2: Hugo, you're not supposed to be backstage.
3: But Counselor Cyrus, there's a camel!
4: Look!
6: A camel?
2: There is a camel. Mr. Garcia, where'd you get it?
8: It's so big.
4: Does it have a name?
19: All right, everyone, sit back down. And please don't touch the camel. It'll be very expensive if anything happens to it.
2: But where did you get it?
19: Valley Community College, down in the city. And if you think the camel is impressive, wait till you see the other costumes I got.
7: You mean the camel as a costume?
19: Yes, Janet. It operates like a big puppet. Someone sits cross-legged inside and operates levers and strings to make it move.
4: Wow, that's cool.
19: Not everything works, but its ears and tail still twitch.
15: That is so cool. Hey, Janet, I think we could do a podcast about the camel.
7: Harold, it's Mountain Mysteries, remember? Where's the mystery in a camel puppet?
4: Mr. Garcia, are we doing the story of baby Jesus?
7: Why would we be doing a Christmas story, Luke? It's summer.
4: The wise men had camels.
7: That's not the only Bible story with camels.
4: Then what story are we doing?
19: The story of Eliezer. Eliezer, he was Abraham's servant.
3: A servant? Who wants a story about a servant?
8: Yeah, that doesn't sound very interesting.
19: Oh, but it is. This story has everything. Adventure and suspense and even romance.
7: Ew, yuck. Romance? Yuck! First, Miss Hattie's having a tea party. And now the play has romance?
9: Oh no, Cyrus. I thought Lily and the others would love drama. But then Mr. Garcia had to ruin it by mentioning romance.
2: Kids that age don't really understand it, do they, Addison?
9: I don't think kids our age have it figured out either.
2: Well, let's hope Mr. Garcia figures out how to deal with these reluctant actors.
0: How will Mr. Garcia convince the campers that the account of Abraham's servant, Eliezer, is a fascinating story? Perhaps we'll find out after this break.
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0: Let's head back into the drama tent and see how things are progressing.
7: I thought the drama production would be fun.
8: The kid's right. We're doing a story about a servant?
7: I'm not a kid!
4: Mr. Garcia, last summer the play was about Gideon, a hero.
19: Eliezer was a hero. Think of it this way. In a typical hero story, the hero has a quest, a mission to carry out, right?
8: Right. Yeah. What's a quest?
19: Well, Natalia, it's a search for something precious or an important or dangerous assignment you've been given.
4: Like a king sending his knights out on an expedition?
19: Exactly. Eliezer had a quest. Abraham sent him on a very important mission.
8: What kind of quest?
19: Abraham sent him to find a wife for his son Isaac.
7: You're going to talk about romance again, aren't you?
19: I'm afraid so, Lily. But it won't be as bad as you think. Romance doesn't necessarily mean mushy and sentimental.
7: It doesn't?
19: No. Romance means a story that depicts adventure and heroic deeds.
9: Mr. Garcia's right. I learned that working at the library.
3: But servants aren't heroic.
19: Let me explain the story to you guys.
7: Promise you won't get too mushy?
19: I promise. Now listen, everyone. Eliezer wasn't just a servant. He was Abraham's steward. He was in charge of everything he owned, and Abraham was a very rich man.
21: So Eliezer was like Abraham's manager?
19: Right, Logan. An extremely important position. In fact, Abraham trusted Eliezer so much that at one point he made Eliezer his heir.
8: What's an heir?
19: An heir is the person who would inherit all of Abraham's property, herds, and belongings. But when Abraham and Sarah finally had their miracle son, then Isaac became his father's heir.
7: Wait, so Abraham asked Eliezer to find a wife for Isaac, but Isaac was the guy who had replaced him?
19: Yeah, that's one way of looking at it.
7: Why would Eliezer agree to do that? Wasn't he jealous of Isaac?
2: I would have been jealous. Eliezer would have been like a gazillionaire if Isaac hadn't come along.
19: Eliezer loved God, and he knew Isaac was the child God had promised to Abraham. so he agreed to travel through rough, dangerous country to find the perfect wife for Isaac. And he did it riding a camel, which isn't exactly comfortable.
9: That sounds pretty heroic, doesn't it?
19: Now, let's talk about who's going to play which parts. Logan, I'd like you to play Eleazar.
21: Sure thing, Mr. Garcia.
19: And Harold, how'd you like to be Isaac? Janet, you'd make a great Rebecca.
1: Mr. Garcia, why is that rock moving across the stage?
19: Moving across?
2: Uh-oh. Where's Hugo?
7: I'd check under that rock if I were you.
2: Hugo!
0: It looks like Hugo and Jackson aren't taking Mr. Garcia's drama class very seriously. But at least Mr. Garcia seems to have made progress getting the campers to see how amazing the story of Eleazar really is. Hattie's pottery craft didn't go as planned. She's feeling, well, you'll see.
10: Hattie, I brought you some raspberry bars. How is the lemonade challenge going so far?
22: Miss Michelle, it was awful.
10: You mean the campers didn't like the idea of making their own lemonade mug?
22: Oh, not just some of the campers, all of the boys, and a few of the girls, too.
10: I don't understand. I thought it was a brilliant idea.
22: They didn't understand at all. I wanted them to learn to serve others, to make people feel welcome and cared for, to learn how to use the lemonade challenge to get to know people better, and introduce them to Jesus.
10: They didn't understand any of it?
22: Well, that's why I wanted James here. I thought maybe he would have a more exciting way of describing it all.
10: But James didn't want to?
22: He had other responsibilities as a sports director. I get it.
10: What's funny?
22: Well, too bad James couldn't have shown up to do the ropes course demonstration. That might have gotten their attention.
10: Speaking of James...
22: What about him?
10: He's here.
21: How do you...
10: I'd better be going now. Enjoy the raspberry bars. They're fresh out of the oven.
22: Thanks, Michelle.
21: Hattie? Oh, you've been crying. What's wrong?
22: Just everything. Everything's wrong.
21: Want to talk about it?
22: What I wanted was for you to be here this morning.
21: I'm sorry. I was just busy.
22: Well, the campers might have been more excited about the lemonade challenge if you'd explained it.
21: I'm not so sure.
22: Well, I am. You're the cool guy. You do rock climbing and building ropes courses, and I just teach them how to use clay.
21: But that doesn't mean they'll listen to me.
22: Well, serving others is tough. Samurai warriors served others.
21: Samurais? Now that's interesting.
22: Yes, the samurai were more than warriors. Their job was to serve their leader and protect and serve the people around them.
21: That's epic!
22: Yeah, I read that the name samurai means to serve.
21: Just like Christians are called to be servants?
22: That's why I wanted you here this morning. You could have explained all that.
21: But you just explained it, and it's interesting.
22: Yeah. Okay, now what did you want to talk to me about?
21: Well, you know... You know how much I appreciated having Bible studies together, even though I was away at school, right?
22: It wasn't quite the same as being in person, but at least modern technology gave us that option.
21: Yeah, and I know we kind of talked about getting to know each other better.
22: James, are you picking up with me? Because you can't. We're not even dating.
21: Whoa, no. I don't want to date you.
22: Well, that was harsh.
21: No, that didn't sound right. I don't want to date you.
22: Yeah, message received, loud and clear.
21: I want to court you.
22: You want to... What?
21: I want to court you. Look, Hattie, I've done a lot of things wrong in my life, but I want to do this right.
22: And that's why you don't want to date me?
21: Yes, because I want something more than that. I know courting sounds old-fashioned.
22: Yeah, it does.
21: But dating today just sounds like it's all about fun. That's not what I'm talking about.
22: Okay. That makes sense, I think.
21: I want something more intentional.
22: More intentional?
21: Well, this past year, the more time I spent with God, the more I've realized that God doesn't want us to be careless with our relationship.
22: So you want us to court?
21: Yes.
11: to prayerfully and purposefully explore whether marriage is in God's plans for us. So, what do you think?
13: Well, James Holt, I think you have yourself a deal.
11: I was very nervous. I mean, you were sad and crying and... Oh no, you're crying again.
13: This time they're happy tears.
0: Hattie certainly sounded happy, didn't she, Director Doug?
20: She sure did. James obviously gave this a lot of thought. And I agree with him. We shouldn't be careless with someone else's heart.
0: No. Seeking God's

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4: You know what time it is? It's time for Children's Hour on KPOG. What's up, my favorite people? I hope you guys had a good weekend. You know what time it is? Time for the quote of the day. Be yourself. People don't have to like you. And you don't have to care. Love you guys so much. Rah, rah, rah!
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8: We're so glad you could join us.
7: Aunt Carol, I understand today's story was once published in my favorite little magazine, Clubhouse.
8: That's right, Uncle Dan. It was written by Alice Akers, and it's based on experiences typical of those endured by many people who lived through World War II. I think it's so special that I want to share it with everyone.
7: I'd say all of our Clubhouse stories are special, Aunt Carol.
8: Mm-hmm.
7: So why does this one particularly appeal to you?
8: Well, I guess it's because Sylvie, the little girl in this story, and her brother George demonstrate just how brave, loyal, and competent children can be. You see, I suspect we adults sometimes forget that children can be heroes, too.
7: Mm-hmm. A war, children, and heroism? You certainly got my attention. So what's the name of your story?
8: I call it The Emerald Violin.

Merci. Merci. Thank you.

0: That was a magnificent performance, madame.
1: Thank you, sir.
2: Madame Chevalier, please, can I have a word with you?
1: Oui, I suppose. My dressing room is just ahead.
2: Oh, thank you. Thank you so much. I just wanted to know if you'd mind. That is, would you possibly... I'm a reporter, you know.
1: Come. It's all right. I think I know what you want.
2: You do?
1: Oui. You want to know why I end each concert by saying, for George, I thank you.
2: Yes, that's it. Would you do it for me? I'm not famous or anything like that.

0: I know you could have somebody really well-known interview you, but would you, could you...
1: I have not always been famous myself, now have I?
0: Well, but I don't...
1: Of course, I haven't. So that doesn't matter to me. What does matter very much is that you print the story I give you exactly as I tell it to you. Can you promise me that?
0: Oh, yes, madame. Certainly I will.
1: Well, then, it's, as you say, a deal. Please, sit down and make yourself comfortable, miss. Miss?
0: Oh, sorry, Miss Archer. But you can call me Andrea, if you like.
1: All right, Andrea. This story is very dear to my heart. You see, it is the reason for my playing. The reason I have never let anything keep me from being true to my music and my memories. It all happened the summer when George was 18 and I was just a little girl. Even then, I loved the violin.
2: Sylvie? Sylvie?
3: Oui, Mama? I'm coming.
2: It's time to start supper, and I don't have any carrots for the stew. I guess I don't have any onions either. Will you please run down to market and get some for me?
3: Oui, Mama. Do we have any money?
2: A little. Look in the sugar tin. Oh, and Sylvie.
3: Oui?
2: Remember the rules. No talking to anyone but close friends. Stay away from all the soldiers and don't do anything to call attention to yourself. Just go straight to Monsieur Mortran's. Buy the vegetables and come right back, all right?
3: But why, Mama? I don't understand what's happening. Nobody would tell me anything.
2: Never mind, Cherie. Just go quickly so I can start to make the stew. You know how hungry your papa will be when he gets home.
3: Oui, Mama.
1: As I walked along Rue de la Marchande, I kept wondering why everyone seemed so jumpy. Something was happening. Something awful, but I didn't know what. And of course, everyone thought I was too young to understand or to be trusted. In my heart, I knew I could keep even the biggest secret. My friend Madeleine and I had often shared secrets, and I had never told anyone these secrets. Sometimes grown-ups don't understand children very well. But never mind, I would find out what was going on. Somehow. Then, when I arrived at the market...
3: Monsieur Marchand? Monsieur Marchand? Are you here? Monsieur Marchand? Monsieur Marchand? What's the matter?
4: It's nothing, little one. Business is off a little. And,
3: monsieur, please, don't tell me things that aren't true. What is it?
4: Oh, Sylvie, it is my old friend Dullier. He's disappeared.
3: Disappeared? What do you mean, disappeared? I saw him only last week and he was fine, waiting on customers in his tailor shop. You are mistaken, I'm sure. He's fine.
4: No, Sylvie, he's not in his shop now. The soldiers came and...
3: Soldiers? What soldiers?
4: Just soldiers. Oh, my dear, you are too young.
5: Hello? Hello? Is anyone here? Monsieur Marchand?
3: It's Madeleine, monsieur. You stay here and I'll go talk to her. Just wait a minute and I know you'll feel better.
5: Hello?
4: God bless you, little one.
3: Madeleine, is that you? Sylvie, I am so glad to see you.
5: Mama would not let me play outside much anymore, so I cannot come to your house. Gretchen and I have been so lonely for you.
3: Oh, I know. Nikki and I have missed you too. Oh, let me see Gretchen.
5: Here. See, I have a new outfit for her.
3: Madeleine, you know, I suppose it's not very grown up for us to think our dolls are real people, but we've had them for so long.
5: I know. I think I would rather lose my sister Catherine than Gretchen.
3: Oh, don't be silly. I know you don't mean it. But sometimes I'm ready to trade George. Brothers are so pesky. He's always talking about the war and soldiers, just boring stuff. And he always chases me out of his room. Nikki never does things like that.
4: Well, ladies, what can I do for you today?
3: Oh, I almost forgot. Mama will be worried if I don't hurry. I need carrots and onions. Mama is making a stew for dinner.
4: Well, now that sounds good. And you, Madeleine?
5: I have come for some cabbage.
4: Cabbage it is, my love. First the onions and carrots for the stew.
6: Me your ball, George. I suppose you want it filled to the top as usual.
7: Your favorite stew is my favorite stew.
6: Mama, this looks delicious.
2: Thank you, chérie.
3: Oh, Mama, Monsieur Marchand said to tell you hello. Did you know Monsieur Dullier has disappeared?
6: Sylvie, are you sure? Monsieur Dullier, the tailor.
3: Oui, Papa. When I got to the market, Monsieur Marchand was crying. It was awful. He was so upset. Oh, yes, I saw soldiers, too. On my way there, I met Madame June. And just as we were leaving, the soldiers came marching by.
7: No doubt more of our Nazi liberators.
6: Never mind, Sylvie. Hurry with your supper. Then to your violin. Your lesson is in just a few days.
2: Is it all right for her to walk alone, chérie? With things being so... it's so intense lately.
6: Everything must be normal. We do not want to draw attention to ourselves. Yes, Sylvie will go to her violin lesson.
8: Shh! George! Sylvie, quickly, slip out the back door and hide behind the bushes. Mama, hide the dishes. The table must be set only for us. Now go, children, quickly.
7: Oui, Papa.
3: But why?
8: Shh! Go, go!
7: Oui, oui. Just a minute.
6: Oh, Catherine, you gave us quite a start. We thought... Catherine, what's wrong?
9: Is Madeleine here? Mama sent me to find out.
2: No, she isn't. Catherine!
6: She is missing, isn't she?
2: Sylvie saw her just this afternoon.
9: She hasn't come home. We're all terribly worried.
6: Quickly, go and tell your mother and father that we will begin looking right away. Don't worry, we'll find her. She's probably just talking somewhere with a friend.
9: Papa is afraid she's been picked up. They're half crazy with worry.
2: She's only 9 years old.
6: Our liberators don't care about age, my dear. They will take anyone. But Catherine, go to your parents and then stay off the streets yourself. I'll call the neighbors together. We'll start looking for her right away. And we will find her.
1: Papa was right. They did find Madeleine in an alley behind stacks of garbage. She had been beaten by soldiers because she had refused to salute them when they commanded her. Of course, I know now that she would never have been hurt if she had had blonde hair and blue eyes. But Madeleine had dark coloring and Hitler's soldiers had no mercy. Fortunately, she was still alive, and after a few days of careful nursing by her mother, she was all right. Well, not completely all right. She refused to go outside at all after that. She was terrified to leave the apartment and had terrible nightmares. Somehow, I knew in my heart that Madeleine would never completely recover from her horrible night. After what happened to her, my parents seldom let me go out. The one exception was my violin lesson with Madame Kachinka. I left with strict instructions to talk to no one, to avoid soldiers, and to hurry home.
2: Sylvie, my darling, come in out of the rain.
3: Thank you, madame.
2: Look at you. You're almost soaked to the bone. Such a nasty day. But I am so glad you have come. And today, I have much to tell you. First, I will listen and you play. But I have a surprise. You will play on my violin.
3: Oh, madame, I couldn't. I mean, it's so beautiful, so...
2: No, no, I insist. I want to carry the memory of it always. The memory of you playing it. You, little one, of all my students, have the most promise. Someday, if you practice very hard, you will be more famous than even this violin.
3: Madame, is it real emerald? I've heard that it is.
2: Yes, it is real. There is not another violin in all of Paris, in all of France, like it. They say that the emerald set in the scroll in such a way is a special sign of blessing for anyone who plays it.
3: Has it brought you special blessings, madame?
2: I have been very fortunate in so many ways. And now, my dear, I am doubly blessed because I have known you and heard your talent. For this reason, when you go today, you will take the violin with you as my present.
3: Oh, madame, no! I can't! I couldn't! The emerald violin! Oh, no, no!
2: Yes, Sylvie, you must. You see, I am leaving tonight, and I will never return. The only music the violin makes for me now is very sad, because I am very sad. This is my farewell to you. You must learn to play this violin well. It will be my gift to the world as well as to you.
3: I don't understand. What's wrong?
2: Do not ask questions, little one. When you go home, take the violin, hide it, and do not forget me, Sylvie.
3: Oh, no, madame. I will never forget you.
2: Play for me, little one. Play for me.
1: When I left Madame Kachinka's house, I was in a daze. I held in my hands a prize without price. Even as young as I was, I knew this. Madame would never have parted with her violin if she could have carried it with her. I knew that she, too, would disappear suddenly, without warning. Except I knew that it would not be the soldiers as it had been with Monsieur Dullier and the others. And for that, I was happy. Madame herself was escaping somehow from the awful fear that surrounded us all. I carried with me the dearest thing to her heart, and I knew I would never, never give it up. No one could ever take it from me. And then, as I walked up the steps to my apartment building, someone grabbed me from behind.
3: Help! Let me go!
10: Aunt Carol, don't stop here. My nerves can't take it. Who grabbed Sylvie?
11: There, Uncle Dan. Calm down. I'll continue in just a moment. 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
12: 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Visit us soon, okay? I think that'll do it. Now, can we get back to your story, Aunt Carol?
11: Wow, you really are rattled, aren't you, Uncle Dan?
10: Well, of course. I mean, how would you feel if someone snuck up and grabbed you? Who was it, anyway?
11: I see what you mean. I guess it is time to get back to my story, the Emerald Violin.
3: Help! Let me go!
13: Shh! Sylvie, it's me, Georges.
3: Georges, what are you doing?
13: Quickly, inside. Mama, Papa, she's safe.
7: We're leaving in an hour. You must not take your violin.
3: It's not my violin. It's Madame Kachinka's emerald
7: violin. You must not take any violin. We are pretending to go to the theater.
3: George, what's going on? Now tell me. I'm not a baby.
7: Haven't you guessed? The Nazis are rounding up the Jews, the gypsies, and members of the underground. That means Papa. That means me.
3: You in the underground? But Papa said the Nazis were liberators. He said they were good.
7: And why not? We will say anything to protect the family. But now we suspect an informer, and we must move before the Nazis catch us. From the theater, we will leave for an airfield. They've arranged for a plane to fly us to England, and from there, to America. So get dressed, look pretty, and don't let anyone know I told you.
3: Oh, George, thank you for telling me.
7: Quickly now, get upstairs.
1: Upstairs, happy that George had trusted me, terrified at what lay before us, and heartbroken about the emerald violin. Just minutes before, I had promised myself never to part with it, and now I would be forced to leave it behind in order not to look suspicious. I couldn't risk their lives by taking it. People who went to the theater did not carry violins with them. Then my eyes fell on my doll, Nikki. Surely I could take Nikki. She was like one of the family. Who would suspect anything if a girl took her doll to the theater? I put the violin on the bed next to Nikki, and I looked from one to the other. How I wished I could take both of them, but it wasn't possible. So I made the only decision I could make. I quickly dressed in my best dress and went downstairs where my family waited for me.
2: Oh, Sylvie, you look lovely. Your best party dress and little fur cape. But what's this? You're taking Nikki?
3: Oui, Mama. I've neglected Nikki all day, and she would like the theater, really she would. I've even wrapped her up in my very own baby blanket.
6: Never mind, Mama. Sylvie can take Nikki. She's had a doll since she was a little baby herself. It will be the only thing she has by which to remember our life here.
2: Yes. Yes, all right.
7: If everyone is ready, we must hurry or we'll be late.
6: I'll call the taxi, and we'll be on our way.
8: Go to your mother if you must. Go quickly and do not think of me even once.
9: Don't be childish. Really, I think you do not care at all.
8: George, Sylvia, Mama, come. It's time. We'll go one at a time and meet by the back exit. Do not be long.
3: Oui, Papa.
7: I'll come last to make sure everything goes well.
6: Mama, you're first. Then Sylvie, then me, then George. Mama, go. Now. George, we are here now. Oh, where is our car?
7: Look, there, Papa. The car is coming. Quickly, everyone, inside.
6: Mama, you first. Sylvie?
7: You next, Papa.
6: Come on, Georges.

0: doing?
1: Shh, Sylvie. You'll see.
0: But it's so dark. Nikki is afraid.
2: It's a perfect night to escape. Let's hope the plane has landed and is waiting.
3: Is it very far now, Francois?
1: No, dear. We are nearly there. George, are you sure everything has been arranged?
2: Yes, Papa, don't worry. Look, there they are. They are all waiting for us.
1: Out quickly, everyone.
4: Francois, Annette, hurry. We are coming. Everyone get on board. Quickly, there is no time to lose. Francois, get your family on the plane. You, Justine and Jacques. Marion, you too.
1: We can sit here, Mama. Georges, Sylvie, there are 2 seats just behind us.
3: Oh, Francois, I'm so frightened. Please, please, let's hurry. Something bad is going to happen. I just know it.
1: Mama, everything is fine.
2: You okay, Sylvie?
5: Oui, I'm fine. Georges?
2: Oui?
5: Well, I just want to say thank you for trusting me. Thank you for telling me about the plan.
2: I knew I could trust you, Sylvie. If you had been a little older, you would have been part of the underground too. And I think you would have been the best of all of us.
1: I wonder what's holding things up.
2: What's that?
3: What?
2: Oh, no, it's a siren. Papa, you stay here. I'll go help the others get on. Quickly, everyone, hurry, siren. Quickly, on the plane.
3: George, come back.
6: Hurry.
3: Quickly, start the plane. Catch us. Hurry. Start the plane. Hurry. Catch us.
1: I know.
5: Papa, the lights are so tiny now. We're so far up already. George, oh, George.
1: You must be brave, Sylvie. George gave his life to save others. There's no greater love than that.
7: Oh, George, I wish you could have known freedom.
5: Oh, Papa.
1: Well, at least you have Nikki.
3: Yes, at least you have Nikki. It is something, at least.
5: No, Mama, I don't have Nikki.
1: Yes, of course you do, Sylvie. She's there in your arms.
5: No, Papa. See?
3: Sylvie, you've pulled Nikki's head off.
1: Sylvie?
5: Oh, it's all right. I took her head off before we left for the theater. There was something more precious than even Nikki that I had to bring. See?
1: Why? It's Madame Kachinka's violin.
3: The emerald violin.
5: Yes, Madame gave it to me today. She said she was going away and never coming back, and she gave me her violin. I didn't know how to save both Nikki and the violin, so I took Nikki's head off and put it on the scroll of the violin. I wrapped the blanket around and around with just her head showing, so everyone would think I was carrying my doll. But now, I don't think I can ever play the violin. I will remember too much. How can I ever play it again, Papa?
1: Sylvie, you will play it. In time, you will play it for princes and kings and presidents and ordinary people too. And when you do, you must tell them about the war And Madame Kajinka. About Dullier and Madeleine.
3: And tell them about George, Sylvie. Your music will be the only way for anyone to really understand what freedom means.
6: And so now you know about my brother George and all the others. About George giving his life for a cause and about the Emerald Violin. I just hope that everyone who reads or hears this story will remember the countless heroes who have died to make this world a better place in which to live.
8: I guess it's pretty easy to forget the price so many adults and children have paid to enjoy the freedoms we take for granted.
9: Like Sylvie said, it's important for us to remember that so many gave their very lives so that we could be free.
8: So to all of you listening today who have fought for our freedom, and to your families, our most sincere thanks.
10: This has been your Story Hour. 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
11: This is Aunt Carol.
12: And Uncle Dan saying,
11: Goodbye, everyone. See you again next time.

0: How long does it take to make a lump of coal? The answer next on today's Creation Moment. And now, here's our Creation Moment host, Ian Taylor.
1: How is coal made? How long does it take? Scientists did not know the answers to these questions until the last few years. Despite this lack of knowledge, textbooks have taught for generations that it takes millions of years to make coal. This was another supposed proof that the Bible's view of history is wrong. In recent years, scientists who believe in creation show that coal could be formed in much less time. Unfortunately for science, much of the scientific community ignored them because they were challenging claims made by evolution. However, in the last 10 years, evolutionists in the scientific community have begun to produce their own work that confirms what creationists have been saying all along. For example, scientists at the Argonne National Laboratory heated lignin, the glue that holds the fibers in wood together, to 300 degrees Fahrenheit in the presence of clay. This temperature is fairly common in geological formations, and coal is found with clay. Even though the lignin was heated only for between 2 weeks and a year, coal was formed. The lignin heated for a year produced a high-grade coal. No, millions of years were not necessary. This research further strengthens creationist research claims that the flood at the time of Noah, only 4,500 years ago, is most likely responsible for most of the world's coal beds. Again, the false scientific claims that challenge the truth of Scripture have been discredited.
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3: Hi, everybody. I'm Zach. Let's go with Keys for Kids down Gilead Lane.
4: You can't have your little friends traipsing in whenever they feel like it.
5: You're absolutely right.
4: Well, of course I am.
5: I shouldn't even be talking to these two.
4: Absolutely not.
5: Do you forgive me?
4: The

0: Brooke Morrison.
1: Oh, Miss Kopeck, it's you.
0: That's Ms. Kopeck, and yes, it's me. Who else would it be?
1: Sorry, I just didn't expect you.
0: I am your supervisor at this bed and breakfast. You'd better learn to expect me.
1: Yes, what I meant was...
0: Enough talking. This is completely unacceptable work. You call this bathroom clean?
1: Well, almost.
0: Those towels aren't even hung correctly. They're an inch off center.
1: Oh, I can just slide them over.
0: No smart remarks, young lady. It may be your first day of training, but I still expect good work. And your incessant whistling and daydreaming do not get the job done. Am I understood?
1: Yes, ma'am.
2: Is there a problem up here?
0: Oh, Miss Richter. So nice of you to stop by.
2: Yes. Well, I thought I'd check on the new girl for my mom and dad. Now, is there a problem with the help or not?
0: Problem? Why would you think there was a problem?
2: I heard you in the lobby. That's why.
0: Oh, well, I see. Well, we seem to have everything under control. There was just a little misunderstanding.
2: You're dismissed, Ms. Kopeck.
0: Ah. Okay, then. I'll, leave you two alone. And Brooke, you will not leave this bathroom until it's done correctly.
1: Yes, ma'am.
2: Starting off on the wrong foot, are we?
1: Good to see you again, too, Tiffany. And you don't have to call me the help, by the way.
2: Well, that's what you are now, isn't it?
1: Right. How old are you?
2: 13.
1: Okay. So for 13 years, I've been Brooke to you. Wouldn't it be easier to just keep it that way?
2: Maybe you should remember who signs your paycheck.
1: What do your parents have to do with this?
2: Don't you have a toilet to clean or something? Ms. Kopeck! Can you please get the new help to stop dawdling?
0: Brooke Morrison!
3: Coming!
2: Have fun!
4: So, okay, I'm still confused, Justin. Why is Brooke working for the Richters of all people?
5: She needed a job, Lauren, and this one fell in her lap.
4: And your parents are letting her work on a school night?
5: Well, normally it's just weekends, but Ms. Kopeck called and said she wanted to train her this Thursday.
4: Poor Brooke.
5: Why poor Brooke?
4: Well, Blanche Kopeck is that lady the Richters just hired from some cleaning service out east. My mom told me. Doctors hear all kinds of stuff at the office. Anyway, word has it she can't stand kids. Or really people in general, for that matter.
5: Well, she can't be as bad as Tiffany Richter. Did you hear her today?
4: Who didn't? She was practically shouting across the cafeteria.
5: She just loves having something else to hang over my head. Hopefully your sister will be better at ironing my clothes than the last servant was. Does she even know what she's saying? Brooke works at the bed and breakfast, not their house.
4: She's just trying to get to you, Justin.
5: Well, it's working.
3: So, apparently, Grace, I can't do anything right. My first day in the working world was a disaster.
6: It'll get better, Brooke. You just have a very strict boss from the sound of it.
3: No kidding.
6: Okay, so I've heard all the mishaps of the day. Now, we need to come up with a strategy for you. Decide how you're going to treat Blanche Kopeck and get this job going in the right direction.
3: You know, I tried to joke around with her, or at least talk to her a little bit, but Ms. Kopeck is all business.
6: She always has been.
3: Huh? You know her? She just moved here.
6: Brooke, don't change the subject.
3: But how do you know?
6: It's not important. Now, do you know what you're going to do when you get to work tomorrow?
3: Put in my 2 weeks' notice?
6: Very funny.
3: I don't know. I know I need to be respectful, especially because she's my boss. But does she have to be so bossy? Bossy. She's my boss. Anyway, I mean, I wouldn't mind the job if she was at least friendly.
6: If memory serves me right, God doesn't let us change the personalities of those we struggle with. So that option's out, I think. Plan B?
3: You tell me, Grace. I feel like Cinderella, with Ms. Kopeck playing the part of wicked stepmother.
6: Okay, so let's go with that.
3: What? Are you going to be my fairy godmother now?
6: No, I'm being serious. First, why'd you pick that fairy tale?
3: I don't know. I guess just because I feel like the wicked stepmother was just waiting for Cinderella to mess up. She was just kind of a bully.
6: But didn't you ever feel bad for her?
3: For the wicked stepmother? Are you kidding?
6: No, not at all. I mean, think about it. Here's Cinderella, the apple of her father's eye. This beautiful little girl who lacks for nothing. And to top it off, she's not a spoiled brat. She's the sweetest little thing around.
7: Right.
6: And then there's the wicked stepmother, who probably wasn't always wicked and wasn't always a stepmother. And she marries this kind-hearted man and moves into his castle, only to find that his daughter takes up almost all the love her husband has to offer.
3: Not to mention the fact that her own daughters were brats.
6: Exactly. Now you're thinking. See, the wicked stepmother was a bully, as you put it, because she had so much hurt inside of her and didn't know what to do with it. So she took it out on the person who seemed to have what she was missing.
3: Grace, I've never heard this story told like this.
6: Well, that's because we only think about the princess and not the monster when we hear a fairy tale.
3: Good guys and bad guys.
6: Mm-hmm.
3: And only the good ones live happily ever after.
6: Mm-hmm. Right. And can you imagine if we had a god who wrote stories with those kind of endings?
3: I hear you, Grace.
6: So, what are you going to do tomorrow?
3: Well, this Cinderella is going to try to respect and maybe even love the wicked stepmother. And the stepsister, too, for that matter.
6: Stepsister?
3: Tiffany Richter.
6: Oh. Are you heading home?
3: Yeah. Mom and Dad will want to hear all about the day, I'm sure. Mom was even more nervous than I was this morning.
6: Well, I'll be praying for you, Brooke.
2: No, no, no, Timmy! You never wear horizontal lavender stripes with orange button-up shirts. Never.
8: But I don't even want to play dress-up, Haley.
2: This is not dress-up. This is highly important research that you are helping with, mister. Research and rehearsal for the fashion merchandising field that I will one day be a part of.
8: Oh.
2: Now, put on those shoes. They look good with that skirt.
8: Can you at least be a little nicer about it?
2: Nicer? Timothy, I am being nice. Things just aren't always sugar-coated in the fashion business.
9: Oh, what are you wearing, Tim?
2: Ooh, you make a cute little girl, buddy.
8: See, Haley?
2: Don't pay any attention to them, Timothy. Now, put on those shoes.
10: Did you forget the word please, Haley?
2: Please what? I didn't ask you to do anything. Shake a leg, Timmy.
9: You're being kind of mean, Haley.
2: Mean? Timmy's just helping me, Justin. He's my personal assistant. Let's go, Tim.
9: Don't be so sensitive, Haley. You guys don't have to leave. Lauren and I just came up to do some homework.
2: Oh, we were going downstairs anyway.
8: We were...
2: Yeah, I just thought of the perfect hair accessory for this outfit.
3: Hey, Mom. Mikey said that you were out here.
11: Oh, hi, sweetie. Well, how was it? Do you like the job?
3: Actually, it was a rough day.
11: Oh, really? What happened?
3: It's just Ms. Kopeck, my boss.
11: Yeah?
3: She's a tough crowd to please. But I'm going to do my best to work hard and everything. And you and Dad can be seriously praying for me because this isn't going to be easy.
11: Oh, you better believe we'll pray for you. We already do. Every day.
3: I know. Mom, are you crying?
11: Oh, Brookie, you're just growing up too fast. And I'm so proud of you. And thankful God gave you to me and Dad.
3: Well, thanks. I'm glad I got you guys, too.
11: I just can't believe my baby has a real job now. I mean, yesterday we brought you home from Coleraine Hospital, and now look at you. You're in high school. Pretty soon you'll be driving and then going off to college, and then you'll get married and move away and have your own kids.
3: Well, if you feel that way about it, I could quit tomorrow and we could spend some time together.
11: You would do that for me?
3: I would.
4: Hey, Justin. Tiffany Richter, 12 o'clock.
9: Oh, great.
12: Hi, you two.
4: Hi, Tiff.
9: Hi.
12: I just had to come over and tell you, Justin. I was thinking about you in social studies class today.
9: Oh.
12: Don't you want to know why?
9: Sure.
12: Well, we're studying the caste system of the Middle Ages, and we had to draw a pyramid of the social class structure.
9: Mm-hmm.
12: Well, and the way I see it, if that structure were transferred to Coleraine, my family would, of course, be the nobles. And yours, well, with Brooke working for my parents now, you'd be the serfs.
9: That's great, Tiffany.
12: Well, I'd better go eat at my table. Oh, and don't worry, Justin. Your sister probably won't be a working girl much longer.
9: What?
12: If she keeps up the work she did yesterday, she won't have a job very long. I'm gonna check on her tonight.
7: How can you not want to knock her over? I only wish I could stay as calm as you do.
9: Believe me, it's an act. Look, do you want to go to visit the bed and breakfast tonight too? I don't want Tiffany lurking around my sister.
7: Yeah, count me in.

0: Miss Morrison, I don't know what your mother teaches you at home, but this is unacceptable. When you stack this china, you will make sure that the patterns are all facing the exact same direction.
1: Excuse me?
0: What did I say about backtalk? I saw you stack that plate, and the flowers were upside down. You expect me to approve of that?
1: Well, no, ma'am. I just didn't even think
0: it... That's right. You didn't think. You were too busy humming, I'm sure. How am I supposed to run a bed and breakfast when my hired help doesn't think?
2: More trouble with the help, Miss Kopeck?
0: Oh, Miss Richter. Honored to have you stop by 2 days in a row.
2: Well, I just wanted to see if things were any better today, but it doesn't sound like they are.
0: Ah, I do apologize that you had to witness that, Miss Richter. But everything's under control now. Nothing to worry about.
2: Well, I think I'll just stick around a while, just in case I need to talk to my mother about the new girl. Thank you, Miss Kopeck. That'll be all.
0: All right, I'll be in the office then if you need me. Brooke, I'll be inspecting your work at the close of the day.
1: Yes, ma'am.
2: Can't seem to get the hang of the job, can you, Brooke?
1: Well, not yet. Love the stepsister, love the stepsister.
2: What was that?
1: Nothing.
2: Hey, Brooke.
3: Hi. We just thought we'd come by and see how things were going.
1: Hi, guys. Tiffany, you really don't need to refer to me as the new girl, okay?
2: In this building, Brooke, I can call you whatever I want. I'm the boss, and I'll be treated with respect.
4: You're in eighth grade, Tiffany. You're not the boss.
1: It's okay, Lauren. And Tiffany, don't worry. I'll treat you with respect.
2: Thank you.
1: Because everyone should be treated with respect.
4: Even when some people don't deserve it?
2: Oh!
1: Lauren, you missed the point.
4: But how can you stand it?
1: You guys, really, you probably shouldn't be here. Thanks for stopping by, but this is my job, and I really want to do this right.
3: Okay.
0: What is going on in here?
1: Oh, I'm sorry, Ms. Kopeck. This is my brother and this is my cousin. They just...
0: I have no interest in who they are. The question is, why are they here? You can't have your little friends traipsing in whenever they feel like it.
3: We're her family, not friends.
2: She wasn't talking to you.
3: And I wasn't talking to you, Tiffany. She didn't even know we were coming.
0: Brooke, you will be docked your first day's pay if you choose to socialize rather than work while you're on the clock.
1: Yes, ma'am, you're absolutely right.
0: Yes, well, of course I am.
1: And unless I'm on a break, I shouldn't even be talking to these two.
0: Absolutely not.
1: Do you forgive me?
0: Well, I'll let it go as a warning this time.
1: Thank you.
0: Now, you two get out of here.
3: Sorry, Brooke. See you at home. You stayed so nice the whole time.
4: I know. It was weird. Like they couldn't get to her or something.
5: Well, she did the right thing. And you two really shouldn't have gone over there, you know.
3: We know, but we just wanted to see her. And we knew Tiffany was going over there. I just didn't want her to be mean to Brooke.
6: Well, maybe you guys can take some lunch over to Brooke tomorrow and spend her break with her.
3: Okay. I just don't see where the justice is. Tiffany and Ms. Kopeck were out together, and she wasn't doing anything wrong.
5: Well, I think you saw a pretty good example in your sister. She knows that we need to respect people in authority.
6: And even when we're in the face of adversity, we need to respond in a way that God would be proud of.
3: I know, but it was hard to see Brooke treated like that.
4: Yeah. It made me want to fight or something.
3: Yeah, I wanted a way to defend her.
5: Well, do you know the best way you can defend Brooke? Now, come on. What can you do that will help her more than anything else?
3: Pray for her?
6: Yep. Want to right now?
3: Yeah.
2: No, Timmy, not like that. You have to walk taller. And stop holding the phone book on top of your head.
7: But if I don't hold it, it'll fall.
2: Oh, all right. But keep your chin up at least.
5: What was that all about?
4: Oh, boy. Haley's practicing her fashion industry techniques.
3: Poor Timmy.
6: Well, I did not like the way she was talking to him.
5: Well, me either.
3: I don't even think she realizes what she's doing. It's part of her fashion role or something.
5: Oh, well, that role isn't going to last very long in this house.
6: Well, let's pray for Brooke and then deal with Haley, okay?
1: No problem at all. Just remember, the chocolate peanut butter Buckeyes are the best at the Townsend's Candy Store.
2: I'll remember that.
1: Oh, and you have to stop by the lake down at the park while you're in town. The colors are beautiful this time of year.
2: Thank you. You've been such a help.
1: My pleasure. Enjoy your stay. Oh, Miss Kopeck, I didn't see you.
0: No, I suppose you wouldn't have, since you were so busy fraternizing with the guests.
1: Fraternizing? I'm not sure what that is, but if it was bad, I'm sorry.
0: Don't be cute. It is not in your job description to communicate with our guests, and you do well to remember that in the future.
1: But I was just delivering towels, and she asked about the town.
0: No excuses. Next time you deliver towels, remain silent. Seen and not heard, Miss Morrison.
1: Okay, I apologize, Ms. Kopeck. I just thought that by me answering the guest questions, it would be helpful to you since you've only just moved here.
0: Enough. I didn't ask for a reason for your inappropriate behavior. Now, be sure you change the loads of laundry. We have a new arrival this afternoon for room 3, and I want fresh sheets.
1: Okay, but you haven't shown me how to use the washer yet.
0: You're telling me you don't know how to do laundry?
1: No, I just... Well, it's an industrial-sized machine, and I've never used one of those before, so...
0: I don't have time to be bothered with this. Read the instructions and get the sheets and towels washed. End of discussion. I have to answer the phone.
1: Okay, love the stepmother. Gotta love the stepmother.
8: Lunch break, because Mom said that we could all come down here and eat with you, as long as Justin and Lauren came with us.
7: And she made some sandwiches for all of us, too.
9: Well, bring them over here. I only have a half hour.
3: So, is today better than yesterday?
9: Not really. The morning's been kind of a struggle, and I just did battle with the washer.
7: What, a washer?
9: Kind of. But hey, I'm surprised to see you two came back after last night.
7: Well, we figured it'd be okay since it's your break and all, right?
9: Right.
8: What is this? A family reunion?
9: Hi, Tiffany.
2: I'm sorry, Brooke. Did you not get the memo yesterday? Wasn't it clear enough for you? No visitors.
9: Right, but I'm on break right
2: now. No. See, this is where the problem is. You're not listening. No visitors includes no family gatherings at my bed and breakfast. Now get a move on. Ms. Kopeck said that room 3 hadn't been dusted yet, and she wants you to check the laundry. Honestly, Brooke.
9: We'll do, Tiffany. But first, I'm going to finish my lunch, and then I'll get right inside, okay?
8: What was that? She's worse than Maya. Is she always like that, Brooke?
9: She's probably got a lot going on in her life. She's not that bad if you think about it from the stepsister's point of view.
8: Stepsister?
3: What are you talking about, Brooke?
9: Long story. But anyway, there's just something that feels good about acting how God would want you to, you know?
8: Yeah, well, I just can't believe the way she talked to you. I mean, did you hear her?
7: I think she kind of sounds like a fashion designer person.
8: What's that supposed to mean?
7: You know, the game you keep making me play.
8: But I thought you liked playing fashion consultant.
7: Not really.
8: And you think that Tiffany sounds like me?
7: Yep, just like you.
8: Come on, I can't be that bad, Timmy. Timmy? Justin, Lauren, what do you think? I don't really sound like Tiffany. Do I?
3: Yes, pretty much.
8: Sounds just like you. Thanks. Oh, Timmy, I'm sorry. I won't do it anymore, and I'll play anything you want when we go home. Do you forgive me?
7: Sure.
10: Brooke Morrison, come to the laundry room at once.
9: Uh-oh. You guys better go. See you later. What's the washer doing?
0: That's exactly what I'd like to know.
1: Miss Kopeck, look out! Are you okay?
0: Okay? Am I okay? No, Brooke, I am not okay. I only hope the washer isn't broken. And if it is, you better believe it's coming out of your pay.
1: I'm so sorry. I must have added too much soap or something.
0: Something, all right. In all my days, I have never seen a washer blow up like that one just did. And you better believe that...
8: See, Mother? See? Brooke's a disaster. Look what she did now.
11: Quiet, Tiffany. Blanche, would you care to tell me what happened here?
0: Oh,
12: Mrs. Richter, I am terribly sorry. I'm dealing with the problem right now.
11: I see.
12: This new girl just can't follow instructions and has been causing problems since the moment she got here. I promise I'll take care of it.
8: I knew it! I knew you wouldn't last!
11: Tiffany, I asked you to be quiet. Now, Blanche, how are you planning to take care of this problem?
12: Well, I was going to dismiss her.
11: I see. And that, Blanche, would have been a terrible mistake.
12: What? Excuse me?
11: Brooke, dear, do you have anything to say for yourself?
9: Well, I'm not sure what I did wrong with the washer here, but I think it must have been my fault. I just didn't know how to operate it.
11: Fair enough. Blanche, the reason I came down here today is that just before lunch, I got a phone call from a very satisfied customer. She had been extremely pleased with the friendly service and warm advice she'd received from Brooke Morrison, and she wanted to commend the bed and breakfast for that. Now, do you think it would be wise to get rid of such a valuable employee?
12: Well,
11: No, it would not. In fact, I came over to see that Brooke began spending some time behind the front desk every day.
8: But, Mom, didn't you hear how she's wrecked everything around here?
11: Tiffany, do I have to ask you to wait in the other room?
8: No.
11: Brooke, would you like to work the desk?
9: Definitely.
12: I'm sorry, ma'am, but what about the work in the rooms? And if I'm behind the desk already, what need do we have for Brooke here?
11: Brooke will still do some cleaning, but when she's behind the desk, you can pick up where she's left off.
12: You mean I'll do the housework?
11: Some of it. And if you need extra help, I'll be sure to send Tiffany over.
8: Mother!
11: Well, it appears that you enjoy spending time over here lately, and if you insist on coming, I'll insist on you working. Understand?
8: Yes.
11: When someone is doing good work, it will not go unnoticed. And Blanche, since Brooke has grown up in this town while you've just moved here, it only makes sense that she's available for the guests' questions. Am I right?
12: Yes, ma'am. Sounds like an intelligent plan.
11: Wonderful. Well, my work here is done. Brooke, you'll start training on the phones and at the desk next weekend. I'll be in to make sure it all goes smoothly.
9: Thank you so much, Mrs. Richter.
11: Yes, well, you deserve it. Now, Blanche, Brooke, clean up this mess and have the serviceman called about the washer. Tiffany, let's go. You've spent enough time here today.
13: Brooke! Honey! Over here!
9: Hey, Mom! What are you doing here?
13: I thought I'd take you out to dinner.
9: Dinner? Just you and me?
13: Mm-hmm. Huh. Dad has everyone else, so we could have some time alone.
9: Does this have something to do with the whole daughter getting a job, going to college, getting married, having your own kids thing?
13: Very cute. Watch it or I'll take you home and you can have leftovers tonight.
9: I'm just kidding. Even though you may be a little insecurely attached.
13: Brooke Elise.
9: Okay. For real. Why are we going out?
13: Well, I know we've said it a million times, but Dad and I are so proud of you. And I don't even think you realize what an example you've been to your brothers and sister. We just couldn't ask for more.
9: What do you mean?
13: Oh, believe me, they watch you like hawks. And you have a lot of responsibility as their big sister. They all look up to you. Haley was like a new person when she got home from lunch. She even let Timmy tie her to a tree today when they were playing What's Your Favorite Pet?
9: You really need to get that boy a dog.
13: Oh, and Justin's really trying to figure out how to deal with Tiffany. But he keeps saying something about a stepsister.
9: I'll have to explain that one to him.
13: Anyway, we just want you to know how much we appreciate that. And how grateful we are that you want to please God even when life gets rough around you.
9: Thanks, Mom.
13: You're welcome. So, where do you want to eat?
9: Well, I kind of feel like...
14: Yes, the good old golden rule. Do you know the story of the Good Samaritan?

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Our production engineers were Steve Odell and Scott Heckman. And our executive producer was Randy Heckman. And I'm Zach, hoping you'll join us again next week on Keys for Kids, Down Gilead Lane.

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2: I heard a ghost. And I saw it. It was staring at me. Uh-huh. Fuzzy saw it too. Look how scary he is.
3: What exactly did you see and hear, son? All right, tell me.
2: Yo, eyes floating in the air. Uh-huh. And it did this. No, wait.
4: Davey. Did Fuzzy record it? How smart.
2: Yeah, uh-huh. Listen.
3: All right.
2: What was...
5: Whoa, I just felt a chill go down my spine.
2: It was a ghost. I know it.
6: Davey, ghosts aren't real.
2: This one was.
4: I think I know what you saw, Davey.
2: A ghost?
4: Why don't we go take a look?
2: No way.
4: Well...
6: I'll go with you, Davey. I want to see what it is, too.
4: Can I come? Okay, Jesse, but not too many of us. We don't want to scare it.
2: Scare it?
6: I'll be with you the whole time, Davey.
2: Okay.
4: Davey, you want to lead the way?
2: Uh-huh.
4: Okay, just tell us where to go.
2: Just follow the game trail.
4: Into the jungle? Here?
2: Uh-huh.
4: Okay, let's keep our voices low and move slowly so we don't spook it. Now, I'm the one getting spooked. Oh, wow. It is dark in here. Best time to find...
2: Ghosts?

0: scared.
1: Well, if you weren't, then you wouldn't need to be brave, right?
0: I guess.
2: Okay. Right.
0: Okay. I can do this.
1: That's the spirit. Okay.
2: Yeah. Be brave.
1: What is it?
2: Where is it?
3: Thing.
4: So far, this trip is full of surprises. The hotel level lodging and delicious meals.
5: Almost sliding off a cliff.
4: The thrill of not sliding off of a cliff.
6: It's too bad that Jessie wouldn't try the tapir. Mm. I bet she would have if the food had a different name from the animal. You know, like beef instead of cow.
7: That's probably how that started, so people wouldn't know what they were eating.
6: Yeah, or at least so it sounded more appetizing.
8: Mm-hmm. Actually, it goes back to the Norman conquest of Britain in 1066. Mm-hmm. Anglo-Saxons became the farmhands and servants. They used English names for the animals they tended. Cow, calf, pig, sheep. The ruling French nobility called what was on their plates by their French names. Beef, veal, pork, and mutton.
6: Are those all French?
7: Escargot instead of snail.
8: Ah. Right. And the different names just stuck.
9: Mm. What about fish? I mean, it's the same in the water and on a plate.
8: The French word for fish is poisson.
7: Right.
8: Linguists believe because it's similarity to our poison that nobility adopted the English word.
1: How interesting.
8: It may also be why we refer to the food by its species name, like salmon or cod.
9: Trout, etc. Got it.
6: I wonder what tapir would be called.
8: Venison.
6: Hmm. What? I thought that was deer.
8: Originally, any hunted animal was venison.
6: Oh, see, Jessie definitely would have eaten venison.
10: We could have called it beef Wellington. Which is fabulous, by the way. And she still wouldn't have touched it.
6: What? Why not?
10: Well, take a look at what's roasting over that fire pit.
6: Yeah. Right. The pig-looking thing with the cute trunk.
7: Well, it's her loss.
6: Absolutely.
8: I hope you save room for dessert. Banana cream chocolate truffles.
1: Oh,
6: yes, please. Are you serious? Are you kidding right now?
7: This is too much.
4: Out here in the Amazon.
10: Sam, what do you think Davy saw?
9: My favorite. Must have been something truly frightening. Believe it or not, he doesn't scare easily.
8: If it's big and nasty, old Henry will take care of it.
7: Old Henry?
8: Yeah. CZ550 Safari Magnum.
10: Looks like an elephant gun.
8: This thing will take down a beast bigger than that.
6: What's bigger than an elephant?
7: Yeah.
8: You never know what you might run into out here. Am I right?
10: Certainly nothing bigger than an elephant.
6: Right.
10: Sam, it sounds like you guys have traveled everywhere.
9: Just about.
10: Well, what do you do?
9: I work for an organization that explores and investigates.
7: Oh. I would like news stories.
9: Usually before their news.
7: But it's a news organization?
9: It's a little more on the research side of things, like a think tank.
7: Hmm.
9: If we hear a rumor of some discovery or invention, we, go check it out.
7: Okay.
9: If the rumor's true and worthwhile, we let people who might be interested, no. Sometimes we find funding to help out the discoverer or inventor.
4: Oh, I see.
10: What makes it worthwhile?
9: That is above my pay grade. I just go where I'm told.
7: Well, so do we.
9: Really? Who sends you?
7: Oh, God.
9: I see.
10: Sam, did your bosses tell you to invite us here?
9: I was tasked with finding animals that best prove the theory of evolution.
10: Uh-huh.
9: Figured the Amazon would be a good place to start.
10: Hmm.
9: I'd heard about your expeditions here and elsewhere. I was thinking you could not only shed some light on animals, but also help me decipher the truth.
10: Well, excuse my directness, Sam, but considering that your job is to find proof of evolution, I have to ask, is truth really what you're looking for?
9: Of course it is. It's my job, and I enjoy it, and I'm passionate about it. But if I'm barking up the wrong tree, I want someone to tell me.
10: You're barking up the wrong tree.
9: Let me rephrase. I want someone to show me.
10: Fair enough. Fair enough. And we're happy to help you.
7: And you shall know the truth, and the truth shall set you free.
9: What? Yes. Can't ask for anything more than that, huh?
7: Brilliant.
3: Yeah, except maybe, you know, those banana cream chocolate truffles.
9: Yes. Your wish is my command, sir. Yes.
3: Yes. Oh, my name.
0: Deeper into the jungle.
7: Okay.
1: Be brave, Davy.
0: Be brave. Be brave.
7: This way.
0: Too close.
7: What is that?
1: What?
7: Oh, that one's even creepier.
0: I want to go back.
1: Hold on, Davy.
7: We'll use my flashlight now. Okay. I'll just pan across the branch.
1: I don't see.
7: Huge yellow eyes just floating there.
11: I'll just widen the radius of the flashlight beam.
1: What? What?
11: There we go.
1: That tree has eyes.
7: Is that a bird?
1: Still looks like a tree stump to me.
7: Huh?
1: But those eyes.
7: That thing can't be a bird. It looks like a Muppet.
11: See, Davy?
7: It's a bird.
0: Those are the eyes I saw. But are you sure?
7: Look at the size of that mouth.
1: It's almost as big as the bird is.
0: Yeah, that's what I heard. Silly bird.
11: Oh, it's a wonderful creature. That's a northern potu. They're really hard to see because their feathers look exactly like tree bark. During the day, they sit perfectly still and shape their bodies to mimic a branch or stump. They have slits in their eyelids so they can detect movement without revealing their huge eyes, which can look bright and iridescent when light hits them.
7: Like the flashlight.
11: Yeah, yeah. Or a bit of sun, which is probably what happened when Davy saw it. They're big like that, so they can see in the dark. And that huge mouth allows them to fly through a swarm of insects and swallow a whole meal.
7: Cool.
11: Yeah.
7: Oh, there it goes. Have to scare someone else.
11: Oh, yeah. Most likely not. People can wander in their habitat for years and never see one, even though they've probably walked past them hundreds of times. In fact, you know what their nickname is, Davy?
0: Scary bug-eyed big mouths.
11: You were right the first time. It's ghost bird.
7: Oh.
11: Because of their haunting cry and because they're so difficult to see. So thank you, Davy, for bringing them to our attention.
0: I was just scared.
1: Well, I don't blame you. Out here alone, seeing and hearing that, I would have run back to camp screaming too.
0: Really?
1: You betcha.
7: Now that's something I would love to see.
1: Not today.
7: Oh,
1: okay.
7: Well, that's a different sound.
11: Yes, there are seven species of potu. That one was a great potu.
1: Whoa.
11: A legend called Ayai Mama tells of two children who got lost in the jungle. And nature's spirit felt sorry for them and turned them into creatures that were better suited to the jungle.
1: So great potus?
11: Exactly. And that mournful cry are the children crying out for their mother.
0: You mean that was a kid?
7: Oh, that's so sad.
11: Well, you know, it's a folklore. It's a good story, I think.
1: The animals are stirring.
7: Oh, the nocturnal ones are becoming active.
1: Yeah. We better head back.
11: Oh. I could observe these potus all night, but they'll be flying off soon, I'm sure. We found them at the perfect time, just when they were waking up.
1: That's the worst time to find me.
7: True.
11: Goodbye, you crazy, wonderful birds. Hope we meet again.
0: Well, I don't.
3: Getting a little chilly.
4: This fire's keeping these old bones nice and toasty.
3: Yeah.
10: Shouldn't they have come back by now?
7: Yeah.
9: The other day, my 10-minute walk took an hour. I kept stopping to marvel at sight. A macaw checking out a snake. A tree that looked precisely like a spiraling Roman column rising straight up for 100 feet.
10: Mm-hmm. Yeah, I guess you're right. And Jonathan's not one to just walk past anything interesting or unusual.
8: It can't be as bad as Susan. She'll gape at a bird for an hour. Looks like an ordinary bird to me, but she'll spin a yarn a mile long to explain why you should be honored to be in its presence.
9: Yeah. Oh, Kendall, remind me tomorrow to show you how to get to the Aripona River. The trail's mostly gone for the rainy season, but it's important you know how to reach it.
10: Why the river?
9: For water, of course.
10: Oh.
9: And should an emergency arise, help will likely come via the river.
10: Oh, I appreciate it. What? You hear something?
7: Oh, just the fire. Animals. What? Wait.
10: Birds?
9: Shh, quiet.
7: What is that?
9: That's Davy!
10: But he's with...
7: Jonathan! Jesse!
9: Come on, Davy, come back. You're almost in the clearing. Davy!
10: What's happening? Something's wrong.
12: Everybody get out of the way!
10: Peck, put that down! No weapons!
12: Oh, my. Something's after the boy. Out of the way, Kendall!
9: Davy, when you hit the clearing, cut to the right immediately!
7: Oh, no!
10: It's Jonathan! Peck, stop!
13: No. Oh, goodness.
7: Oh, man! What's going on?
14: You should have seen your face!
7: Oh, no.
13: It's real funny.
9: Davy!
10: Wait. Wait, what?
1: He just started running.
10: Wait.
1: And screaming. I couldn't catch him.
10: Well, everything's all right? You're not being chased? No one's hurt?
1: No. We just found the birds that scared him, and we were just walking back.
9: Davy, what have I told you about acting like you need help when you don't? Especially in an environment like this.
14: Don't do it. Don't cry, Wolf. I'm sorry.
9: Go sit on your bunk. I'll be in a minute.
14: But Dad!
9: Davy, now.
14: Yes, sir.
8: Handsome child.
15: What happened? Davy and Jonathan, they just took off running.
11: Yes, with Davy screaming.
9: One of Davy's pranks. I'm sorry.
15: Oh, goodness. They had me looking over my shoulder. I thought they spotted something horrible. Oh, my gosh.
9: They did. Davy's sense of humor.
15: Thank goodness he's all right.
8: Kendall.
10: What is it, Peck?
8: Don't ever touch my gun again.
10: Don't you ever point it at my son again. Or anyone else.
1: Dad.
10: Yeah.
1: We saw a Potu.
7: Yes, we did. Oh,
10: that's terrific, Jonathan. A Potu.
1: Yeah.
10: What's a Potu?
1: You would not believe this bird. It has these huge yellow eyes and a mouth right out of some monster movie.
10: We're happy to see this.
13: Mind if I share the table with you, Kendall?
10: Of course not, Doc. Have a seat.
13: All right. Here we go.
6: None of the snacks look appetizing.
10: That's a first for you, Isaac.
6: I know.
13: Want to share some of my sandwich here? I got cold taper with mayo.
6: Hey, sure, if you don't mind.
13: Oh, sure. Grab a knife. Come sit down. Look, you sure we're not disturbing you, Kendall? Seem to be in the middle of something.
10: Yeah, I'm just jotting down some field notes, basically. A journal.
13: Oh.
10: Jonathan, what was the bird you saw called?
6: Oh, he might be sleeping, Dr. Park. He's in his bunk with headphones on.
10: Ah.
6: What was that bird called? The popo? Potato?
13: Potu.
10: Oh, that's it. Potu.
6: Yeah.
13: Yeah. There you go, Isaac.
6: Hey, thanks. Oh.
16: Man, even cold, it's delicious.
13: Yes.
10: Right? What did you say it looked like again?
13: Like a Muppet.
6: Hang on. Hey, Jonathan! You sleeping? What did that Potu look like?
1: Oh, exactly like a tree stump, except with huge yellow eyes and a massive mouth. It was crazy.
10: Thanks, son. Sorry to bother you.
6: Playing some good tunes?
1: No, a good audiobook. It's about Theodore Roosevelt's 2-year expedition through the Amazon. You know, he almost died from an infected leg injury. His party started from Mato Grosso, not far from here.
10: Huh.
1: Dad, aren't we pretty close?
17: close to where we were last time?
10: Oh, yeah. The Vale do Javari indigenous territory is about 50 miles northwest.
18: Huh.
10: Jonathan, did anything Sam say strike you as strange? Like about our having an advantage over him?
17: Yeah. Remember when he said he heard rumors of Lazarus Taxa in the area that could, how did he put it, throw a wrench in the theory of evolution?
19: Uh-huh. Yeah, the way he asked if we'd seen anything like that.
6: I don't know, man. It was almost like he knew we had.
10: But how could he?
13: I'm sorry here, but I think I'm missing something here.
10: Oh, you are, Doc. I'm sorry.
13: Okay.
17: Dad? Maybe we should...
10: I'm thinking the same thing, son.
13: I feel like I'm in a spy movie.
10: Isaac, would you mind asking the girls to join us?
19: Be right back.
13: Plot thickens.
17: Got room for me over there?
10: Yeah. Yeah, come sit, Jonathan. Doc, I want to check with everyone first, but I have a feeling we need to share a secret with you to better navigate our dealings with Sam and his team.
17: I feel bad that we haven't already told you. I mean, with you joining us on this trip and all.
13: No. Scripture's clear that some secrets are meant to be kept. Proverbs 11:13 says, "A talebearer reveals secrets, but he who is of a faithful spirit conceals a matter."
10: But it depends on the reason for the secret. Trying to hide sin is always wrong.
13: Well, Kendall, I know you had a good reason to keep whatever this secret is. Share it with me only if you believe it's necessary.
10: Oh, nah. I know I can trust you with it, Doc. If Sam knows or suspects, then we need to pull you into the loop.
13: All right.
19: Just to let you know, Sam and Peck are outside by the fire.
13: All right.
6: When I was outside, I couldn't hear you guys talking, so I think we're safe.
10: Okay, we'll keep it short. All right. Thanks for joining us, ladies.
15: Isaac already filled us in. We agree. Doc should know everything about our last expedition here.
7: Okay. It'll let us talk freely when we need to and get his advice.
15: Right.
13: Oh, well, thank you.
10: Doc, I'm going to cut to the chase, then we'll answer any questions you have.
13: After all this buildup, if you tell me you found a new species of frog, I'm going to be a bit disappointed here.
6: Don't worry, you won't be.
17: But you might think we're all crazy.
15: Yeah.
6: Crazy.
13: Oh, no, I promise I won't. I know you, Kendall, and Jonathan both way too well. And the little time I've spent with the rest of you assures me of your intelligence and mental stability.
7: Too kind.
15: Even Isaac?
6: Hey.
13: Yes, even Isaac.
6: Wait, me too?
13: Well, enough of this suspense. Here, let me have it.
10: Okay, then. On our last trip here, we discovered two living and breathing. We discovered dinosaurs.
7: Ta-da!
13: You what?
10: Are you okay, Doc? Doc?
7: He's choking. He's choking.
10: Doc?
19: The sandwich! Do the Henrik! Do the Henrik!
15: Do the Heimlich maneuver!
17: Oh, come on, Doc!
19: We should have kept this secret.
13: I'm good now.
10: You okay? Come on.
13: I'm good, thank you. I'm good,
15: oh,
13: Jonathan, thank you.
15: Oh.
13: Now, back up. You said dinosaurs?
17: Two Camarasauruses. A mama and her baby.
13: You saw them up close?
6: Jonathan rode on top of the mama's head.
13: Rode? Where? Did you tell me? What were they with?
10: Hold on.
13: What did they look like? Tell me everything.
10: It started when a friend called me to investigate something that happened on the Itaquai River. His boat was attacked by a huge beast. A monster. Yes.

0: 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John Bailey and Jacob Eames were both from wealthy families, and they were invited to some of the most lavish parties in Providence. Adoniram was invited to go along with them, and he enjoyed mixing in such rich and intellectual circles. At one party, he even met the extremely wealthy Nicholas Brown, who had just given an enormous sum of money to Rhode Island College, so much, in fact, that the college had changed its name to Brown University in honor of him. Mr. Judson knew little of his son's partying. All he had was a letter from Dr. Messer, the president of the university. Regarding Adoniram, Dr. Messer had written to Adoniram's father, "A uniform propriety of conduct, as well as an intense application to study, distinguishes his character. Your expectations of him, however sanguine, must certainly be gratified. I most heartily congratulate you, my dear sir, on that charming prospect which you have exhibited in this very amiable and promising son." Not only did Mr. Judson have no knowledge of Adoniram's partying, he also had no idea of something he would have considered 100 times worse. Adoniram's friend, Jacob Eames, was a deist. Jacob did not believe that the Christian religion was any more important or true than any other religion in the world. He believed there was a God, but that God had little or no interest in the lives of people. Many well-known people in 1806 were deists, among them the inventor Benjamin Franklin and the great revolutionary writer Thomas Paine. As Jacob and Adoniram talked about what they believed, deism began to make a lot of sense to Adoniram, who decided to become a deist himself, though he decided never to tell his father. That would put an end to his college career right then and there. Not only did they talk about religion, Jacob Eames and Adoniram also spent many hours discussing their futures. What would they be? Where would they go? The world was an open book for a young man with a degree. They imagined themselves as senators, judges, even the President of the United States. The 3 years at Brown University passed quickly and happily for Adoniram. During his last year, Adoniram set himself the goal of becoming valedictorian, first in his graduating class. His father heartily encouraged him in this pursuit. They were both upset, though, when money ran low, and Adoniram had to drop out of college for 6 weeks to teach in Plymouth to earn the money needed to finish out the year at Brown. Still, Adoniram was a determined young man, and once back at college, he soon caught up on his missed courses. At the end of his senior year, he sent the shortest letter he had ever written home to his father. It read, "Dear Father, I have got it. Your affectionate son, AJ." Of course, the "it" was the honor of being valedictorian. The entire Judson family glowed with pride as commencement was held on September 2, 1807. Having graduated, Adoniram was expected to do something important. But what? He had no particular interests, so to fill in time while he planned his future, 19-year-old Adoniram went home and opened a small school, which he named the Plymouth Independent Academy. Dismayed by the poor quality of the textbooks available to his students, he wrote two of his own, Elements of English Grammar and The Young Lady's Arithmetic. Both books were well written, and with the backing of the president of Brown University, both were published that year. All of this should have made Adoniram proud, but it did not. He was bored. He was living with his family again, and his father expected him to take part in family Bible reading and prayer. Adoniram could hardly stand it as his father droned on from the Bible after each meal. He was a deist and didn't have time for such trivial things as Bible reading, though he dared not tell his father that. Finally, one day when Adoniram was 20 years old, he decided he'd had enough of being a school teacher. He wanted to experience some of the excitement he and Jacob Eames had talked about so often in college. And when he asked himself where he would find such excitement, there was only one answer. New York City. New York? His mother gasped, the color draining from her face. You can't be serious, Adoniram. Whatever would make you want to go there?
1: I forbid it, snapped his father. New York is a den of iniquity. No son of mine is going to New York.
0: Adoniram stood beside the fire, staring at the kitchen wall. This was exactly the reaction he had expected. He knew his parents wouldn't be able to accept his closing the school and moving away. His mother sat down in a high-backed chair and, in a gentle voice, tried to coax her son not to follow through with his plans. Adoniram, what's wrong with being a schoolteacher? You have a good reputation with the parents of your students. More boys are ready to enroll next year. Within 5 years, you could be running the largest academy in Plymouth. Being a schoolteacher isn't for me, Mother, Adoniram replied gently. I liked it well enough for a year, but it isn't something I would want to make my career.
1: Well, if being a schoolteacher isn't to your liking, enter the ministry, son, interjected his father. It was good enough for me, and it should be good enough for you. What about it? Are you man enough to step into your father's shoes?
0: Adoniram felt his blood pressure rising. A pastor? Didn't his parents understand him at all? In a flash of rage, he opened his mouth and the words flowed out.
1: I would rather go to hell than be a pastor. But if you must know, I don't believe in hell or heaven or your God or any of your petty little doctrines. I'm a deist, and I have been so for 3 years.
0: The kitchen was completely silent. Adoniram's father's eyes bulged. His mother's mouth gaped. Elnathan unwittingly walked into the room, took one look at his parents' faces, and fled. A full minute ticked by. Finally, just as Adoniram thought he would have to do something to break the awful silence, his father spoke. It was as though a dam had burst within him. He strode over to his son, looked him squarely in the eyes, and asked in a growl,
2: "Who did this to you? Was it one of your professors at Brown? Give me his name, and I'll see he's strung up by his thumbs."
0: Mr. Judson ranted on for several minutes, and then, all at once, calmed down.
1: "Abigail," he said, turning to his wife, "please leave the room. I have something I wish to discuss with Adoniram."
0: Adoniram's mother quickly stood and left, mopping away the tears that streamed down her cheeks. All afternoon and into the evening, Mr. Judson argued with his son. Point by point, he went through the beliefs of the deists, trying to poke holes in their arguments. But after several hours, he shrugged his shoulders.
1: "For every point I raise, you raise a better one," he finally told Adoniram. "Your teachers at Brown University have taught you well. You argue with logic and clarity, but I will tell you one thing. No matter how good your arguments are, you are wrong. We will not discuss this again, but I pray one day you will find out the truth for yourself."
0: With that, he lit his pipe and stared blankly at the fire. Adoniram got up and left the room. He should have felt very smug at that moment. He had flexed his intellectual muscles against his father and had won hands down. But his mother made feeling smug impossible. While his father had relied on logical thinking to try to win back Adoniram, Mrs. Judson cried and pleaded with her son. Every moment Adoniram was at home, she followed him around, praying that God would help him to see the truth. Adoniram could take the pressure of his mother's tears for only so long. After 6 days of her following him around, he packed a few belongings into a saddlebag, mounted a horse, and in mid-August 1808, headed west into country he had never seen before. As he rode into the countryside, Adoniram was fascinated with the new landscape. He loved the rolling hills, sparsely dotted with farms. In Springfield, he stopped to eat bread by the Connecticut River. As the day progressed, a plan developed in his mind. He would ride to Sheffield and spend the night with his uncle Ephraim. He would leave his horse there and walk to Albany, New York. Waiting in Albany was a strange new invention Adoniram had read about. The Clermont, Robert Fulton's steamboat. It was said to be the first successful steamboat in the world. It went all the way from Albany down the Hudson River to New York City. Adoniram even gave some thought as he rode as to what he might do once he got to New York. He and Jacob Eames had often talked about becoming famous American playwrights, and Adoniram decided this would be his golden opportunity. New York was known for its theater district and great variety of entertainment. When Adoniram finally stepped ashore onto Manhattan Island at the mouth of the Hudson River, 160 miles downriver from Albany, he already had the ideas for several plays running through his mind. He felt sure that all he needed was to hook up with a suitable group of ambitious young men like himself, and he would go far in the new life he had chosen for himself. A week later, Adoniram was not so sure about things. He had not met any young men he thought creative or witty, and in desperation had joined a group of roving players. These men were uneducated and unscrupulous. Since none of them earned a steady income, their main entertainment was finding new ways to cheat others. One of their favorite scams was to arrange lodging at one of the hundreds of flea-infested flophouses around the dock area and sneak out before dawn without paying their bill. Adoniram felt guilty doing this, but what else could he do? He had no money of his own to rent a decent room, and his dreams of earning money as a playwright were dissolving fast. Many people told him the New York theaters were having their worst year ever financially, and unless he could juggle or do acrobatics, he had little hope of finding a job in one of them. Adoniram persevered for a month of sleeping in a succession of lumpy beds or on hard parlor floors, a month of eating oatmeal 3 times a day, and a month of hearing over and over that there were no openings in the theater for a 20-year-old with no experience in playwriting or directing. By the middle of September, he'd had enough. His dream of taking New York by storm, of being the Shakespeare of the United States, was in tatters. Adoniram wanted nothing more than to escape the noise, overcrowding, and filth of New York, and to seek his fortune elsewhere. As he packed his few belongings into a bag, he had just one thing on his mind. He would collect his horse from his uncle in Sheffield and head farther west. There, he was convinced, lay his path of opportunity. Chapter 4. Questions. Since this time Adoniram didn't have enough money for the luxury of a steamboat ride, he set out on the long walk up the Hudson River Valley to his uncle's home, where he planned to collect his horse. He slept in haystacks and worked for farmers in exchange for meals. As he made his way, he wondered what had gone wrong. He had set out from Plymouth with such high hopes, but they had all come to nothing. He wondered also what had become of Jacob Eames. Together they had made so many plans, and now Adoniram was without any plan. He had tried everything he thought would make him happy, but nothing had. He was sure that somehow things had worked out better for Jacob Eames. Jacob was probably working for some important law firm by now, well on his way to becoming a famous attorney or even a senator. Finally, after several days of walking, Adoniram arrived back in Sheffield. His horse was there, but not his uncle. Instead, he was met at the parsonage door by a man just a few years older than he. The young man introduced himself as a newly ordained minister, who had been sent to fill in for his uncle for 2 weeks while he was away on business. He invited Adoniram to spend the night, and since the sun was already setting over the Catskill Mountains, Adoniram accepted the invitation. Later that evening, after dinner, the conversation turned to religion. Adniram was used to arguing about religion with his friends at college and with his father. But this young pastor was different. While Adniram could hold his own in the conversation, deep down he had to admit the young man had something he longed for. The young pastor seemed to have a direction for his life and peace of mind. Later that night, as he lay on a soft, fleeless mattress for the first time in weeks, Adniram wondered whether he could accept the kind of religion the young pastor had. After thinking about it for some time, he finally rolled over, pulled the blanket tight around himself, and decided he couldn't. The following day, Adniram left a note thanking his uncle for keeping his horse, said farewell to the young pastor, and set off westward. Fall had come early that year, and he was fascinated with the waves of red and gold leaves that bobbed in the wind for as far as he could see. He rode on all day, and at nightfall he came to a small village. Adniram tied up his horse at the local inn and went in to rent the cheapest room available for the night. Inside, Adniram found a man with enormous hands pouring ale for customers who were seated around the bar and at tables dotted throughout the smoke-filled room. Adniram guessed the man was the innkeeper and walked over to him. "Good evening, sir," he began. "I was wondering if you have a room for a weary traveler." The man finished pouring a tankard of ale before turning to face Adniram.
2: "A weary traveler? And where might you be coming from?" he asked.
3: "Sheffield," replied Adniram.
0: The innkeeper raised his eyebrows.
2: "That's quite a ride you've had. But unfortunately, the inn is full."
3: "Full?"
0: repeated Adniram before breaking into a smile as he thought about all the rat holes in which he had slept in New York City.
3: "I can assure you, sir, I'm not picky. Isn't there a bed somewhere I could sleep in, or even a mat by a fire? I don't know these parts, and I'm reluctant to ride on after dark."
2: "And so you should be," replied the innkeeper. "There's been some bad things happening after dark in these parts."
0: He squinted at Adniram.
2: "I'll tell you what. I have a room partitioned off with a sheet. One half is already occupied, has been all week, by a dying man. He needs to be attended to through the night, and he groans in pain. If you can stand the noise, the other half of the room is available. It even has a bed."
0: Adniram grinned.
3: "Thank you. I've ridden hard today, and I can assure you nothing will keep me awake tonight."
0: But he was wrong. Once he had fed and watered his horse and had eaten dinner, Adniram climbed the stairs to his half of the room. He lay down on the bed and stared up at the ceiling crossbeams, unable to fall asleep. Through the sheet that partitioned the room, he could hear the footsteps of people coming and going, and the loud groans of a man and the whispers of a woman. In the distance, a bell rang out midnight, and then 1 o'clock. And still, Adniram had not managed to fall asleep. When the bell struck 3 o'clock, he found himself thinking about the man in the other half of the room. Who was he? Had he done everything he wanted to in his life? Did he know he was dying? And did he fear death? Then he began asking himself the same questions. In the dark, miles from home, and without any plan for his future, Adniram's deist beliefs, which had seemed so fine in college, were empty and joyless. He thought about the young pastor at his uncle's house, and he envied the man's sense of purpose in life. After a while, he switched his thoughts back to the dying man. After letting his mind wander for nearly an hour, Adniram came to his senses. What was he thinking? He was an intelligent young man, college valedictorian, and winner of debates and arguments. He could almost hear Jacob Eames laughing at him for indulging in such pointless thinking. Finally, at about 4 o'clock, there was silence on the other side of the sheet, and Adniram finally drifted off to sleep. As he slept, he dreamt of skeletons dancing on graves and ghosts laughing at him. He was glad when the sun rose and it was time to get up.
3: He collected his things and prepared himself for the next leg of his journey westward. "Is it too late for breakfast?" he asked the innkeeper at the bottom of the stairs, noticing the room was almost empty.
2: "No, I still have some oatmeal in a pot over the fire. That should stick to your ribs for a while," replied the innkeeper, picking up a wooden bowl from the table and walking over to the fire. "So, how did you sleep? I hope the noise didn't disturb you too much."
3: "No," lied Adoniram. "And how is the man in the next room?"
2: "Dead," replied the innkeeper, ladling out a big helping of oatmeal. "He died at about 4 this morning."
3: The word "dead" echoed around Adoniram's head. Being the son of a pastor, Adoniram was used to hearing about deaths and funerals. But there was something about this death that unnerved him. "I'm sorry to hear he died," he said. "Who was he, anyway?" The innkeeper plopped down the bowl of oatmeal in front of Adoniram.
2: "A smart young man, by all accounts. They said he had been to college in Providence. Brown University, I think it was."
3: Adoniram felt the goosebumps rising on the back of his neck.
4: "Do you know his name?" he asked soberly.
2: "Of course," replied the innkeeper. "I've had to send for his family. His name was Eames, Jacob Eames."
3: Adoniram let out a loud gasp. Jacob Eames was dead. It was almost too unbelievable to grasp. His closest friend from college had died not more than 10 feet away from him, and he had not known. Every groan, every rasped breath he had heard in the night was Jacob's. The questions he had asked himself in the night all had answers now. He was gone forever, and well before he had accomplished the things he'd set out so determinedly to accomplish.
2: "Are you all right?" asked the innkeeper. "Surely it wasn't someone you knew."
3: Adoniram nodded, unable to speak. In fact, he said very little for the next several hours. He just sat by the fire, staring into the flames, the bowl of oatmeal now stone cold on the table in front of him. People came and went. Jacob Eames' body was carried out in a pine coffin, but Adoniram did not move. It was well into the afternoon before he had recovered enough from the shock of Jacob's death to saddle up his horse and ride on. Adoniram had ridden about an hour westward when he could stand it no more. Repeated over and over in the clop of his horse's hooves, Adoniram could hear the words, "He's dead. He's lost." When he came to a fork in the road, instead of turning right, Adoniram turned his horse completely around and headed back the way he had come. He was going home to Plymouth to get some answers. When he finally arrived home on September 22, 1808, his parents were surprised to see him. His mother assumed he had come home to reopen the academy, and she bustled around making plans for him. However, Adoniram made it clear to her he did not want to become a schoolteacher again. He did not want to settle back into the life he had left. Thoughts of Jacob Eames's death haunted him, and he needed to decide whether or not he could accept the faith his father had taught him. In his heart, Adoniram felt pulled towards Christianity, which provided so many answers to the questions about having peace and purpose in life. But he had a well-trained mind that would not yield to things that didn't seem logical. There were just too many unanswered questions for him to throw his lot in with his parents' religion. We hope you've enjoyed Adoniram Judson, Bound for Burma, by Janet and Jeff Benge. 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

church, this worship area, to think that how long, Jason, do you have any idea how long this building has been standing? Anybody? 1930. My wife said, "Wow, isn't it great, you know, that we can be a part, be here, look at this building, worship in this building." And I was sitting there and I thought, you know, this seems like a really appropriate text in Isaiah 58. "And the Lord shall guide thee continually and satisfy thy soul in drought and make fat thy bones. Thou shalt be like a watered garden and like a spring of water, whose waters fail not. And they that shall be of thee shall build the old waste places. Thou shalt rise up the foundations of many generations. And thou shalt be called the repairer of the breach, the restorer of paths to dwell in." And I thought, how appropriate to be here and be part of this group, to be part of that group that is looking to be the restorers of the paths to dwell in. I had found God's path, but before I had done that, my wife and I wandered a great deal. We didn't know God. We weren't Christians. We weren't raised in Christian homes. Matter of fact, well, I guess my wife could be, if you called Christian Scientist a Christian home. My mom, as a little kid, told me to go to church, honey. And so I hitched the ride with the neighbors and went to church. And I think it was a Baptist church at that time, and we had a good time in Sunday school, but somewhere along the line, I never, ever heard about Jesus Christ. I had not a clue who Jesus was, even going all those years through Sunday school. And by the time I got up to high school, well, high school, the only reason I would go to church is if I could find a cute girl, and she went to church, and I thought, this is a good way to meet her. I'll go to church too. Well, that continued on for a while, but pretty soon, you know, I just didn't want to go to church anymore. I always got good grades in school, A's and B's, never had to study. The grades came very easily. I worked a lot. I had a hard work ethic, made a lot of money. I think everybody used to think that I was the spoiled brat of the school because I always had a good car and everything else, but no, my parents really had no money. I just worked a lot. Didn't play sports, I worked. Didn't go out to party much, I worked. But then about my senior year, you know, that was in the 60s, and most of you probably weren't even alive in the 60s here in this group, but I see a few of you were. And someone said, "You want to try a little marijuana?" Sounds good, why not? And tried a little bit, and wow, this is pretty good stuff. This is real good stuff. Wanted some more and wanted some more, and pretty soon, boy, this was really good stuff. And you see, I think what happened is we look at Adam and Eve and the tree of life and the tree of knowledge of good and evil. I think the devil developed drugs as the alternate to the tree of life. Said, "Here, try it. It'll make you like God. It'll raise your consciousness. It'll take you to another level, to another plane. Here, try this drug. Try that drug. It'll expand your mind. It'll expand your knowledge of the universe. Do all these things." But it's all of the devil. Make no mistake, because the more I begin to partake of it, as I went to college, pretty soon it was either my grades or me that was going to stay up. And I'd get higher and higher, and the grades went lower and lower and lower and lower. And pretty soon I found myself, I didn't care about school anymore. Didn't care about it at all. There was absolutely no reason any longer to do school. All I wanted to do is party and have a good time. Well, pretty soon, in order to take care of the good time, I didn't want to work anymore because I'd gotten lazy. Now, somebody, these people today that talk about marijuana, you know, is just, it's not addictive and it's not a problem and, you know, just whatever they're saying. It's a lie. It's an absolute lie. Anything we put into our bodies that changes our attitude, that changes our work ethic, that changes the drive and motivation, is not good. Everybody in this room sitting here knows this. But so many people are buying into this lie. Pretty soon I became a drug dealer. Well, it was real easy. You know, sell so much, scrape off the rest for myself and have a good time.
pretty soon the alcohol was more and more

0: pretty soon, why, it wasn't a problem to walk into the store and take absolutely everything I wanted. I didn't need to buy anything. Society owed it to me. They were the rich capitalists. You notice, in a few short minutes here, I just want to encapsulate what drugs do. They totally turn your mind to another avenue, to another level, and it was all the devil. It was all the devil doing. Pretty soon I carried a gun. And why, it wouldn't have been a problem to put out a contract on one of the narcs or somebody that was trying to get close to us to bust up a drug deal. And here I was, a nice country boy, an A and B student who didn't need to study, who worked all the time, who had all kinds of things because I worked hard. And I went to carrying a gun, went to drug dealing, stealing, and everything else. Totally the devil. Should I step back? Is that what the problem is? I hate to, you know, but I go, okay, boy, you guys now, it's kind of way back there. But I almost can't think when I'm so far away from you, see. But I just kept going down and down and down and down. One day, I was sitting in a little house that I was renting. The room wasn't any bigger than about, three rows of chairs right there. I started smoking, and I wasn't taking anything else right then, but I started smoking grass, and all of a sudden, the room expanded, and the room expanded some more, and expanded some more, and pretty soon, I'm sitting on the top level of this huge auditorium, and God and the devil are down at the bottom in the auditorium. And I didn't need any introduction. I knew exactly who they were. Don't ask me exactly how other than the Holy Spirit was speaking to me. But I knew it was God and the devil. And the devil was arguing over me to God. He was using all the arguments that I had used to turn everybody else onto drugs. And oh, I had a lot of lines. I was a great one to sell drugs, to push drugs, to do that lifestyle. But the devil would say something to God. He'd use one of those arguments, and God would say something, and I can't remember at all what it was God said. But all I know is the devil would have to shut up. Immediately, the devil would shut up, couldn't say another word. And a moment would pass, and the devil would say something else to God, an argument about why I should be his. And again, God would speak, and the devil would shut up. And this went back and forth for a while. And pretty soon it was all over, completely over. I was sitting back in my little room, stone cold sober, absolutely flat on the ground. And a voice said, "Jim, you have a short time to decide." Wow. I mean, it was just as plain as I'm speaking with you tonight. "Jim, you have a short time to decide." And I sat there and thought, I can handle any kind of drug. I've taken everything. Everything that's out there on the market or wherever, I'll take it. And I've never gotten crazy. I've never gone off the deep end, but this is really something else. This was very different. And every time I would get loaded, which was every day, the voice would say, "Jim, you have a short time to decide." Well, pretty soon it got so bad, I couldn't hardly stand it. It began ruining all of my fun. And finally, I just thought, I can't take it anymore. I've got to quit. Well, I quit at the perfect time because all of my friends, all of a sudden, the narcs came in and were busting everybody, so I quit at the perfect time. And I went home for a while to live with my parents. I lived with them for about 8 months, and I found myself almost crying myself to sleep every night. I wanted something so badly. And so I went out to a bar one night. You know, alcohol, that's not bad. It was the drug. Went out to a bar one night. Sitting there at the bar, and this guy walks in the door, and you know, it takes one to know one. As soon as he walked in the door, I thought, this guy's packing. He sat at the bar, and he said he needed a ride to the next town. I said, I'll take him. Well, the next town happened to be where that little blonde there is sitting, and I was dating her at the time. She was the sweetest young lady. She had never done anything, at least she's never told me that she'd ever done anything in her life. And she was so wonderful, never done drugs or anything else. And I don't know why she ever got mixed up with me. That was the worst thing she ever did. And we headed down her way. As soon as it got in the car, the fellow said, "Would you like a joint?" I said, "Absolutely." I had it out of his hand and in my mouth so fast, lit up. It was great and no voice. Boy, and I started dating my wife a little more, wife now. And Well, I guess I was still persuasive, right, honey? Got her going on drugs. Pretty soon she started enjoying the drugs. And kind of mescaline became our drug of choice, and at least that's the one I think we both like the most. And anyway, goes on, and we're loaded one afternoon down at a little nice river, and I ask her to marry me, and she says yes. Well, only to God's glory, she's still my wife, and she hung around through all the years of thick and thin, and I gave her a lot of thick and thin. But we had a little boy. One day we go down to Sacramento, California, and run across a whole bunch of friends, and they're all smoking and taking drugs, and I joined right in. I got so loaded, my wife had to drive home that night. We drove home with a lot of drugs in the car because I spent, I think, probably most of her money. She's shaking her head, yes. Spent most of her money on the drugs. And get home, she's in on the table. We only had a table. We didn't have much else. It was a small place to change the baby on the kitchen table. I go in the other room, and I'm still smoking. And as I walk in the bedroom of the other room, the voice said, "Jim, tonight is your last night to decide." And I'm telling you, it was like looking at the crossroads of eternity. God laid it out. I mean, I could see it. I could see there was only two directions, and I was going down one or the other, and it was my choice. It was my choice. Please understand that. It's the choice of every one of us in this room, which path we take, isn't it? Choose you this day whom you will serve. And I had to make a choice. And boy, I went to the bureau. I grabbed up all the stuff, and I walked out to the kitchen. And my wife, she's smiling because she's loaded. And I said, "Honey, I got to get rid of all this stuff." She says, "Okay." And I walk into the bathroom, and I get down to that porcelain bowl, and I sit there, and I begin pouring stuff in the toilet. Now understand, I had flushed stuff down the toilet before, but it was only when I thought there was a knock of the cops at the door. It had nothing to do with this. This was on my heart, not in the front door. And I'm leaning over that toilet bowl, and now as I'm pouring stuff down, it was like the weight of the whole world was lifted off my shoulder. A weight, understand, I didn't even know I had. Because I thought I'd been having a good time all the time. But it's like this huge weight was lifted off my shoulders, and I've been crying over, hanging on the toilet bowl, this cold old toilet bowl, just crying. I turn around, and Janine is standing there in the doorway, and she's crying too. And I turn around, and I got up, and I said, "Honey, would you join me in a prayer?" And we walked out into our little living room and stood there, and I said, "God, I'm sorry it took so long. I'm sorry it took so long." And that was the beginning of a new life for us in Jesus Christ. Now, it was just the beginning because we didn't have a clue what that meant. Not a clue what that meant. But we thought, well, we sat around, I don't know, for a week or two and said, maybe we ought to go to church. And we knew this Episcopalian priest because he married us, so we decided we'd go to his church. Off to his church we went. We were there about several months. But you know, it kind of, for some reason, and believe me, I've got friends in the Episcopalian church and know people in the Episcopalian church. But each week, the priest would say the same thing. Every week, Christ died for the, propitiation of your sins. And I kept thinking, isn't there anything else I can sink my teeth into? I was starting to say, wow, there's got to be more to this. And so we went looking. And I went here, and I went here, and I began studying more all the time, and studying the Bible more and more, and getting more excited. Went to one other church, and sitting there Wednesday nights, they're talking about burning up in hell forever. I said, please, folks, help me understand, where does that say that in the Bible? And I was so persistent that kind of prayer meeting broke up. I couldn't quite understand that, but that was kind of the end of the meeting, and prayer meeting broke up. Next day, I went knocking at the pastor's door. "Pastor, help me out here. Last night I couldn't really get an answer. What's this burning in hell thing? I don't find that in my Bible." He says, "Jim, look. God settled that for me. He gave me a dream. On this side are all those burning in hell forever, and on this side are all the saved." He said, "That was it." He said, "Jim, I think you need to go look for another church." He kicked me out. Never been kicked out of a church before. And so we kept on looking. I kept studying. Boy, now I got in the book of Revelation. Revelation seemed exciting, but I really couldn't understand it. And I went to the priest, and I knew the priest. But Jim, he says, don't bother with the book of Revelation. John had his head in the clouds. He says, don't bother with the book of Revelation. I thought, Well, it's Revelation. Seems like that means revealing. What? There's got to be something to this. Well, about this time now of some of our angst and agony, I'm sitting at home on a Sunday afternoon. I'm watching TV. And on the TV comes this commercial. The Bible in living color unfolded to you. It's glorious, and I don't remember everything it said, but I thought, wow. Had a toll-free number. Call this number, and someone will sell you this beautiful set of volumes. But I don't want my son to go through everything that I went through. I'm going to call up. Call the numbers. And yes, we'll send somebody out. A couple weeks later, somebody showed up at the door. And the fellow begins talking about the books. Said, these are the books that are on TV. Yep, they sure are. I want them. Well, let me show them to you. No, I want them. Well, I'd like to show you all the good things about it. No, I want to buy them. Just sign me up. This dear fellow, he wanted to show me those books, and I just wanted to buy them, you know. If there are any coal porters out in the audience tonight, remember that. When they're ready to buy, sell them. Anyway, another week or two later, they showed up. Oh, 10 volumes of the Bible stories, and I set them on the shelf, and they looked so pretty. I looked at those for weeks, and finally I thought, maybe I ought to go ahead and open one. Son isn't old enough yet, but maybe I'll open one. I'll read it. Wow, volume one was great. This was super. I could really understand this. And volume two and three and four and five and volume six. Wow. Volume six, I need to go slay a lamb. It's getting close to Easter. And you got to slay the lamb. Press on this lamb and ask forgiveness for your sins. And God, I want to follow everything you want me to do. My wife is going to think I'm nuts. But I've got to find a lamb. What am I going to do? Where am I going to find a lamb? And this consternation is going back and forth and back and forth. And I don't think I said a word to my wife, because by now she was already thinking I was a little crazy. I was getting so fanatical about religion. Praise God. Just before Easter, just before the time I had to go buy that lamb, guess what? I got to volume 7. Jesus Christ is the lamb slain from the foundation of the world. Can you say amen? Oh, it was so exciting. I met Jesus Christ in volume 7 of the Bible stories. And it was so wonderful. Now everything started coming together. It was so neat. Oh, I was in love. And I just studied more and more, and we got through those, and now, what's this? Sabbath. And I go to my wife, Sabbath thing. She talks a little bit, but by now I'm spending so much time in the Word. One day she says, is this about right? Is that the way you stood, honey? She says, I wished I could get between the pages of that book. Because it was all in there and none to her. Husbands, love your wives, even as Christ loved the church. You know, you've got to spend time loving your wife too. If she's going to come with you, you got to help bring her along in love of the Lord, right? Well, now I'm getting discouraged though, because I've run in and out of many churches, and it's like everything I was studying, I couldn't find anybody that was preaching it. I couldn't understand it. Well, one afternoon I had a terrible toothache. It was excruciating. I thought, well, what do? There's a dentist almost right across the street. By that, I had a business at that time, and Janine and I did. I'll run across the street. Yep, I can take you. Get in there, and actually the reason I went to him was because I'd heard he was a real religious nut. And I thought, I wonder what this guy believes. So he sat me in the chair, and I was bold. I said, doctor, I said, everybody in town thinks you're a religious fanatic. What do you believe? Well, you know, you never ask that to a dentist who's got your mouth stuffed with cotton and a drill in your mouth. He started in drilling, and he started talking. And he talked, and he talked, and he talked. Everything the man was saying was everything I'd been studying. It was incredible. It was like he just went down from A to Z. Now, I wouldn't suggest that's the normal way to do a Bible study with anybody, but the Holy Spirit knew I was ready. And he just laid it all out there. But then after he pulls the cotton out of my mouth and we're just about done, I said, well, what day do you go to church? He said, Saturday. Saturday. Now, my wife and I had just been arguing about that. She went to the calendar. He says, look at your calendar. You know, Saturday's the seventh day. I couldn't buy that. I said, well, what church do you go to? He said, Seventh-day Adventist. I thought, oh, yeah, yeah. I've heard of those crazy. I don't want anything to do with them. I've been through all this stuff before. I've been smoking dope and doing all this. I don't want to be around a Seventh-day Adventist. And I guess he could see the consternation on my face. He said, well, if you get a chance, Jim, he said, come to church sometime. Well, we'll see. Well, that next week, I told my wife, you watch the business, I'm going to church. That was not the way to do it either, guys. But went to church and I had my notepad. Now, I'm getting smart because I'd beat every one of these preachers in these other churches. I was going to get this guy too. I'm taking notes. And you know what he preached on the first week I got there? Sabbath. He preached about Sabbath. When's the last time you heard a sermon on the Sabbath? Probably a while, huh? But he was preaching on the Sabbath. Wow, I took notes. Soon as church is done, I run to the library and I start studying. I check out everything, you know, about Mount Palomar Observatory and the changes in the calendar, the Gregorian calendar and this and that. And I go through everything. Couldn't find anything. I go back the next week and I take notes again. And I go home and I study. The following week, I take notes again. I'm studying back and forth and back and forth. And pretty soon my wife says, you're going to invite me to that church? We both went. We've never left. If God shows me a church that has more truth, I'll have to go there. You need to go there too. Because we need to follow God in the Bible, right? We're not following a church. It just so happens that this is the church that's got it. God has blessed this church with the truth. But we need to be true to God. Well, about that time I felt we were baptized. And I could expand a whole many things that God did and blessed in our lives. And we got extremely active. You know, it's interesting when the Holy Spirit comes in your life, He makes you active in the church. You notice that? You get excited. You want to share. Because the Holy Spirit's in you and just got to come out and go all over. Well, felt the call to the ministry. We took off to the ministry, to school. And through some very interesting things I don't have time to go into tonight. We kind of just turned over our keys to our business, turned over the keys to a nice home we had and everything to someone. And we said, send us the money. We're going to school. Dumb. You know, God gave us brains to use. Don't do that. You know. But anyway, we're back home for a while. I get a call from the conference president. Said, Jim, you know, we've been very active. And says, Jim, we just built a brand new church. The Truckee Church, I love skiing. Beautiful, brand new church. Would you come over and pastor it? Sounded interesting. But here's the little glitch. We can only afford to pay you a stipend. Basically, you'd have to work to, you know, kind of keep things going. By this time, you know, we had two children, my wife. And another interesting thing had happened. I had begun slacking off in my prayer life. Begin slacking off in my study time. There is a direct correlation. I want to tell you tonight, there is a direct correlation with how much time you spend in prayer and study as to how much you hear and follow the Holy Spirit. And I said, no. Now that voice kept saying, Jim, you need to go. I'm calling you to be a pastor. And in order to ignore that, I went into real estate. Still had the business, but it went into real estate and began selling, began to occupy my mind. You know, it took quite a few years, but the drugs, as all that stuff wore off, the work ethic came back and I was rolling. And pretty soon I reached the point where I was in the top 4% of all the Coldwell Banker agents in the United States and Canada, making pretty good money. I got into politics and doing all these grassroots organizational things and started becoming a player on Capitol Hill, you know, and the friends in Congress and all of this, and had my own talk show, had my own radio talk show, the Jim Eyre Show, of course. What else would it be named? Started writing articles for newspapers, doing all these things, occupying myself completely and preaching sermons on Sabbath from time to time. Preaching dead sermons too. I won't go there. But you know, when you don't have the Holy Spirit, when you don't have that time, how can you preach anything but a dead sermon? It can't happen any other way. After a while, the voice said, the Holy Spirit can be poured out all around you, and you may not recognize it. The Holy Spirit can be poured out around you, and you won't recognize it. That began bothering me, even getting to me. But I don't want this to happen to me, but it's like at that time, I didn't know what to do. A friend of mine who used to go here to Loma Linda, some of you may know him, Dan Bullock. Dr. Dan, orthopedic surgeon. He and I are talking. He was kind of having some of the same questions, same problems. He said, why don't we get together on Friday night? We'll start a study group. That seemed like maybe the direction it goes. It sounds good. His brother, who's a dentist in Oregon, said, here's a great study guide. It was called Experiencing God, Knowing and Doing the Will of God by Henry Blackaby. A Baptist. I don't know if some of you know that study guide, but we get over to Dan's house the first night, and it's a 12-lesson study guide that takes about 12 weeks. First thing you do is go to the back page. Back inside cover says, I covenant to spend 45 minutes a day in prayer and study with God. 45 minutes a day? I'm too important for that. I don't have time to spend 45 minutes a day in prayer and study. That's crazy. There is no way I'm going to sign that. We go through the evening. Everybody else signs. The evening progresses on and on and on. Holy Spirit keeps speaking in my heart. I keep looking at that page. Looking at that page. The evening's almost over. It's time for the video. They have a follow-up video, 20-minute video each night. Plug in the video, sitting there watching. It's a good thing they turned off the lights, because that guy was preaching just to me and the tears began to roll. He was talking about, we can pile up so much garbage in front of our door that when God calls, we can't even get to the door to answer. I wonder how many of us get in that position many times. We pile up so many things that as the Holy Spirit speaks to our heart, we can't even get to the door to open it, to let God in. And the meeting was over. I got up. I'm still there. Starting to walk toward the front door. Everybody else is going home. And still speaking to me. I finally turned that page and I signed that page. Man. Time number two. You know, the second time. Twice lost, twice found. Praise God. It was the second time. This whole huge weight was lifted off me. Went home and my wife and I began having the sweetest times of prayer and study with God and the Holy Spirit. And you know, the funny thing happened. Within weeks, wasn't it, honey? Called up, canceled all the premium channels on television. Imagine such a thing. What happened? Holy Spirit. Holy Spirit. I wanted more time with God, less time with the television. Amazing how that worked. And the more time I spent with God, the more I wanted to put away other things out of my life. Well, there were other things that were pretty good, but not as good as time with God. And so things just kept changing and changing and changing. Now we were, at least I say we, I was ready to sell everything we had, move down to Costa Rica, and we could live down there like kings and queens and have a good life and relax. Sitting in church, Sabbath, Lord says, Jim, it's time you do something for me. Okay, and go out in the car right after that, and I say, honey, I said, it was kind of funny. The Lord spoke to me and said, we really need to do something for him this year rather than go to Costa Rica. And she says, yeah, let's go to Maranatha on a Maranatha trip. Okay, sounds good. Monday morning, call up Maranatha. Where are you going? Well, we're going to Irianjaya. Where? Irianjaya, and we're going to Venezuela. Venezuela sounds good. It's cheaper. We'll go to Venezuela. Get down to Venezuela. Boy, it was fantastic. It was a monster crew they had down there. It was all kinds of people. It was all kinds of fun. I'm standing there one day laying block. I'd never laid block in my life. Laying block, the fellow right across me looks at me and says, Jim, just imagine, we're the answer to so many prayers. And I thought about that, and I looked at some of those dear folks that were standing there, the church members. And yeah, it was one of those times I had to turn away again because the tears started rolling, thinking I was the answer to somebody's prayers. That God could actually use me for somebody else. It was so powerful and so exciting. Janine and I each night would go into our little tent, and bless our hearts, we had an old couple with us, older, in case there's somebody here in their late 80s. We'd go in the tent, and we had to usually hurry up and try and get to sleep before they did, because they snored so loud we couldn't get to sleep then. But we would lay there for a few minutes and just talk about all the wonderful things that had happened the day and how we had to do more of this. It was so wonderful. It was just awesome. We got home, called up Maranatha, said, where are you going again? Where do you need to do something now? We don't want to just go. We want to lead it. Well, we need in the island of Dominica. Where's the island of Dominica? Didn't matter. Said, well, if God puts the team together for us, we'll go. They needed it within 6 weeks. And it was to finish a big school project down there. Guess what? What do you think? In 6 weeks, we had a team of 32 people, went down there, had a wonderful time, finished the school. God just put us on a roll. We began taking more teams into different parts of the world, but we added in evangelism, and I was back in my element. Having fun with evangelism. We were doing construction, taking an entire medical team or medical and dental team. One time we treated 3,200 medical patients. We built a church, and we did evangelistic meetings. And we would go into a place and just almost blow the socks off of them. I mean, when we left, they knew who we were because we turned everything upside down and left a monument there to God in the process. It was so exciting. And over the years, Janine and I, one time, I did this talk somewhere, and we charted out the time that we wandered away from God. We put it on a big chart, and then we held it up before the audience. You know how big it was? It all fit on an 8x10 sheet of paper. And then we took a piece of paper about the things that God had led us to do after we came back to God, which the time frame was much shorter than at the time when we did this. You know, that piece of paper was about 20 feet long. And it had all these arrows pointing to the lives of the different people that we'd touched. And those people had become missionaries, and those people had done this, and those people had taken off and done evangelistic meetings, and they'd taken off and started other things in their country. And it was phenomenal. It was incredible. There's a statement that when we get to heaven, and praise God, I hope everyone here is in that group because it's your choice, that when we get there, that there will be people that come up to you and shake your hand or embrace or all of the above or lift you up off the ground 100 feet, I'm not sure what, and do cartwheels, but we'll say it's because of you that I'm here. You've never seen them, but they know you. They know the results of what you did. God wants to work through every single one of us. Now, it's not good exegesis to say exactly what I'm saying, but I believe it fits. We take, you know, eye hath not seen, nor ear heard, neither has entered into the heart of man, the things that God basically wants to do in and through those that love him. God wants to take you and turn your life inside out, upside down, and make you a soul winner. Make you a person that radiates. You remember when Moses came off the mountain, what happened? People had to cover their faces. Moses glowed. There was an experience in my life one time where I was witnessing to a fellow and talking with him about God. And he says, Jim, he says, I've got to tell you. He says, every time you talk to me about the Lord, he said, your face actually lights up. He says, I can see it glow. And that was just so exciting to me, to think that God had used me in that manner to fill me so much that He could radiate out of me. I'm not worthy. You're not worthy. But that's what God wants to do in and through each one of us. He wants you to glow for Him. I guess I can't move it. He wants your heart and your life to glow so wonderfully for Him, to radiate out to the family, to radiate to your children, to your friends, to your neighbors, to those you don't know, to the fellow at the gas station. I wonder tonight, you know, is your life radiating for Him? Do you glow for Him? It's actually a simple formula. Spend time with God in prayer. Spend time in fellowship with Him. And you'll glow. My wife and I have been married a lot of years now. And I can tell you what works. When she glows, when I keep her glowing, it's because I communicate with her. I talk with her. You young husbands and you young wives, now you, all the older ones, you know already what makes it work. A good marriage only works when the two of you do what? Talk to one another. But somehow we think it's different with God. I can get along with 2 minutes a day with my hand on the doorknob going out the door to work. And when I get home at night, 30 seconds on the pillow, oh Lord, bless this food. Oh, I mean, not bless this food. This is my nighttime prayer. Lord, I'm sorry. Lord, help me. I'm so sorry I sinned today. Amen. Does that work with your wife? Does that work with your husband? We said, no, it's ludicrous. You know it'd never work with your wife or husband. It doesn't work with God either. We've got to have a friendship and fellowship with God by communicating. So tonight I urge each one of you, God wants to work in and through and for you in a way that you just can't hardly imagine when you spend that time in prayer and study. How many tonight? I'd like to see your hands. How many would covenant to spend more time with your Lord and your God in prayer and study? Amen. Amen. Shall we have a prayer? Lord, thank You for being who You are. A God who loves us so supremely, so wonderfully. Lord, we would be in such trouble if the devil was God. But it's You. You sent and emptied all of heaven out for us. Matter of fact, Lord, You've said that You'd send every angel to our rescue, to keep us from being overcome by the power of Satan. Father, look down upon us tonight. Help us to keep the covenant that we've made with You tonight to spend more time in prayer and study. Help each one of us to grow closer to You. Help each one of us to receive the power of the Holy Spirit. Lord, when we receive that Holy Spirit in our lives, we will glow for You. Help us to glow for You is our prayer in Jesus' name. Amen.
1: A seed is an amazing thing. It can lay in storage for years, but when it gets planted, the reproductive power kicks in. Small plants can crack open rocks in their growth process. Seeds can turn into massive trees. Wheat seeds can feed people. Corn seeds can feed cattle. Cotton seeds are turned into clothing. There is massive power just waiting to be released in seeds. A woman back in Jesus' day, hemorrhaging for years with an issue of blood, came to Him to be healed. But there were so many people thronging Jesus that she couldn't get through. She had a great desire for healing and thought, if I can just touch the hem of His clothing, I can be healed. She did touch and she was healed. Jesus asked, "Who touched me? Power has left me." The healing power of Jesus was like a seed just waiting to be released. So when you hold a handful of seed, think of Jesus' power. This is Rod Bieber with Seed Time and Harvest.
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3: The thankful hearts and kind looks are more valuable than wealth and luxury, and contentment with simple things will make home happy if love be there. Of course, we want balance in all things. We want to make sure that we are earning the income needed to support a family and not to do anything reckless. But we certainly don't want to sacrifice our children in order to make sure that we can have the big house and the big toys and the lifestyle that keeping up with the Joneses dictate that we have.
2: Courtesy Belt of Truth Ministries.

Seventh-day Adventist Church. My name is Pastor Steve, and I will be your host for this journey in the Bible. The Bible is infinite in its wisdom and knowledge, and as we go through this journey together, you may not agree with everything that I say, so I encourage you to be like the faithful Bereans who searched the scriptures to see if what Paul was saying was true. And it's a good idea to have your Bible handy, as we will cite many Bible references. And if you need a transcript of this message, you can contact me at PastorSteve@netins.net. I will repeat this address at the end of the message. Our program is modeled after the sons of Issachar, a tribe of Israel, with the commendation that they understood the signs of the times. As our name suggests, we are very interested in the second coming or advent of Jesus. And while there are many teachings on the specific signs, which can cause fear and concern, our intention is to educate people on the nature of the signs so they can be prepared for what is happening and will happen in the world prior to the return of Christ. In other words, we want to provide useful applications that can benefit each person's life. Our program today is titled, Trust in the Lord. So, why is it important that we trust in the Lord? The answer is that our faith will meet opposition from the world, and we will experience trials and challenges that are beyond our ability to overcome. One such situation was the plight that the Israelites faced when God led them to the shore of the Red Sea. They had the sea before them and high mountains on both sides of them. The only avenue of escape was the way they came in, but that way was blocked by the Egyptian army. They were boxed in with no means of escape. Have you ever felt boxed in with no solution that was evident? This is the type of situation that God excels in. For the Israelites, God parted the sea so that they could pass through the sea. This is quite a dramatic solution, but in your life, God desires to part the sea so that you can get to the other side of your situation. It's important that we hang in there by trusting the Lord, because when we do get to the other side, we will be better for the experience. If we fail to trust God, then the experience will take a toll on us. And in the case of the Israelites, there was an aftermath blessing. Israel was delivered from their enemy, the Egyptians, since they were drowned in the sea when the waters ceased to be parted. God wants to work a similar deliverance in your life. We will also face opposition from people who have selfish motives and agendas. The Bible gives us two great examples in the book of Daniel. The first is the account of the three Hebrew young men who refused to bow down to the image that King Nebuchadnezzar set up to make the people worship him. The young men gave this response to the king, Daniel chapter 3, verses 16 through 18. Shadrach, Meshach, and Abednego answered and said to the king, O Nebuchadnezzar, we have no need to answer you in this matter. If that is the case, our God whom we serve is able to deliver us from the burning fiery furnace, and he will deliver us from your hand, O king. But if not, let it be known to you, O king, that we will not serve your gods, and we will not worship the golden image which you have set up. They were cast into the fiery furnace, but they were delivered by God without so much as the smell of smoke or singed hair. God can do this for you. Another example is the time that evil men plotted against Daniel. Daniel was a man of great integrity, and these men wanted Daniel removed so that they could do things that were not of integrity. They got the king to issue a decree that people could not petition any other god or man except the king for 30 days. Daniel trusted God and prayed to him anyway. The plotting men caught Daniel praying, and the king had no choice but to cast Daniel into the lion's den. But God delivered Daniel by sending an angel to stay the mouth of the lions. God can do some amazing things if only we would trust him. It is always better to trust in God rather than trusting in people. For God is all-knowing, and people are not all-knowing.

0: God is always faithful, and people are not always faithful. And God always has our best benefit in mind, while people do not always have our best interest in mind. Sometimes they have their own best interest in mind. I think of the time when Peter and John were brought before the Jewish leaders, who commanded the disciples to not preach in the name of Jesus. The Jewish leaders were only concerned with how the Jesus movement of that day would affect their position. But Peter gave a classic response in Acts chapter 5, verse 29. But Peter and the other apostles answered and said, "We ought to obey God rather than men." The statement was backed up by two scriptures, Psalm 118, verse 8. "It's better to trust in the Lord than to put confidence in man." In Proverbs chapter 3, verses 5 and 6. "Trust in the Lord with all your heart and lean not on your own understanding. In all your ways acknowledge him, and he shall direct your paths." With these two scriptures in mind, how do we react to the situations that we face today? We may have many well-meaning people giving us conflicting information. So what should be our first course of action? The first course of action should be that we seek God on what he would have us to do. God is far wiser than any human or collection of humans. So the instructions that God would give us would be far better than the advice of mere people. God can see the whole picture, while humans just see snapshots of the situation. God also knows what will happen to whom, so he can give specific instructions that are far better than the general instructions of people. These comments are not meant to demean the fine public servants who dedicate their lives to service. It is meant to compare the wisdom of God to humanity. Our public servants work hard to protect us, but they operate on less information than what God has at his disposal. It is wise, therefore, to take the advice of our public servants, but then add the wisdom of God so we get a broader understanding of what we should do. We should appreciate public servants and obey them, for they do have our best interest at heart, but God has an even greater interest in us. What do we do when God is silent? Sometimes God will withhold instructions, and in those cases, we're to listen to the advice of the authorities over us. If the authorities are giving wise advice, then why does God need to give us the same instructions? It's only in the case when the instructions of the authorities contradict the instructions or commands of God that we should ignore them, as in the case with Peter and John before the Jewish leaders. We hope that this situation would be rare, but in the coming days, we may need to be more wary of some instructions as it pertains to our faith. What we do not want to do is act in a presumptive manner, which would be leaning on our own understanding. If such presumptive actions are not confirmed by God, they would lead to harm to all parties. We must first seek God's will before acting. If God is silent, then we trust the authorities as long as they don't contradict what God has told us to do in the Bible. We must be aware of the message we are sending when we act presumptively. We always need to act in the will of God. James gives us an idea of acting presumptively in James chapter 4, verses 13 through 15. "Come now, you who say, 'Today or tomorrow we'll go into this or that city, spend a year there, do business, and make a profit.' You do not know what tomorrow will bring. And what is your life? Indeed, it is a mist that appears for a little while and then disappears. Instead, it's better for you to say, 'If it is the Lord's will, we will live and we will do this or that.'" People can make plans or think they're doing the right thing, but if it's not in God's will, then it is wrong. And one of the ways that people make wrong decisions is that they tend to overprotect people. While it's good to want people to be safe and protected, it does not justify losing the very freedoms that so many people died to protect. Life does not come with guarantees, so we need to keep this in mind when it comes to our God-ordained mission to bring the gospel to the world. I think of the Apostle Paul, who was instructed to take the gospel to the Gentiles. Here's Paul's account of the trials that he experienced in obedience to God. 2 Corinthians chapter 11, verses 24 to 28. From the Jews, 5 times I received 40 stripes minus 1. 3 times I was beaten with rods. Once I was stoned. 3 times I was shipwrecked. A night and a day I've been in the deep. In journeys often. In perils of water. In perils of robbers. In perils of my own countrymen. In perils of the Gentiles. In perils in the city. In perils in the wilderness. In perils in the sea. In perils among false brethren, in weariness and toil, in sleeplessness often, in hunger and thirst, in fastings often, in cold and nakedness, besides the other things, what comes upon me daily, my deep concern for all the churches. It doesn't sound like Paul would have adhered to a safety and security agenda, but then Paul had received specific instructions for his work and was not acting presumptively. I think of missionaries who have risked disease and death to bring the gospel to other lands. They answered the call to spread the word in response to the call that God placed on their life. Had they stayed home, the gospel would not have been promoted. This is why we must seek God's instructions, for he may have us reached out to people in need, even when there may be a risk to us. It's important to remember the importance of the mission, because people will continue to die from a number of causes, and if they do not know Jesus, they will go into a Christless eternity, which would be a far greater consequence than catching a disease. God knows each person's situation. That is why we need to rely on him for our instructions and our protection. I'd like to leave you with an important quote from Martin Luther as he was facing the bubonic plague in his day. I believe his insights speak well to people who shrink back from service for fear of something bad happening to them. I shall ask God mercifully to protect us. Then I shall fumigate and help purify the air, administer medicine and take it. I shall avoid places and persons where my presence is not needed in order to become contaminated and thus perchance infect and pollute others and so cause their death as a result of my negligence. If God should wish to take me, he will surely find me, and I have done what he has expected of me, and so I'm not responsible for either my own death or the death of others. If my neighbor needs me, however, I shall not avoid place or person, but will go freely as stated above. See, this is such a God-fearing faith because it is neither brash nor foolhardy and does not tempt God. Our highest calling on this earth is not merely to protect our life, for that would be a selfish pursuit. Jesus referred to the highest calling on this earth is to lay down one's life for another. We do it as a result of our higher call to rescue people from a fate far worse than death, and that is to be without Christ for all eternity. Let me pray for you. Father, may the people listening appreciate you for your holiness, and may they desire to trust you with their lives. May we always seek you first for your wisdom and instruction, and may we have the willingness to obey your instructions. Most of all, may we be willing to walk out your will for our life without fear and concern for what is happening around us. May our eyes stay focused on you. Amen. You may find out more information regarding our church and our beliefs on our website, which is GuthrieCenterSDA.com. 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

everybody. I'm Stephen Curtis Chapman, and a theme that has been kind of big in my life over the last several years has been the word remember. How important that is to remember. As I was writing my story, I wrote a book and kind of told my life story, and in the process of doing that, I found over and over again that there's a powerful thing that happens when we remember our journey, the good, the bad, but in my case, in all of our cases, if we've walked with Jesus, we look back and we see His faithfulness in our journey. And I think I've been realizing for myself how important it is for us to remember. You know, you look back in Scripture, you look back at the beginning of the story, really, of God's story with His first followers, the Israelites, coming out of, you know, captivity and out of slavery in Egypt. And one of the first things God is telling them to do is to build tangible reminders, memorials, stones of remembrance. You know, if you know the story of after they crossed the River Jordan, you know, all the tribes, 12 different, you know, leaders of the tribes go down and take a stone out of the very place where God made a way, provided for them to cross over into the land He'd promised for them, and stack these stones up and build this kind of odd-looking memorial that will be something that will cause them to remember that story, and even their children. You know, Scripture says that your children will walk by and say, "What's that about? You know, what's that memorial for?" And it will cause them again to tell the story. Well, God did this. God did this for us at this place. He parted the Red Sea. You know, He parted the water for us to cross over the River Jordan. So, having those tangible reminders, those times when we go back and just retell the story of God's faithfulness. But the other thing about remembering is not only remembering God's faithfulness in our journey and telling those stories, but remembering into the future the promises that God's given us and bringing those back into the present moment where we're living. And that's been something important in my life. So I want to encourage you to remember God's faithfulness and God's promise.

Jesus, please give me a duck, by Alexa Sharma. 5-year-old Liam bounced into the kitchen and sat down at the table. He eyed the mountain of pancakes and the bowl of fresh berries in front of him. What a yummy breakfast, he thought. Who would like to pray this morning, Mommy asked. Me, Liam said, sitting up straight and tall. I want to pray. Okay, Liam, Mommy said. You may pray for us this morning. Please bow your heads, Liam said. He closed his eyes and then paused. Liam thought to himself. I know Mommy says Jesus doesn't always say yes to our prayers. Sometimes he says yes, sometimes no, and sometimes wait, but he always does what is best. There's something I really, really want. Even if Jesus says no or wait, I'm going to ask him right now. Dear Jesus, Liam prayed out loud, please bless these yummy pancakes and my family, and Jesus, please give me a duck. Amen. Liam looked up. His mommy and daddy and auntie were smiling at each other. His brothers and cousins rolled their eyes and grinned. Liam didn't mind. He was just getting ready to ask for a pancake when he heard a noise. Quack! Liam's family stopped smiling. Daddy's eyes grew wide. Mommy's and auntie's mouths dropped open. His brothers and cousins looked at each other. Liam stood up. Quack! It's my duck! Jesus answered me already! Chairs slid, napkins dropped, and people gasped as Liam ran to the front door. Liam marched out to the front door, proudly leading his family to the driveway. There next to the car was a duck. See? Liam said, pointing. Quack, quack. Liam's mommy, a biologist, stooped down to look at the duck. She's hurt. It looks like she has a bite on her wing. She definitely needs some help. Liam and his family cared for the duck until her wing healed. After the duck was well, they tried to release the duck into the wild again, but the duck didn't want to leave. She had found a new family. From that day on, she happily waddled, quacked, and slurped worms in Liam's backyard. Each time Liam heard the duck quack, he remembered when Jesus answered yes.

0: caller, children.
1: Oh, good. Will they be surprised? Johnny? Pat? Johnny? Pat?
2: What is it, Mom?
3: I hope it's time for supper.
1: Your father wants you.
0: I can hardly wait to hear these myself.
2: What is it, Dad?
3: Pat, look! A package. Is this the surprise?
0: We'll open it and see what it is.
3: Hey, look at this one. It's called In the Beginning. Put it on the player, Pat. Let's see what it is.
2: It has to be good if Dad bought it.
0: Well, they're the oldest stories known. Well, they're stories of the Bible, called The Bible in Living Sound.
2: Actual stories from the Bible?
0: Right.
3: All the stories in the Bible?
0: Well, just about.
3: I've always wanted to hear the walls of Jericho falling down.
2: Yeah, and I've always wanted to hear Queen Esther. She must have been a wonderful person.
3: And Jonah and the whale. I'd like to hear that story.
0: And they have stories about Joseph, Moses, Samson, David, Daniel, Job. They're all here.
3: Let's play the one about Daniel and the lion's den first.
2: No, I say play Ruth and Naomi first.
0: Well, why not start at the beginning?
3: You mean about Adam and Eve?
0: No, even before that.
2: Was there a before Adam and Eve?
0: Sure.
3: You mean this? In the beginning?
0: Exactly.
3: Okay, here goes.
4: In the beginning, God created the heaven and the earth. And the earth was without form and void. And darkness was upon the face of the deep. And the Spirit of God moved upon the face of the waters. And God said,
5: Let there be light.
4: And there was light. And God saw the light that it was good. And God divided the light from the darkness. And God called the light day, and the darkness he called night. And the evening and the morning were the first day.
0: Now, let's stop for a moment.
3: But why, Dad?
0: Just stop it.
3: Okay.
2: I wanted to hear the rest of it. It's exciting.
0: Now, we'll listen to the rest of it in a moment. First, I think we should talk over what we heard. Anyone have any questions?
3: Yeah, Dan. Why does the Bible say, and the evening and the morning were the first day? Why didn't it mention morning first? I thought the day begins at midnight, or morning.
0: Well, the night, darkness, came first, then the light. So God's day begins at sundown, and ends the next evening at sundown. Any more questions? Well, I want to make a point. Let's try to put ourselves far, far back in time, when there was neither heaven or earth.
2: You mean when there was nothing at all?
0: As far as this earth is concerned, yes.
3: I can't imagine just nothing.
0: Nobody can, because we are only human, with human brains that can think along only certain lines and within fixed limits. Well, God created the earth, and all that in it is from nothing.
2: Weren't there any trees, flowers, birds, bees, or any living things on that first day of creation?
0: No, Pat. The whole world was empty of all living things. That is why God made the light first. Because without light, nothing can live for long.
3: Couldn't God have made things grow without light?
0: Yes, of course. But God wanted to do things in an orderly way. With God, first things are first, always. He knows what needs what. So he made it that way from the very beginning.
2: Did God exist before the beginning?
0: Yes, Pat, he did.
3: I don't understand that.
0: Well, let me try to explain. Take this orange. Where did it come from?
2: Mom bought it at the store.
0: I mean even before that.
3: Well, oranges grow on trees in orange groves.
2: In Florida, California, Texas, Australia, Spain, and South America.
0: I mean even before that.
3: Oh, I get it. Someone planted a seed.
0: Where'd the seed come from?
2: From another orange, from another tree.
0: Where did that orange tree come from?
3: But, Dad, I mean, how... I get what you mean, Pop. If you keep on tracing oranges and orange trees back to the very beginning, the very first tree from which the very first seed came, where did the first tree come from?
2: I know. God created it.
3: Yes. and the earth too, and the ocean and everything.
0: You just heard what it says in the Bible. God created the heavens and earth and all that in them is. His Spirit moved on the waters. He divided the light from the darkness.
2: And he called the light day and the darkness night.
0: And that ended the first day of creation.
2: But what about other things? Animals, plants, fish, and birds?
3: God created those things on the next days of creation.
0: Do you know how many days of creation there were?
3: 7, weren't there?
0: No, there were really only 6.
6: God took 6 days to create, and on the 7th he rested from his labors.
2: Well, I think we should hear the rest.
0: All right, turn it on, Johnny.

0: In June from May, the largest monthly drop in 4 years, according to the Labor Department. On a yearly basis, inflation declined to 3.5%, down from a year-over-year gain of 4.2% back in May. Jordan's military intercepting four missiles launched by Iran. The attack came as Iran also targeted Bahrain on Tuesday morning following a new round of American strikes that targeted the Islamic Republic. South Carolina Governor Henry McMaster has named Darlene Graham Nordone as her late brother Lindsey Graham's temporary replacement in the Senate. Meanwhile, national politics reporter Meg Kennard reports Senate colleagues are feeling Graham's death personally.
1: Even though there are deep partisan divides when it comes to the issues, members of the Senate have been known to be pretty tight with one another across the aisle. And many Democrats and Republicans since Graham's death have taken to social media and done a number of news interviews reflecting on their work with him.
0: There are tough times for some dairy farmers in Vermont.
2: It's because some dairy processors gave up on the state. A recent wave of dairy plant closures highlighting pressures like high cost and aging infrastructure. Vermont dairy farms face an $8.65 loss per 100 pounds of milk, while California and Texas farmers are seeing profits. Elected officials are seeking reforms to support the industry, but the future remains very uncertain. Jason Walker reporting.
0: This is SRN News. A bizarre and troubling case out of Canada.
3: Some might call it a sign of the times. A homosexual couple is suing the surrogate mother they employed for refusing to abort their baby because tests indicated the child might have a cleft lip and other birth defects. The two men have filed suit against the woman in what amounts to a wrongful birth case. In fact, the child was born healthy with only one minor birth defect and is expected to live a healthy life. The two men are seeking $600,000 in damages. Michael Harrington reporting.
0: Two boys who were seeking to play on a girls' sports team in New Hampshire have withdrawn their lawsuit. The action comes in the wake of a June ruling by the Supreme Court upholding state bans on males playing against females in school sports. The teenagers first challenged President Trump's executive order barring federal funding for schools that allow boys to play on girls' teams, later amending their complaint to target New Hampshire. This is SRN News. China's June exports have surged 27% from a year earlier as an AI boom drives strong demand.
4: The customs agency says China's exports accelerated in June, jumping 27% from a year earlier, thanks partly to a boom in artificial intelligence. Wang Jun, vice minister of the customs unit, said at a news conference in Beijing, "With the rapid growth of AI, our imports and exports of products in this field are robust. The increase in exports in June was much better than economists had expected. Exports rose 19.4% year-on-year in May. Imports in June surged too, analysts attributing the expansion in part due to the Iran war driving up import costs. I'm Charles Tillesma."
0: Then on Wall Street, the Dow had 126 points, the Nasdaq up 197. More details at srnnews.com.
5: So I grew up with this really horrible view of who God was. I believe that God was always looking for my mistakes, that he was just wanting me to just mess up, and then he would take this incredible pen of his and write down and jot down and record all the horrible things that I did in my life. And it wasn't until in my early 20s that I came across this passage of scripture that was found in Isaiah 43, verse 25, where it says, "I alone, God, will blot out every transgression, and I will never remember it again." Now, I want you to think about that. This idea that God is not a God who's a secretary just writing down all these things, but rather he doesn't want to remember the things because he's already forgiven us. And I don't know about you, but that brings me great hope. And I hope you realize today that God is in search of you and he wants to build a relationship with you based on who you are, not on who you once were. I'm Chaplain Kumar, and this is the 1 Minute Devotional.
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Stories of hope for the unreached with Adventist Frontier Missions.

17 minutes after beginning our journey, we turn onto the dirt road that leads to the village of Nanagare. This road, do I really have to call it that? Is fairly straight with only a few turns every 10 kilometers or so. But this, by any stretch of the imagination, doesn't mean that we don't turn the wheel. Each pothole we attempt to avoid, seemingly larger than the last, throws us from side to side and up and down in the Hilux, jonkling us this way and that. Jonkle, to be tossed and thrown about in a vehicle, in some cases violently, while driving through pothole-ridden dirt roads in Africa. Susie invented this word, as you've just heard its definition. It's a bit like four-wheeling your way across uncharted mountain terrain. Bump. Bang. Oof. What to do when the entire road is a pothole?

0: Hello, I'm James R. Kaczynski, Communication Director for Adventist Frontier Missions. Christmas is fast approaching, and I'm on assignment in Benin, West Africa, videotaping a couple of the projects. The roads in Africa can be quite rough, and today's story is my experience traveling to the village. I call this story, Jonkle All the Way. Let's take a trip to the village, shall we? I gather all my camera gear. Two Manfrotto tripods, the GH4 camera with the zoom lens and speed booster, the GoPro camera with gimbal, a Rode video mic, a pair of wireless mics, a backup Sony camera, various and sundry accessories, a plethora of spare batteries, and a topped off 1.5 liter bottle of water. A must. Susie Baldwin, missionary to these sun-baked parts of West Africa, never lets me forget the bottle HTO as she ensures that I am well hydrated. 4 to 5 liters per day does the job. Keep this in mind for later reference. This healthy dose of water keeps me from looking like the scaly brown and gray lizards I see crawling up and down every wall, leaving their droppings as thanks for the myriad of bugs that they eat. We climb into the well-used, dusty white four-wheel drive Toyota Hilux, a much-needed vehicle for the roads we are about to encounter. Then we pray for safety for our journey and for the return of two missing goats, purchased 2 weeks earlier on our way to Susie and Fidel's home from the Ouagadougou airport, some 7.5 hours away. The white goat with black splotches was pregnant, yet both sat nicely without any fuss next to my suitcase and trunk, and occasionally we would stop and break off branches from the trees the goats prefer to eat for food and for shade from the blazing sun. The night before, they didn't return to the corral, and despite a two-hour search, they were nowhere to be found. We trust God to hear our request, and we are on our way. First, we round the corner of Susie's farm road, rolling up a cloud of dust behind us as her five brown dogs, Camillo, Daisy, Bobble, Dingo, and Gronder, the only chocolate-spotted one who loves to growl, half-heartedly run after us for about 15 meters. They are an African breed, mostly mixed mutt with a streak of wild dog blended in, generally good at protection and early warning should someone walk by, but they may snap at their owners if they become irritated. One sees them in every town and village, almost as common as the pigs. As we bounce past fields of harvested corn, a staple for the Pinjari diet, cotton, a cash crop that rarely profits much to the small-time farmer, and sorghum, used for adding essential elements to a basic diet consisting of only 3 or 4 main dishes, or sometimes squeezed and boiled down for sweetening. Dry weeds as tall as 8 feet scratched the sides of the pickup, removing some of the clear coat. The first burning did not take them down. They were too green. The weeds simply dried out. Burning fields, wild or cultivated, is a common practice in Benin, and it's done once, if necessary twice. Burning is fast and easy and rarely gets out of control, though one Sabbath afternoon Susie, Fidel, three workers and I spent 3 hours fighting one fire that advanced onto their farm. We cut fire breaks and used branches with fresh leaves to smother the flames before they could reach the garden, the cashew grove, the house, or the wood fence corral just built about 4 weeks earlier. Susie is also trying to preserve the savanna grass so that it will seed out and provide better pasture for her growing herd of sheep and goats. Yes, these are the same animals who bleat and blat every morning, rivaling the roosters when waking me up. A pig crosses our path. Several neighbors wave as we pass their children, some half-clothed, either the top half or the bottom half, and stare at the two white foreigners. A bicycle rider swerves into the bushes to avoid running into our oncoming truck, as the road is simply too narrow to accommodate all of us. 1.6 kilometers later, we reach the highway. I call it a highway only because it is paved, and it is the main thoroughfare between towns. But here our adventure begins. Susie cranks the wheel left, then right, then left again as she navigates the large potholes scattered randomly on the gravelly blacktop. It's actually more like a tar and gravel road than true pavement. She speeds up a bit, only to hit the brakes again for a speed bump. A school sits off to the side of the road, and its dusty dirt playground hosts scores of khaki uniformed children ages 10 to 14 who play games and chatter between each other. Another speed bump, and at the end of the school zone, we pick up speed again. A pig crosses the road in front of us. God is good. He has protected us from road hazards, accidents, bandits, both official and unofficial. Cobras and vipers, scorpions, wasps and African bees, spiders, and microscopic pests during my stay with the missionaries. And he has granted us all good health simultaneously. God has rebuked the devil from any evil he planned for us and kept us free of harassment and oppression. You should know that your prayers for our safety are being answered by all the angels necessary for each situation we encounter. Thank you. Thank God. The other day, Fidel, brandishing a borrowed machete, Susie, and I climbed the mountain overlooking Tangeta City and the plains filled with villages from right to left, as far as the eye can see. As we surveyed the area, a sense of the grandness of the Pinjari Mission Project sprang to life. So many people to reach, so few to reach them. Even so, in 1 year, by God's grace, three of these villages have new church groups with plans to build structures in all three. In fact, they are hand-making the bricks even now. They are willing. They only lack the funds to lay the foundation, purchase the roof, and to begin construction. Phew, I'm officially out of shape. It wasn't the middle of the day, so I couldn't complain about the heat. The morning air was in the high 70s, and it was comfortable enough. But it's been years since I hiked up a mountain with a 45-degree angle. Oh, I stopped frequently, panting like a dog out of breath, my heart nearly thumping out of my chest. And that was up. After the view, along with rest and water, we started down. Belshazzar's knees weren't knocking nearly as loudly as mine as I shakily placed one foot beyond the other in the steep downward descent. Aye, aye, aye. I think my legs are wobbling even today. But here's the thing. That rocky, thorn-infested, grass-blanketed mountainside, in places the five-foot-tall grass lay down, adding a slippery surface to the sharp, jagged stones awaiting the twist of an ankle to stab one's foot, harbored the perfect dwelling for cobras or a nest of vipers. Yet, not one snake showed its head above its hole. Not one. God sent his angels to keep them in their dens for the 3 hours we traversed up and then down the unforgiving and treacherous surface. Furthermore, in all my travels about the country of Benin, a land where Nigerian and local bandits will, at dusk and at nighttime, stop cars, rob people, and rape, shoot, and kill without hesitation, not one poked his head out of his den of thieves. Not even one. God is good. Seventeen minutes after beginning our journey, we turn onto the dirt road that leads to the village of Nanagade. This road, do I really have to call it that? Is fairly straight with only a few turns every 10 kilometers or so. But this, by any stretch of the imagination, doesn't mean that we don't turn the wheel. Each pothole we attempt to avoid, seemingly larger than the last, throws us from side to side and up and down in the hilux, jonkling us this way and that. Jonkle, to be tossed and thrown about in a vehicle, in some cases violently, while driving through pothole-ridden dirt roads in Africa. Susie invented this word, as you've just heard its definition. It's a bit like four-wheeling your way across uncharted mountain terrain. Bump. Bang. Oof. What to do when the entire road is a pothole? Well, there is reason that these vehicles come equipped with 6 handlebars, 2 per person, with the driver expected to hang onto the wheel more often than not. Yes, I hang on with both hands. Yet we aren't traveling fast. One can't. So there is time for another pig to cross the road 10 meters in front of our truck. This one is mud-caked and colored a gray-brown, just as the others. You only think I'm exaggerating to this point, but bear with me for the kicker. On this earthen, reddish-brown, hole-pocked, puttering path, the only connection between villages, someone of great importance, built in speed bumps of no ordinary stature. Trapezoid in shape, they are about 6 to 8 inches across the top, stretching the entire width of the road and sticking up about 8 to 10 inches above ground. In most cases, these cement speed bumps, as if necessary, are worse than the potholes themselves. Hit that with both wheels at the same time. Kerthump! It's like driving over a larger version of the cement parking lot guards that keep a car from going too far forward. Even as I type these lines on my iPhone to include in my finished story later, the jonkling has forced my iPhone to ask, "Undo typing?" a dozen times. Apple calls that shake to erase a feature. Arrgh! Undo? This is nothing yet, Susie laughs as she sees my smartphone adding to my plight. As we near the village, the road is half washed out. And this isn't, I muse. But she is right. After jonkling 3/4 of the way there, a greater portion of the road disappeared into a ditch and a pile of fine dust and sand. We opt for the cow path. After all, motorcycles had been using it too. Next, we reach a bridge with gaping holes covered by a few logs. We choose once again for the cow path through the riverbed. It's dry season. There's no water to be found there anyway. Onward we go. Almost there. A sheep crosses the road. Where's the pig? Why did the sheep cross the road, I ask Susie. Because the pig was busy. We laugh and jonkle on. Then it comes to my mind that this isn't my first detour. Burkina Faso roads rival that of Benin. Well, we'll have to continue this story later. Stay tuned for part 2 of Jonkle All the Way. If this story hasn't jonkled you too far away from your computer, and you would like to become a missionary yourself, open your browser to afmonline.org and select Get Involved. God bless.
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0: Incomparable by Ali Brooks. Recently hiking through a beautiful old growth forest, I followed a trail that went gently upward in the cool shade of trees while following a river. I thought, this is a nice gentle hike. Maybe I'll recommend it to friends. Fast forward an hour later and my opinion had changed. Whoever had made the trail decided at one point that it was time to head up the face of the mountain, gaining thousands of feet of elevation in just a few miles. In the blistering heat of the midday August sun, I find myself going up switchback after switchback, dust mixed with my sweat, making mud on my hands as I tried to grip my trekking poles. Whenever I paused to catch my breath, I was instantly swarmed by biting flies and mosquitoes. They seemed immune to bug repellent, so I tried putting a bug net over my head, but it felt like wearing an oven, so I soon tore it off. Ugh, this was so miserable. Suddenly, I came out into the open meadows, climbing up the ridge, and the views of the mountains all around me left me breathless in a different way. Wow, wildflowers carpeted the alpine landscape, nodding in the breeze. Marmots and chipmunks scurried around, looking at me curiously. Snow-capped mountains reached to the blue skies all around me. Within minutes, I experienced the curious phenomenon of forgetting the miserable hike I had taken to get there. The drudgery didn't matter anymore because of the magnificent reward at the end. Soon, I was easily imagining doing the hike again to return to that beautiful place. Romans 8:18 says, I consider that our present sufferings are not worth comparing with the glory that will be revealed in us. As the world comes undone at the seams and personal trials stretch out our faith, let us remember that none of this will compare to the incredible reward at the end that God promises.
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0: What is truth? 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Today, it's popular to believe that there is no absolute truth. Today's question, how do you battle discouragement?
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0: Jesus Christ said, for this reason I came into the world to testify to truth. God's word has absolute truth. Here's what the scriptures say. Psalms 138 says, when I pray, you answer me and encourage me by giving me the strength I need. And 1 Peter chapter 1 says, be truly glad. There is wonderful joy ahead, even though you have to endure many trials for a little while. For more of God's truth, visit BibleInfo.com, a public service of the Seventh-day Adventist Church.
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5: When I was a kid, I couldn't wait for spring. Some of my favorite memories were of getting out of the house after a long, cold winter and going for walks with my mom. We'd finally be able to shed our heavy coats and feel the warmth of the sun. I remember how my mom's face would light up with joy as she'd point out the flowers pushing through the dirt and all the potential for new growth. Whatever she was going through, no matter how worried she may have been, she would always make time to find joy in God's beauty. Always take time to smell the roses, she would tell me. Now that I'm an adult, I realize it's not always so easy to do that. It's really easy, though, to feel overwhelmed with the what-ifs and the worries of life, or to get so caught up in the busyness, working so hard and always striving for something bigger and better, that we sometimes miss out on the blessings God has already put in our lives. Maybe it's pain from our past that's weighing us down, like the icy winter holding us back from moving into a new season. We just can't seem to allow ourselves to feel joy. There's a beautiful verse in the Bible that says, weeping may endure for a night, but joy comes in the morning. Let those be your words of hope. Spring will come. Joy will come. No matter how busy or stressful life gets, know that God is for you. Look around. There are blessings everywhere. Just little glimpses of what God has in store for us for eternity. Slow down and savor the joy in the journey. Count your blessings. Give thanks. And always take time to smell the roses.

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2: Attitudes are what make us do the things we do. In our prayers, we often miss the point, and we pray that God will change the things we do. The priority of prayer is to change who we are. We can do the right things and still have the wrong attitudes. A person who has the right attitude will do the right thing, but from the heart. This is the reason the priority of prayer is to be. The promise is, a new heart also will I give you, and a new spirit will I put within you. And I will take away the stony heart out of your flesh, and I will give you a heart of flesh. How does this new heart get to us? It comes through prayer, because prayer is the opening of the heart to God. One of the most oft-referred to aspects of prayer is what is called intercessory prayer. Many have called it the epitome of prayer. Why should intercession be the highest form of prayer? We're going to understand in this program as we consider some of the possibilities for our intercession. To intercede means to plead on another's behalf. In this regard, I'm sure I'm safe when I say that we intercede in our prayers mostly for members of our family, especially our children and grandchildren. Some years ago, a friend shared with me an intercessory prayer that we can pray for our children and loved ones at any time, and God will answer it immediately. As you know, the devil is constantly encouraging our dear ones who leave the Lord and who are living lives of sin. He tries to shield them and distract them from any and all influences that would draw them to the Lord. Well, here's a prayer that we can pray for them at any time, and it will always be answered the moment we pray. And it can go something like this. Dear God, wherever, and you put the name of the person there, wherever they are at this moment, as the devil is trying to encourage them to stay away from you, I ask you right now that you send angels that excel in power to push back the forces of evil and put thoughts of peace in their minds. A mother told me she had been offering this prayer on behalf of her wayward son. And one day, shortly after, she was talking with him on the phone. She happened to speak to him about the shortness of time and of the coming of Jesus. He replied, "Mother, I was thinking about that yesterday." Isn't that a wonderful story? Have you noticed that a person is more prone to turn to God for help in times of great distress than when all is well? Therefore, when we receive requests for prayer, be they for physical healing or material need, we need to expand our vision and include in our prayers of intercession those elements that seek first the kingdom of heaven and His righteousness. One day a lady asked me to pray for her son. She said that he was not a believer and that he was out of work. She asked me to please pray that he might find a job. I might have just prayed that the Lord would help the man to find work. But it would have been more consistent with the priority of prayer for me to pray that God would use this time of financial insecurity to cause the young man to think seriously about his spiritual condition, and that through this distress he might come to know the Lord. You see, if we would only pray that the young man would find work, we could actually be asking that the Lord remove the opportunity that he might have used to bring salvation to the young man. In the same way, when we're called upon to pray for the sick, we need to expand our intercession to include spiritual healing. Though sickness is a time of pain and distress in the family, it can be a time of spiritual healing, a realigning of life's priorities, and a time to make old wrongs right between family members. To simply pray that God will take away the illness may well be to sell short His healing power for the sick person and those who are near and dear to them. Whether we be praying for the sick, or for those in financial difficulty, or for those who are passing through some of life's many problems, let's always remind ourselves to seek first for them the things that matter most. Intercessory prayer begins to get more difficult when it has to do with praying for people we don't happen to be getting on with, or worse, the people we don't even like, or even those with whom we happen to be angry. This is particularly true in the marriage relationship. It may be an oversimplification, but I suspect the divorce rate among Christians could be greatly reduced, if not almost eliminated, if one or other of the spouses were to become an intercessor. This is why the Bible insists we pray for one another. When a person stops praying because of problems they have with someone, there's not much hope for the relationship. The current climate in this culture says that we don't have to put up with anything. Furthermore, if we value our self-esteem, we must not let people walk on us. This mindset is making it nearly impossible to solve the problems we have among ourselves and to be effective intercessors for others. Now, it's natural to have problems. Where we have two people, there will be problems to be resolved. There have been problems in marriages since the very beginning. What is unique to this generation, however, is the apparent lack of the will to give or and take or to back down. I don't know if you've ever lived in a country where to shop requires bargaining. It's great fun to bargain when you shop. Have you ever done it? A friend of mine and I were in Mexico. We were buying souvenirs in a little shop one day. My friend picked out something he liked. The owner of the shop told him how much he wanted for it. My friend offered half the amount. The shop owner came down 25%. My friend made another offer, more than half, but less than what the owner wanted. Finally, they both reached a point where neither would give in. The disagreement amounted to about 50 cents. I said to my friend, "Go ahead, give it to him." My friend said, "No, that's my last price." I said to the owner, "Go ahead, let him have it." "No," said the owner, "that's my last price." Suddenly the owner said, "Let's flip for it. If you win, it's your price. If I win, it's mine." We all laughed, and my friend agreed. They flipped a coin, and the shop owner lost, but a good time was had by all. In a situation where two people must do business together, as in a marriage, someone is going to have to back down if they're going to stay married. The problem with this selfish age is that we're being taught to look out for number one and to stand up for our rights and not to let people put us down. With this kind of attitude, it's impossible to stay married. The Scripture makes it clear when it asks, "Can two walk together unless they be agreed?" To live with others successfully, we must learn the art of backing down gracefully. Someone must become an intercessor. In this selfish age, it's more and more difficult to find an intercessor because a selfish person prays only in their own interests and for their own selfish purposes. The highest spirit of intercession is not me praying for me and mine, but rather an attitude that prays even for those who disagree with me, even for those who are taking advantage or even abusing me. The classic model of intercession is our Lord Jesus Christ. As they were nailing him to the cross, he prayed, "Father, forgive them, for they know not what they do." While we were yet sinners, Scripture said, Christ died for us. In another place, the Bible says Jesus lives ever to make intercession for us. All of this means intercession is an attitude that doesn't discriminate, not for race, color, creed, gender, or religion. And even more, it's an attitude that prays for its enemies, who might actually be a person's husband or wife. When we are bitter and resentful, we cannot be intercessors. This is because when we are bitter and resentful, we usually stop praying. And if we do continue to pray, our prayers tend to be spiritually garbled. Jesus may have told some parables that were hard to understand. But he wasn't talking in parables when he said, "If we don't forgive those who wrong us, he won't forgive us." Does all of this sound tough and discouraging? Oh, don't you think if Jesus could create the heaven and the earth, if Jesus could heal the sick and raise the dead, then can't he also give us a new heart and heal our bitterness and our resentment and our anger? The Bible commands us to love our enemies. It declares if all we love is our friends and the people who agree with us, that's hardly any virtue because even the bad people love each other. Jesus taught us a person would be able to tell those who were his followers by the attitude they show towards people who don't treat them well. The main point was anybody can wish their friends well. But Jesus is teaching that you don't even have to be religious to do good to those who do good to you. That's only I'll scratch your back if you'll scratch mine theme. Friend, those who are translated to heaven will sing the song of Moses and the Lamb. I couldn't imagine what that song might be until I heard it explained that the song of Moses and the Lamb is the song of those who have been called to be intercessors. You'll recall when the children of Israel worshipped the golden calf and God was about to destroy them, Moses said, "Don't, if you do that, take my name out of the Lamb's Book of Life." Unfortunately, we are often just the opposite of intercessors. We spend thousands to keep our sight. We spend thousands to save an arm or a leg. We even spend big money on our cars and houses. But how much effort do we expend as intercessors trying to save relationships, be they in the family, the church, or the relationship with God? The name Satan means adversary. He's our accuser. What a contrast to Jesus who lives to make intercession for us. Human nature, being what it is, it's more natural for us to condemn each other than to intercede for one another. It's no wonder, then, that intercessory prayer is seen as prayer at its best. Oh, Heavenly Father, teach us to be intercessors. We do pray for our wayward children, but teach us to be intercessors and to pray even for those who are angry with us. Even for those who may mistreat us, even for those who don't love us. In Jesus' name, amen.
1: If you would like more information...
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4: With SRN News, I'm Bob Agnew in Washington. The U.S. has launched more strikes on Iran after President Trump said Washington is reinstating a blockade on Iran in the Strait of Hormuz. And the president says the U.S. will be charging for ships that transit the strait.
5: I want to be reimbursed because we're protecting a very rich portion of the world. We're spending money.

0: And the perimeter of the fire is 23 kilometres. That's 15 miles. That just gives you an idea of the scale of this disaster. The goal is to try to secure it by tonight, meaning we are certain that it will no longer spread. I'm Charles de Ledesma.
1: In U.S., inflation cooled just a bit last month as the cost of gas, clothing, and used cars fell, providing some relief for consumers, though much of the progress could be reversed if the Iran war keeps worsening. Prices dropped by 0.4% between June, instead of coming from the month of May. It's a little higher, the largest monthly drop in 4 years. The Labor Department gave that information out today in its latest report. This is SRN News. Abortion groups plan to try and flip Congress in November. Here's correspondent Michael Harrington.
2: This month, Planned Parenthood announced millions in donations to try and elect Democrats in the midterms. Now, Reproductive Freedom for All has gone all in, promising $2 million to try and flip 9 Republican seats in the House of Representatives. That's on top of $23.5 million for an RFA nationwide campaign called My Body, My Ballot, designed to get out the vote for pro-abortion candidates everywhere. All House seats and one-third of the Senate is at stake. Michael Harrington reporting.
1: A new AP NORC poll finds American Jews are divided over whether protesting an event related to Israel is an act of prejudice against Jewish people in general. About 50% of Jewish adults say anti-Israel protests are not a form of anti-Semitism, but roughly 40% say they are. Two-thirds of Jewish adults think criticizing Israel for its military actions is not a form of anti-Semitism. This is SRN News. And now here's John Scott with a look at the midday Wall Street business report.
3: Stocks are holding steady and in positive territory after a report showed U.S. inflation was not as bad last month as economists expected. The gains came even though oil prices continue to jump on worries the U.S. and Iran may return to all-out war. Stocks got help from easing yields in the bond market, which fell after a report said that U.S. consumers had to pay prices for gasoline, food, and other costs of living that were 3.5% higher last month than a year earlier. While that's more than everyone would like, it wasn't as bad as May's 4.2% inflation rate or the 3.9% rate that economists expected for June. Less bad inflation could take pressure off the Federal Reserve, which is considering raising interest rates. For the Wall Street Business Report, I'm John Scott.
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4: Good morning. This is Connie Richards with your health tip. Have you watered your houseplants today? Do you have any? NASA recommends that you have 15 to 18 houseplants in an average 1,800 square foot house. It further says that in a small room, just one plant should be effective, especially if you put it where the air circulates. Effective? Effective for what? Did you know that your home is full of toxins? If you don't think so, think again. Benzene is found in inks, oils, paints, plastic, rubber, detergents, dyes, gasoline. Formaldehyde is found in foam insulation, particle board, pressed wood products, cleaning agents, and paper products which include facial tissues and paper towels. And trichloroethylene, a TCE, a dry cleaning compound, is found in printing inks, paints, lacquers, varnishes, and adhesive, just to name a few. NASA discovered that several toxins could be dramatically reduced by several common houseplants. Some of the most effective plants that NASA identified were the spider plant, the peace lily, a Chinese evergreen, the weeping fig, and one called golden pothos or devil's claw. However, any houseplant will help. NASA predicts that after you have the houseplants in place, you will notice fewer sore throats, headaches, irritated eyes, and stuffy nose. So, add a little greenery to your house and feel better. This is Connie reminding you, it's never too late to start making healthy choices. God bless.
5: This particular episode begins a series on the narratives of the Bible. But perhaps the most important question we have to ask ourselves is, does it matter if the stories are true? Hello, and welcome back to another

0: episode of the More Than That podcast. I'm once again joined by Pastor Dean Corden, and we're going to be studying some biblical truths once again. Now, in the past, when we've talked, we've kind of gone over different topics as they've been presented themselves in the Bible. But we want to do something a little bit different today, and we'll do this every so often. Not every episode will be like this, but every so often we'll have an episode like this where we're just going to go over and look at some of the stories in the Bible. And the reason we're doing this is because if you've spent any time reading the Bible, you've probably recognized that the entire Bible pretty much is written as a story. It tells the story of Adam and Eve. It tells the story of Abraham. It tells the story of Israel. And then going into the New Testament, it's all about the stories that take place. And so today we're going to be looking at those stories, the importance of them, how do we classify them basically, and what they'll mean to our lives. Why is it that the Bible is written in a story form? Does that pretty much cover what we're going to be talking about, or something else you wanted to add to that?
1: No, I think that's a good format for us to talk about. In fact, I think one of the first questions we ought to ask is, why is the Bible written in stories?
0: Right. Yeah, of all the ways that it could be written with just a list of facts about God. God is this, God is this, this is what you should do, this is what you shouldn't do. So why is it written in stories? That's a great question. Great question.
1: You know, if we're going to deal with stories in the Bible, there's going to be people who are going to say that the Bible isn't true.
0: Right.
1: But I think if a person's going to take that position, they need to have evidence for it. And, you know, back in the late 1800s and the early 1900s, there was lots of skepticism on the Old Testament. And the number one platform for that was archaeology. But as discoveries were made, it became more and more evidence that the Bible, the stories were true. Bible characters are mentioned. We have verified that Israel was enslaved to Egypt. I mean, there's lots of evidence. So before a person just takes a stand of skepticism, it ought to be reviewed through evidence that has really been discovered.
0: Yeah, that's a great point. And the same for people who believe the Bible, if we believe that the stories are true in the Bible, it's also for us to show why they are true or if they actually happened. Yeah.
1: Yeah, so one of the things that you wonder about is, Mike, you've helped me to understand that in part of the skepticism of the Bible today, that people will put it in as if it's just a myth, but you can draw a good point out of it. And as long as you can draw a good point out of it, that's good enough.
0: Yeah, so that's, we were talking a little bit before, that's one of the main things across many different, whether you're a Christian, some Christians believe this, some theologians believe this. It's one of the attacks against the Bible from people who don't believe in the Bible. But there is this idea that these stories, they don't represent historical, actual things that happen in history. They just represent good morals. So if you read the stories, you're able to draw good morals from there. If you read these different narratives, you might find something that's helpful to life. But that doesn't mean that these stories actually happen in history. And so then this is, some theologians will use this to say that this is actually a good thing, that they didn't happen in history, or that it doesn't matter whether they happened in history. Because if they didn't happen in history, we can still have our faith, because our faith is in the practicality of it or in the morals of it, not so much the historical fact. So it's good to keep it separated, because if history is disproved, we still have our faith. So one of the questions then for us that we should talk about when we're talking about the stories in the Bible, one question is probably a longer question for another time. Are they true? How do we know if they're true? And then two, does it matter if they're true? Does it matter if the story is true, or can my faith still rest even if the story doesn't actually happen in history?
1: So that makes a good point. To answer the question, then, it seems to me that's being offered is, I should separate my faith from fact so that I don't run the risk of my faith being challenged.
0: Right. So, or to separate our faith from facts that could be disproved, so to speak. Because people might not believe that the Bible is fact, so it's better to separate our faith from the stories of the Bible and just have it rely on the principles of the Bible or the abstract ideas there.
1: Yeah. So in my mind, when we cannot study the stories in the Bible without addressing faith. And a little bit we'll address that, because the number one person who uses the stories of the Bible and connects it to faith is Paul. Mm. And he does that in the book of Hebrews, especially Hebrews chapter 11. And we'll look at that in one of our podcasts. But I just have to say, if a person in their mind can come to the point to say, I have faith and it rests on nothing. So even if my faith is resting on is a myth, is not true, that's not a challenge to my faith. To tell you the truth, I really don't know how to respond to that.
0: Right.
1: Because we don't do anything in life like that. So why would I offer my faith up, which is most important to me of everything in life, why would I offer my faith up to be sacrificed on the altar of myth?
0: Right.
1: I don't even do that in my bank accounts. And my bank accounts are basically worthless.
0: Right.
1: But why would I do that to my faith? So to me, I'm not real red about those things, but to me, there has to be an underlying motive to that of why would somebody would even go down that road. Hmm. Because we're talking about men and women in the Bible who would not consider their life before they would give up their faith. And we're going to suggest that we would give up our lives knowing our faith is built on a myth? I don't hardly think so.
0: What? So that's what you're saying there. It kind of ties into a lot of different things. That's a broader discussion, I think, on what faith actually is and what the biblical definition of faith is. Because what you're saying is the accusation that most atheists would have against the Christian as a whole, that your faith rests on nothing. So your faith is just a blind leap. Your faith is just to fill in the gaps. Your faith is just to a crutch to lean on. There's no objective reality to it. So that's a larger discussion on just faith in general, because is faith supposed to be resting on nothing, or is faith in response to a solid reason? Is faith needed if there are solid reasons? So that's a whole another discussion on what faith is, and that'd be fun to talk about at some point. But I agree that it seems to be the wrong way to approach the biblical narrative and already assuming that they're false, because we draw our theology from it. So we draw the idea that God is a loving God after reading these stories. But that doesn't, like you're saying, that doesn't make any difference if the stories aren't true. So if I said, you mentioned your bank account. If I said, we don't have to worry about financial struggles anymore because I just got $1 million. Well, we might feel like, oh, we don't have any worries anymore. We don't have any stresses anymore. But then I tell you, but I didn't actually get $1 million. I just want to pretend like we have $1 million. Those same worries and those same stresses and those same problems are still there. So to say, oh, God is a loving God, but the way we know that didn't actually happen, we just imply from the story that God is a loving God, it takes away our entire, there's nothing left if the story isn't true. So whether the story is true is maybe one question that we can address through other times where you mentioned archaeological reasons, other reasons as well. But whether or not the story is true really matters as far as if you're going to be talking about any way forward. The story has to be true for Christianity to remain the way it is.
1: Yeah, I mean, it's one thing. If you came to me, and let's use your example, and said, Dad, we just got $1 million, so don't worry about a thing. Everything's going to be fine. And then we talk for an hour about, boy, what we can do and all the good feelings. And then you say, of course, Dad, I just want you to know that wasn't true. I just wanted to have an hour of good feelings.
0: Right.
1: Yeah, that then I could say, well, that kind of lets me down a little bit, but I understand, and we did have an hour of good feelings, and we could probably go right through that and not have a problem. But what would happen if you kept maintaining it is true?
0: Right.
1: It is true. And then we go out and try to buy a car. We go out and buy a house based on you saying it's true, it's true, it's true. Now we end up in a court. And you tell the court, no, this is true. I got $1 million. And we do the research. And you maintain it's true. You're going to end up in a sane asylum.
0: Right.
1: They're going to say you've become mentally unbalanced because you told something. No, because you keep maintaining it's true.
0: Right.
1: So when Aesop writes fables, it says fables.
0: Right.
1: And it gives us good stories, and we build things on it and make points and illustrations. But what would we think about Aesop if he said, no, every bit of this is true and keeps maintaining it's true? We would say he's mentally unbalanced. The Bible never offers the possibility that it isn't true.
0: Right.
1: So it maintains its validity through the writing of Genesis all the way to Revelation, which is over a period of 2,000 years. So for 2,000 years, the writers of the Bible maintained it's true. It's either true or they're ready for the insane asylum.
0: Right. And so that does leave Christianity open to, it leaves our faith open to questions and doubts. Because if we read the Old Testament narrative and we read that there was a flood, if there wasn't actually a flood, then the Bible's lying, and there's no reason to trust any part of the Bible if there wasn't actually a flood. Or if Jesus didn't actually die on the cross in history, then there's no reason to believe any part of the Bible because it's built on the foundation that Jesus died and rose again. So if that didn't actually happen, there is no faith. So it leaves Christianity open to attack, basically. It leaves Christianity open to doubts and questions. But I think that's a good thing. I think that there are ways to show that these things actually did happen, and that just makes our faith even the more stronger when we can see that. And maybe stories is the wrong word to use, because when people hear, oh, it's a story, they don't, maybe there's already a connotation that it's like just like a fairy tale. So maybe story is the wrong word to use. Maybe historical, what happened
1: narrative
0: in history, historical narrative or something like that.
1: Well, I think that is, as we've approached it in this direction, maybe at some point we need to have a discussion on that topic alone.
0: Uh-huh.
1: But for the purposes of what we're going to do today, then I'm just going to say up front, to make my position clear, I believe the story's narrative, the history of it, I believe it is true. So if the Bible says there's an Adam and Eve, I believe there's an Adam and Eve. I believe the Bible is true from Genesis to Revelation, and the point that it is given to us is to be a benefit to our lives. In fact, Paul does that very thing. If you look at 1 Corinthians chapter 10, Paul will refer to the journeys of the children of Israel. He'll say, he's talking to the people of his day, moreover, brethren, I do not want you to be unaware that all our fathers were under the cloud, all passed through the sea. So he's referring currently to the people of Israel, the Jews, by addressing what happened to them in history. So when he's talking about all our fathers passed through the cloud, he's talking about the Exodus from Egypt to the promised land, Canaan. That's what he's referring to. Then he's going to make note of some of that history. And I won't read all through there, but it's easy enough if a person does read Corinthians 10, 1 through 13. But he even says in verse 11 why he's bringing this up. In other words, it seems we're living in a day, if you bring up history, people are going to say, what difference does it make? But we were just talking, and didn't Winston Churchill say something about that if we don't learn from history, we're doomed to repeat it, or something like that?
0: Yeah, so different people have said that, but he was also somebody who wrote that variation of that. If we don't learn history, then we're doomed to repeat it.
1: So here's what Paul says in verse 11. Now all these things happened to them, are the people in history, the children of Israel, as examples. What's that mean? That something is an example.
0: Something to learn from.
1: Yeah, it's something that really happened that you learn from. And they were written for our admonition, upon whom the ends of the ages have come. So Paul is saying, the reason I'm bringing up history to people is because the world is going to come to an end. And it's written for people who are facing the end of a world of how we should face it. And these are examples of dealings. Sometimes I think, though, we get lost in that we think that the stories of the Old Testament is mainly, so I'll take David. We think the stories of the Old Testament about King David, who I believe there was a real King David, are primarily about King David. The stories of the Bible are primarily about how God interacts and deals with people. So the point of the story is, what can I learn about God and how he interacts? And what is more important to me? Somebody could just put a post-it note or a billboard, God is love. I see those fairly regularly. God is love. That's a statement. But you know why I believe God is love? Because of the way he interacts with people. He actually lives and demonstrates love. He actually, when you see him deal with people that have done some amazing things, you think, why? How could somebody even do those things? And the way God deals with them, with mercy and justice, it proves God is love. So there's a verse in Hebrews chapter 13, verse 8, that says that Jesus Christ is the same yesterday, today, and forever. That's a claim that the Bible makes. So if I want to know how Jesus is going to deal with me, if I look and see how he deals with Abraham, if I look and see how he deals with David, Solomon, Hezekiah, how he deals with Daniel, then I can move right into the New Testament. How does Jesus deal with the 12 disciples? How does he deal with the sinner that's brought to him? How does he deal with the woman who's cast at his feet for adultery and is challenged with, what does the law say? How does he deal with the sick, the brokenhearted, those who have lost everything? Which gives me confidence that I can go to Jesus and he's going to deal with me in the same way. Mm-hmm. He is the same. Mm-hmm. So that's why I think it's important to deal with the stories of the Bible.
0: Yeah, and that makes sense then. Basically, to sum that up, our theology is tied to the story, right? Our theology is tied to the narrative. Because the Bible isn't, we mentioned this already, the Bible isn't a book of doctrines that list out 28 fundamental beliefs about who God is. The Bible is story after story, interaction after interaction, there's a larger grand story to the Bible that follows the trajectory of history, that there's a storyline, a golden thread that goes through it all. But throughout that all, there's individual interactions with God, and we can see how God interacted with them, and we can understand that God interacts with us. So we, for example, we see the narrative right from the beginning that there is a chosen people. And so the whole Old Testament, the grand story of the Old Testament is following God's chosen people, Israel, as he goes through. And it follows that into the New Testament, where his church is now his chosen people, or those who believe on him and accept him. That's the overarching theme of the whole Bible. But then there's those individual interactions of Abraham, of that one person, and that makes a difference, because we see that there is a grand purpose, there is a grand plan, but at the same time, we see that there is a personal God who interacts with individuals on a person, like on a real level, on a real level.
1: That's exactly right. And, you know, in the New Testament, Jesus even says to the Jews, "You search the scriptures, for in them you think you have eternal life." Now, the scriptures he's referring to is not the New Testament. It hadn't been written yet.
0: Right.
1: So he's referring to the Old Testament. So Jesus is saying, you're searching the Old Testament. You're searching the scriptures, for in them you think they have eternal life, but they testify of me. Well, if those things didn't even happen, what's that make Jesus?
0: Right.
1: Because he says the very stories that you're reading in the scriptures are testifying of me. Mm-hmm. And that's an approach that Jesus is saying those things are true. So when we see God interact with Abraham, it's Jesus Christ interacting with Abraham. Mm-hmm. It's testifying of him. Christ interacts with the beginning of humanity, all of humanity, and it's Christ that interacts with humanity at the end. And that's why in the last book of the Bible, Jesus would say, I am the Alpha and the Omega. I am the beginning and I am the end. We are not serving a distant God. Mm-hmm. We are not serving a powerful being that has just cranked us up like a clock and has left us. We are dealing with a God who from the very beginning of creation of man has interacted with us and will interact with us all the way to the end.
0: Right. And I was listening to, I forget who I was listening to, but basically saying that that changes everything, that if we really honestly believe that the narrative world meets with the objective worlds, or meaning that the story of the Bible actually took place, and that there was a Jesus, and there was a Jesus who died and rose again, if we actually believe that, that should transform everything, because it means, like you're saying, that God stepped into history, that God stepped in and continues to step into history to interact with us. Having grown up in the church, we take that for granted, but that's a pretty incredible thing, that each one of us on an individual level can know God, can know him in an objective and real way, not just in some, oh, I believe there could be a potentially a God and I'm going to rest my faith on. No, we can know him in a real way. That's a pretty incredible thing.
1: You know, that's so important, because believe it or not, atheism is not on the rise. Atheism is on the decline. Atheism did reach a high point, and I'm not saying people aren't atheists today, but it's not a growing movement as it was, because atheism leaves no hope. Hmm. Atheism leads to nothing. So people now tend to move away from that, but that doesn't mean they're moving towards God.
0: Right.
1: It just means that they're not making the claims that atheism does.
0: Right.
1: But to me, the stories of the Bible offer Let me say it this way. When a child is adopted as a baby, what do we tend to see when they become 13, 14 years old?
0: A desire to know their real parents?
1: A desire to know why. What difference does it make? I'm not a psychologist. I'm not a psychiatrist. I'm not trying to say I have a definite answer. All I know is that consistently I see children who are adopted have a strong desire to know something of their past, even when they were adopted as babies. And I think God knows that about us. That is in the inside of the heart of humanity. We want to know our past. Why do people get DNA tests? Why do people do lineage studies? Why do they keep records? We keep records because somehow there's a comfort or there's a connection that takes place to us when we can know who great-grandma, great-grandpa was, what country did we come from, can we know of any events? See, that becomes very important. And then a philosophy comes along and says the Bible isn't important because the greatest historical record for humanity is the Bible.
0: Right. And so we're coming to a close here, but I still think there's a distinction that we really need to stress throughout it all. So the Bible gives hope. The Bible gives comfort. Atheism doesn't give hope. Atheism doesn't give comfort for the end or for the past, whatever it may be. Those alone don't necessarily prove or disprove the other. Those are still just feelings. So that's why it's so important if we can show and if we can look that the Bible actually, the historical narrative is actually true. Because then those feelings of comfort and hope aren't just feelings. It's rooted in history. It's rooted in fact. I think that's just...
1: And that's very important to me.
0: Right.
1: Because you know what? There are days that are hard days for me.
0: Mm-hmm.
1: Just personal testimony. There are days where I think, do I even have a connection to God? Days that I can think of things that have happened in my past. And I can say, man, that is just so shameful. That is just so, how could I have participated in those things? And then I read a verse that says, if we confess our sins, he is faithful and just to forgive us of our sins and to cleanse us from all unrighteousness. Then I read a story of Abraham where he did things of you think, how could a person do that? And then I see God say, I forgive you. And I see God say, I call you my friend. Abraham is my friend. You know what? When I read that, it doesn't make any difference how I feel.
0: Right.
1: I just say those are feelings. I set them aside because the fact of the Bible is what God said and illustrated in his relation to humans. And my feelings do not trump that.
0: Right. Right. Exactly. One way or the other, whether atheism or Christianity, we can't base it or build it off of whether or not it feels good or feels wrong or feels hopeless, so to speak. It just, we need to build it off the actual fact of the Bible.
1: Yes. And yeah. So then at some point along the way, we'll give evidences for the truth of the Bible. Mostly that's going to be done through prophecy. Isaiah says there's two great evidences of the existence of God. One evidence is when you look around and see creation. That's a discussion we can have. Second evidence, he not only knows what happened in the past, he knows what happens in the future. That's the only being in the universe that can do that.
0: Yep. Yeah, that's a great point because it says in Ecclesiastes that God has placed eternity in the heart of men. That something calls out to something greater than ourselves. And Paul talks about that in Romans where he says that because of creation, the truth of God is self-evident to all men. It's just that we suppress the truth and we exchange the creator for creation. It goes going through that. But creation itself gives evidence to the fact of God and our hearts call out to that. And the Bible confirms that.
1: I'm grateful, Michael, that you're leading us into this addition to the podcast. My suggestion, I'll let you have the closing remarks, but my suggestion is on our next podcast, if we deal with stories, maybe we should start with Hebrews chapter 11 and kind of take some of the stories in the order that Paul takes them.
0: Yeah, that's great. So for those of you that don't know, Hebrews 11 is often referred to as the chapter of faith or the hall of faith, because it goes through lots of different people who exhibited great faith in their own lives, and they're recorded here as triumphs of faith. So that's what we're going to do. We're going to look at some of the stories that happen in the Bible in order that we may know God. I think you made a great point earlier. These stories aren't just about the people in the Bible. They're not just about me. They're the revelation of God to us. And so if we want to understand that special revelation, we understand who God is, who we are in relation to that, we need to look at how he interacted with those people through history. Once again, thank you so much for listening to this episode. As always, we'd love to hear back from you. So go ahead and follow us on Instagram at the More Than Podcast. You can message any questions or thoughts or ideas for future topics that you may have, and you'll be able to stay updated on any changes in the podcast schedule. The goal is to have an episode come out every Monday, so stay tuned for that. Thank you again.

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3: When people finally decide to try to live a healthier lifestyle, they're usually focused on avoiding some medical disaster, heart disease, cancer. But there's a lot of good research that's been done on the prevention side of medicine. But what if we took a look at not just preventing illness, but getting to the next level health-wise? Can we actually step up physical well-being a couple of notches, say improve eyesight, get more energy? I'm happy to have with us Dr. Becky Wong and Dr. Anthony Cardillo. These are two physicians who've done quite a bit of study on this particular subject. And welcome to both of you. Again, we are so glad to have you back. Every time you come, you give us such good information, so we're happy that you're here.
4: Thank you so much. Let's start with nutrition. What can we do with our diet in order to have a healthier lifestyle? What can we do to step that up to the next level?
5: I think that's one of the most important places to start, because we really are what we eat. And
6: over the course of your whole life also, not just a little spurt, not just for 3 months you're going to eat healthy, but from when you're a young child and your parents are watching over you, feeding you, straight through your entire life, it's really cumulative. It's good eating habits over the course of your whole life.
5: You know, Anthony, one thing I've been looking into lately is what we call epigenetics. So we always talk about nature, which is the genes you inherited, versus nurture. And we know that you can actually change the environment of the genes that are in your body now that you'll pass on to your grandchildren. And the really unique study was done in Sweden, because they keep very, very meticulous records of families in the city. And they did this during World War II, when they were just starving, of course. And what they found was that these people who were starving actually lived longer, and their children and grandchildren, the male children and grandchildren, actually lived longer too, because they changed the gene structure when they were starving.
6: Caloric restriction is a hot topic right now. Okay, so caloric restriction basically states that if you decrease the amount of calories you're taking into your system, and basically only provide enough energy that's needed to sustain life, okay, based on how much expenditure you have, you will live A, longer, and B, the years that you do live will be more satisfying years. There's been a lot of research also on different chemical components that activate these genes that we've found that mimic caloric restriction. And there's only been one compound that I know of that has been found to mimic the effects of caloric restriction, and that's resveratrol. Resveratrol is the compound found in the skins and the roots of the red wine grape. And it's believed that this molecule helps the grapes survive under very harsh environments. And so when we ingest it, we're finding on a molecular level, a lot of studies out of Harvard Medical School, actually activates this gene that mimics caloric restriction.
4: That's incredible.
6: And so that's one thing you can do. But to go back a little bit earlier, we were talking about, it's really a sustained diet over a long period of time.
4: Well, Becky, I know that you're into exercise. Let's talk about exercise. How can that help us?
5: Well, you're right.
4: Oh, do you exercise too? Well, I didn't know that as much about you. I'm sorry, Anthony.
3: That's funny.
5: Nutrition is very important, but in and of itself, it's not enough. I did want to say one more thing. I mean, most of us eat way too much. And David Kessler, who's at UCSF and the former FDA commissioner, says that most of us, when we are 50% full, we should stop eating. I mean, I sometimes go to 150% if the food's good. But I think exercise has been shown, and this blew me away when I saw this statistic. A lot of people are taking statins to lower their cholesterol, but daily exercise is as effective as taking a statin to prevent heart disease.
6: And we should clarify exercise also. There's a big study out of the New England Journal of Medicine talking about this. Exercise does not have to mean that you

0: pack your gym bag and go to the gym.
1: Right.
0: Exercise can mean that when you go shopping to the shopping mall, you find the parking spot that is the furthest away from the entrance.
1: Instead of waiting there for the closest.
0: Right. And when you go into the shopping mall, you're taking the stairs as opposed to the elevator or escalator. It's things of that nature where it's daily cumulative expenditure of energy. It doesn't require you to go to the gym every day.
1: So just be more active in the way you do things all the way around.
0: Exactly.
2: Go for 10,000 steps a day. You can get these pedometers. We even have them at the hospital where everyone's encouraged to take the steps up 6 flights of stairs rather than take the elevator. And simple things like that can make a difference. And another thing that I want to emphasize is that's cardiovascular exercise. But we really need to work on our core. Because, believe it or not, beginning at age 40, the sense of balance starts getting worse. And so you're there.
0: Yeah, 42, I've noticed it.
2: So it's really important to work on the core. And there are different things that you can do. There's this little half dome. I don't know what it's called. It's got little, it's like a half ball, a rubber thing. And you try to balance on that.
0: On
2: it's very difficult, but so many people break their hip as they get older, and this helps your balance a lot. Pilates, yoga, everything that strengthens the core.
1: I read an article that said that a lot of the falls that older people have to do with the fact that they simply don't practice balance. You know, once when we're kids, we walk on the, you know, on the line. We don't do that when we get older.
0: And the core musculature is very important also because if you're not careful, you start building up a lot of the adipose tissue, the fat tissue, and you're at higher risk for the metabolic syndrome, cardiovascular disease, diabetes, and whatnot. And the reality is, if you look at the spectrum of humanity, especially here in America, you have those that are just poor eaters and don't exercise, and you have those that are ultra careful about what they eat, and they're fanatical about their exercise. It's trying to find a balance somewhere in between.
3: We come back to that word balance again, and I'm going to have to balance this out by taking a break. And we'll be right back in about 2 minutes with more.
4: For God so loved the world that he gave his only begotten Son.
5: God loves me so much that he sent down to earth his boy.
6: God loved the world so much that he gave his only Son.
7: His one and only Son. And this is why. So that no one needed to be destroyed.
8: The Heavenly Father loved the human race so very much that he gave his one and only Son.
9: That he gave his one and only Son.
10: God loves the world so much that he gave us his Son, Jesus.
6: That anyone who believes in him will not die.
5: We're not gonna die.
11: That whosoever believeth in him should not perish,
12: but have everlasting life.
13: Everlasting life.
9: Eternal life.
10: And anyone who believes in him will live forever.
5: And that's a long time.
14: Beautiful, no matter how you say it. For more on John 3:16 and other texts, go to myfavoritetext.com.
3: We're talking about taking our health to the next level. And so far we've seen that nutrition and exercise can help. But let's talk about the social side of life. Can a good social life actually take us to the next level?
2: I think there's good evidence of that in the National Geographic study that looked at what are the communities in the world that have the longest survival. And they found three: the Okinawans, the Sicilians, and Loma Linda, California, that has Seventh-day Adventists.
1: Interesting.
2: And there was really nothing totally in common because the Okinawans ate a different diet than the Sicilians. They weren't vegetarian like most of Loma Linda Adventists are. But they found a sense of community. People lived together in the same village. They socialized together. And so they know that that had a big impact on their longevity.
0: And that sense of belonging and sense of togetherness has a profound impact on your longevity of life and the quality of your life as you especially age. And also we found that in these cultures, the elderly were taken care of by the younger population as well.
2: They weren't put in a nursing home.
0: So we see that big disparity with regular American culture and some of these other cultures.
1: That's right. So as you age, if you still have that community, that loving family around you, it makes a difference.
0: And that's different than being in a community center playing cards with friends in a nursing home or a skilled nursing facility.
1: Yes.
0: It's really a matter of being close to the ones that are caring for you, your family members. So,
3: well, family plays a large role in that then, right? But it's wider than family, though, is what we're talking
2: about.
3: It
2: may not be your nuclear extended family. I think people find community in church. In churches, synagogues, they have a chance to have not only their social needs met of support and mutual caring, but also their spiritual needs. I don't think you can separate a person's health from their spiritual and emotional and social needs.
0: Certainly a sense of belonging to something greater than yourself, a larger community, family, nuclear, and then outward, has definitely been proven to increase your longevity and have a much better quality of life.
3: So this is not just something that preachers talk about. I mean, there's research to back this up as well.
0: There's a tremendous amount of clinical research demonstrating improved outcomes in the face of illness and also looking at longevity as well.
2: The people who are at highest risk of dying prematurely are single white men who are elderly because they have higher risk of suicide. They obviously don't eat right unless they're good cooks.
1: Yeah.
2: And just loneliness can really cause depression and poor health.
3: I've read over and over again that married men live longer than do bachelors. And so you may think she's killing you, but I guess she's toughening you up, or else at least she's providing you with some social interaction and content.
0: That's really what it is. It's that sense of social interaction and connectivity to something that we're finding it changes your physical makeup.
2: And your spiritual and emotional health has also been shown that in college students who journaled about their lives and about their frustrations and about their emotional ups and downs actually had lower cholesterol and better immune system with tests than those who did not.
3: Come on, journaling just alone was a difference between cholesterol and what else?
2: And they did special immune function tests on their white blood cells.
1: Wow.
2: So, we're whole people. We were created not to just be physical, but to be mental, emotional, spiritual, social beings.
3: So how would I live this out as far as the spiritual side? What am I going to do in order to, I mean, certainly that's not the only reason to become a spiritual being, but what else would I do?
2: We're all spiritual. You can't help but be spiritual.
3: Right.
2: Yeah, and I think another thing, people can live with poor nutrition, but you cannot live without hope.
1: Yes.
2: And I think that if you have belief, and I choose to have belief in a God who cares about me, my family, our well-being, then that gives you hope for living. No matter who wins the elections or what the economic situation is in this world,
1: all of the things of life don't have to impact that in a negative and impact your health in a negative way.
0: And there have been amazing studies on hope coming out of USC. Dr. Sandra Levine has done a tremendous amount of work looking at hope and how hope in of itself can help direct illness.
3: That's
0: incredible. Without hope, we found that patients don't do as well.
3: I've seen that in a anecdotally as a hospice and hospital chaplain that as long as a patient who was terminal had hope for an upcoming event, for a family reunion, even though doctors really thought you should be dead now, they were still alive waiting for that event. Because there was a hope of something better, something exciting for them. But on the grander scale, the hope of eternity, the hope of a God who loves you, accepts you, and will give you eternal life, that's something that will make you live longer.
0: And that's different for every different person.
3: Of course.
0: What that means. So.
1: Yeah. That's right.
3: But still, that kind of a faith, it can be not just a saving faith, but also a healthy faith.
1: It impacts your life on a daily basis, gives you more health.
3: That's exciting.
2: Absolutely.
3: Absolutely exciting. Well, one of the things that gives me courage is to hear two eminent physicians say this. Some people think about religion as being the opiate of the masses, But you're not idiots. You're well-studied people. You're well-read. And yet both of you sitting here telling me that a spiritual life is going to prolong my life.
0: And we see the outcomes. You see the outcomes with patients. Yeah. And that's what drives a lot of our beliefs.
2: Who harbor inability to forgive, hostility over a divorce, or the unexpected loss of a child, those are people that don't do as well. They end up translating that anger into bodily aches and pains, chronic headaches.
1: It plays itself out in their physical body.
3: Yeah. And we're out of time. But thank you, thank you, thank you so much. And thank you for being a part of this as well. We'll be cooking with Debbie Pederson next, so don't miss it.
15: There's a place not so far away. A place where you don't have to keep the volume down. Or clean up your room. A place where you don't have to make time for free time. You don't have to do anything but show up. You'll find all sorts of creatures in this place without have to. The silly you. Proud you. You may even meet the curious you.
16: Tickling me.
17: You!
15: There are lots of yous to catch up with. Ask your parents to take you to this not so far away place. Come to the forest, where the other you lives. But first, stop by discovertheforest.org.

0: secrets out.
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2: Welcome back. We're here today to cook a little bit with Debbie. Debbie Pedersen is with us. And Debbie, one of the things I love about your cooking is the variety. Yeah. And today I understand you have something really nice for us.
3: It's very special. We're going to be doing some French food today.
4: Good. Mm.
3: And the first dish is going to be haché parmentier. Mm. It's an entree that we usually can't eat because it has several kinds of meat in it, but I've adapted it to be meatless.
2: So non-meat eaters usually are left out of this one.
3: Right. Now we can try it. So now you can try it.
4: Good.
2: All right.
3: And to go with that, we'll be stuffing some zucchini into zucchini bateau. Which
2: is means?
3: The French word for boat.
4: Okay.
3: So we'll start over here with the potatoes.
4: With the potatoes, all right.
3: Right.
4: Good.
3: We're going to make mashed potatoes, and the way that this is done is with a ricer.
4: Have
3: you ever riced potatoes?
4: I have never riced potatoes.
3: Well, now you can learn how.
4: Okay.
3: This is your tool that you're going to use.
4: Tool, all right.
3: And you just put your cooked potatoes in it. You want them to be warm when you do
4: there
3: this.
4: Go. All right.
3: And press down.
4: Pressed
3: and
4: up.
3: They come out.
4: Oh, cool.
3: This is an alternative instead of mashing.
4: Oh, nice.
3: And it works really well.
4: Well, I've never heard of ricing potatoes, but now I've done it. How exciting is that? So let's do the other one, huh?
3: Right. Once you get them mashed using the ricer, then you're going to add hot milk. Now, you'll notice in this recipe that the milk that you need to get out of the microwave for us is going to make it really soupy. I think the French way of doing mashed potatoes is soupier than we Americans.
4: Okay, so
3: don't worry about it. It's
4: add
3: supposed
4: the milk?
3: To be that way, yes.
4: All right.
3: And if you want to put in some butter for richness, you can, but you don't have to.
4: That would be this? Now, what am I going to do with this?
3: Well, you need to get mixing.
4: Okay.
3: And once you get that stirred up,
4: yes.
3: Go ahead and put half of it in the baking dish. It's going to be layered with the filling that Gail and I are going to make
4: now. I need
3: now.
4: Salt on this?
3: Yes.
4: Okay, I'll put some salt on there and mix it up.
3: Yes. Okay. And you'll see how soupy it is compared to normal.
4: Fair
3: enough. Don't worry about it.
4: Okay.
3: That's good.
4: All right, good. Thank
3: okay.
4: you.
3: Okay, so let's get started on the filling.
2: All right.
3: And like I said earlier, usually it has a couple kinds of meat in it. And so I've adapted it to use meatless burger.
2: All right.
3: You can get it either in a can or in the freezer section in a bag. And you just thaw it out. Use it just like hamburger. And you can see it has
2: nice.
3: A similar texture.
2: And you can easily buy this at the grocery store.
3: You can. And then
2: another
3: next
2: meatless thing
3: is bacon bits. And these have already been soaked in some hot water to soften them.
2: So it's like little bacon pieces.
3: Right.
2: Mm.
3: So these are the main types of meats that I've seen in this recipe. So it will have the flavor of the French dish without the meat.
2: Right.
3: And then breadcrumbs that we've softened in some milk are going to add some texture. And then in the little dish, heat up some butter. This is kind of where you need to leave the butter in.
2: Okay.
3: And it has had some flakes of onion in it to soften it. And it's a lot easier to use than chopping onion. If you wanted to, you could go ahead and chop fresh onion.
2: And?
3: Some parsley. I noticed that the recipe that I worked off of in creating this had some parsley.

0: And then I'm going to have you put the rest of the potatoes on top. So it'll be layered.
1: How's that?
0: It's similar.
1: It's kind of crumbly.
0: There you go. It's similar to a shepherd's pie or a cottage pie. Mm-hmm. But I notice in the French way of doing it, it has an extra layer in there. So while he's doing that, we're going to make the zucchini bateau.
1: All right.
0: I've taken a big zucchini, which is what you want to start with, and it's already cut in half, and I'm going to half it this way. And this is going to be what we're going to hollow out to use for our filling. Now you can put, you can either use a melon baller, which is what I have here, or this other handy dandy little tool that I found that I really like, because when you use it, it takes and the filling goes out through the middle like that. And you want to take it so it's about a quarter of an inch all the way around. Mm-hmm. Make sure that you don't go all the way through, because then your filling will come out. And
1: nice.
0: Like so.
1: All right. Okay. So let's do the filling real quick.
0: Well, I'm going to let you do some more of these. You can do your choice.
1: All
0: either
1: right.
0: The melon baller.
1: Oh, I love this little gadget here. We'll try that.
0: I'm going to start by taking some of the insides of the zucchini and chopping it up to go in the filling. And when I created this dish, I wanted it to be light. So I'm going to put that in. Then I'm adding brown rice for texture and flavor. Some diced carrots.
1: Into my boat up.
0: Oh. It won't sink. So now I've got some diced carrots. I wanted it to be colorful, flavorful, and fresh. That was the main thing. Some pine nuts for some crunch. Little bit of lemon juice for some zing.
1: Good.
0: And these are some herbs. This has some onion and some fresh oregano that I've already chopped in it. Okay. And a little bit of salt. So all that'll go in. And then I'm going to borrow that spoon right there.
1: All right. There we go.
0: To stir it up. That little dab of olive oil won't hurt it
1: at
0: all.
1: We have about a minute to finish this up.
0: Okay. So I'm going to take the boat. Yours, now that you're done, sprinkle a little bit of breadcrumbs.
2: Breadcrumbs.
0: A little bit of Gruyere cheese on top. And finish it up, if you want, with little dabs of butter.
2: Little dabs of butter.
1: That is an awesome dish.
0: Yeah, and I'm going to fill up my bowl.
1: I love the fact that this is so light.
0: And see how pretty that is?
1: It looks
0: and
1: pretty.
0: And colorful.
1: It will taste
0: and then I'll
1: good.
0: Sprinkle this one with a little bit of breadcrumbs and a little bit of Parmesan. And, you know, you can leave off the Parmesan if you want. You don't have to put it on. And there you go.
1: All right. I can't wait to taste it. And we'll be back in just about 2 minutes.
3: Some secrets are meant to be kept. Some are meant to be shared. But the secrets that matter most are the secrets of the kingdom.
4: Somewhere.
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1: A beautiful shepherd's pie.
0: Parmentier or shepherd's pie,
1: yes.
0: Right?
16: That
1: beautiful.
16: Is beautiful.
0: Yeah.
16: Wow, I made that nice, didn't I?
0: You sure did a great job.
1: Who knew you could do that?
16: Yeah, I had no idea.
0: And here's our beautiful zucchini.
1: Uh-huh.
16: That's great. Well, we're going to enjoy this in just a moment. 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
1: 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On each edition, nutritionist, registered dietitian, and board-certified anti-aging health practitioner, Dr. John Westerdahl, will show you how to achieve a longer, healthier life using the latest breakthroughs in nutrition, wellness, and lifestyle medicine. And now, here's your host, Dr. John Westerdahl.
2: Welcome to Health and Longevity. I'm Dr. John Westerdahl. On today's program, we will talk with featured guest Chef Del Schroef, author of the New York Times bestseller, Forks Over Knives, The Cookbook, and his new cookbook, Better Than Vegan. Chef Del will share with us how he lost over 240 pounds with his low-fat, plant-based recipes. He will tell us how his new cookbook and recipes can contribute to your health and longevity. But before we get into today's exciting topic, let's hear the latest research and news affecting our health and longevity today.
1: Dr. Westerdahl presents the Health and Longevity News and Research Update, bringing you the most pertinent and important information about your health and longevity.
2: Well, alcohol boosts breast cancer risk in young women. Drinking alcohol on a regular basis before a first pregnancy can set the stage for breast cancer later in life. A study published online in the Journal of the National Cancer Institute found an 11% increased risk of breast cancer among women who drank about one-third of an ounce of alcohol 6 times a week compared to women who didn't drink any alcohol. More than 91,000 women participated in the study and were followed for 20 years to determine how drinking or not drinking affected their breast cancer risk. None had a history of cancer to start with. The study also linked pregnancy drinking with an increased risk of proliferative benign breast disease, itself a breast cancer risk. The researchers reported that 1,609 women developed breast cancer and 907 developed proliferative benign breast disease over the 20 years. They noted that the breast tissue in women who have not been pregnant is particularly susceptible to carcinogens, which they suggest might help explain the breast cancer threat posed by drinking before pregnancy. They also wrote that the increased risk tended to be more pronounced among women with a longer time interval between the onset of menstruation and first pregnancy compared with women with a shorter interval. Well, raisins can be used for hunger control. Raisins are enjoying a rehabilitative reputation these days. First came the news that they fight dental decay rather than promote it, and now new research shows the sweet treat could help dieters by reducing hunger. A recent study in the journal Metabolism found that eating a cup of raisins a day for 6 weeks yielded a 38% increase in levels of leptin, a hormone which suppresses appetite and triggers thermogenesis, the conversion of calories to body heat. Incidentally, the word leptin derives from the Greek leptos, meaning thin. Keeping trim helps your heart, but the University of Connecticut researchers found that raisins provide another cardiovascular benefit by lowering bad LDL cholesterol. You don't have to eat a cup of raisins all at once. You can sprinkle them throughout the day on salads or inside dishes such as an oatmeal or as a snack. That amount would supply 20% of your daily fiber, copper, and manganese needs and 30% of your potassium needs. Well, too much waste or weight and too little exercise may lead to hearing loss. Researchers tracked roughly 68,000 female nurses who were 25 to 42 years of age when they entered the study in 1989. In 2009, the risk of hearing loss was 11% higher in those who had a waist measuring 31 to 35 inches in 1993 than those that had a waist less than 28 inches. The risk was 27% higher for those who had a waist above 35 inches. The risk was also higher for overweight or obese women than for normal weight women. Women who were more active had a lower risk of hearing loss. For example, those who walked for at least 2 or 3 hours a week had an 8% lower risk than those who walked less than 1 hour a week, regardless of their weight. Women who walked for at least 4 hours a week had a 13% lower risk. Scientists don't know how extra pounds and inactivity may cause hearing loss. One possibility, both may constrict tiny arteries that supply blood to the inner ear, damaging cells that convert sound vibrations into nerve impulses. So if you're overweight, cut calories and avoid sugary beverages. And take a walk. Do some exercise. Anything to get moving is a step in the right direction. Do we need to say that a little louder? Up at night, up and wait. People who report sleeping less, usually 6 or less hours a night, are more likely to gain weight over the years than those who sleep more, 7 to 8 hours. But does less sleep cause weight gain? To find out, researchers deprived people of sleep to see if they could put on the pounds. In a recent study, scientists allowed nearly 200 people to sleep from only 4 a.m. to 8 a.m. for the 5 consecutive nights they lived in the research lab. 30 others were allowed to sleep anytime between 10 p.m. to 8 a.m. during their stay in the lab. The results, on average, the sleep-restricted people ended the study 2 pounds heavier. Data from the subgroup suggested that they ate an extra 550 calories between 10 p.m. and 4 a.m. In contrast, those whose sleep was not limited gained no weight. We'll be right back after this short break.
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1: 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Once there, you will see a button to submit your questions. And now, the question of the day.
2: And our question for today is, what is a healthy breakfast food that will keep you full until lunchtime? Well, according to research, the answer is oatmeal. Researchers gave 48 people a breakfast of either Quaker old-fashioned oatmeal or, on another day, Honey Nut Cheerios. Both breakfasts had 360 calories, including 110 calories in about 1.5 cups of fat-free milk. After eating the oatmeal, the participants reported feeling less hungry over the next 4 hours than they did after eating the Cheerios. That could be because the oatmeal had more beta-glucan, a viscous gummy fiber, than Cheerios. So if you want to eat breakfast that holds you until lunch, try oatmeal.
1: And now, Health and Longevity's special feature, where Dr. Westerdahl interviews leading experts and personalities on vital topics important to your health and longevity.
2: And our featured guest today on Health and Longevity is Chef Del Schroff, author of the New York Times bestseller, Forks Over Knives, The Cookbook. He managed to reach 475 pounds while eating a vegan diet, which was rich in pastries, peanut butter, and potato chips. And after converting to a vegan diet with minimal processed foods, sugars, and added oils, he lost more than 240 pounds without giving up great food. In his new book, Better Than Vegan, Chef Del provides more than 100 recipes that prove that the healthiest diet can also be the most delicious. Well, Chef Del, thank you for being with us today.
4: Thank you for having me. Glad to be here.
2: Well, you have a beautiful new cookbook here. Also, it's published by Ben Bella. Wonderful pictures, great recipes, and these are all whole food, plant, vegan recipes. And I know you call it Better Than Vegan. We'll get into the discussion on that. When did you really develop your passion for cooking and become a chef?
4: Well, it sort of evolved. I've been cooking since I was a kid. I actually started cooking when I was 8 years old, and by the time I was 11, I was doing family dinners, living with divorced parents and having a dad that would let me in the kitchen on the weekend. But I actually went to work for a vegetarian restaurant part-time when I was in college 24 years ago, and haven't left the cooking business since. So 8.5 years after starting at that restaurant, I became vegan and opened my own business.
2: Now, when did you begin living the vegan lifestyle, actually?
4: So it was 1997. I went to work for this restaurant and sort of slowly started changing my own diet, but went fully sort of whole hog, so to speak, in 97 when I opened a vegan bakery.
2: Okay. Now, you know, most people assume that eating a vegan diet automatically means that it's going to be a really healthy diet, but that's really not entirely true in most cases, is it?
4: No, and that's why I kind of was excited about writing the cookbook when I was approached about it, because I meet people all the time that assume that, you know, people who eat a vegan diet are eating tree bark and, you know, they're just the healthiest people ever.
2: Right.
4: And I tell you what, the obesity rate and the vegan population, I don't have the exact numbers, but it probably mimics the mainstream population in a lot of ways.
2: Well, you know, I'm a vegan myself and eat a healthy vegan diet like yourself, like you're advocating. And I know how that temptation can be because what happens after you become vegan, you don't have all those rich desserts anymore. And then all of a sudden, they create these wonderful-looking, tasty, of course, fat-rich vegan desserts and all these treats for those that are vegan that often are also loaded with sugar and other types of things. And I think what happens is people say, wow, I haven't had this type of food in years, and now it's vegan. I'm going to try some of that. And they end up eating it and starting gaining weight, don't they?
4: Yeah, I think that's certainly one of the stories that's very, very true. And another one is that, you know, we now have available to us any number of products that the mainstream gets, including chicken tenders and,
2: right,
4: and vegan sausages and all these processed foods that are high in fat, and low in nutrition that contribute to the weight problem and general health problems as well. So it's kind of scary to see that happening, but I've sort of watched it over the years. Back in 1989, when I first went to work for this restaurant, you did not see nearly the selection of unhealthy processed foods that you see now. And they're marketed to us in the same way that the mainstream is marketed to. So we're taught that some of these foods are healthy when they're not. It's just kind of a scary thing to see happening.
2: And they're trying to make alternatives to the meat and the dairy products and egg products and so forth. And, of course, in trying to make copies of those products, they'll add that added fat. Maybe it's not animal fat, but it's vegetable fat. And really, fat is fat, whether it's from a cow or pig or from an olive or corn. And it still provides similar types of calories, which the pound's on.
4: Oh, yeah. Yeah. I mean, fat is bad when it reaches that certain level, and doesn't matter where it comes from.
2: Well, let's talk about why it's so important to change to a whole foods plant-based diet.
4: Well, you know, we have a food pyramid, and the company I work for, the Wellness Forum, that really sort of helps describe it very well. But, you know, the healthiest people on the planet eat at the bottom of our food pyramids, and the foods that you find there include beans, grains, and starchy vegetables like potatoes and sweet potatoes and corn. And the reason those foods are so healthy and so good for us is because they are nutrient-dense, but they're low in calories and fat. So you can't really overeat these foods, okay? And when we look at the healthiest populations on the planet, the Okinawans of Japan, people often assume that their diet is about fish. No, it's about sweet potatoes.
2: And, you know, some people think, well, potatoes, those are fattening, you can't eat those, but that's not really right, is it?
4: Oh, my gosh, it drives me crazy. It's the oil, people. It's the butter,
2: right,
4: the sour cream, the cheese, the bacon bits we put on our potatoes. No, potatoes themselves are healthy. And we have plenty of population studies that look at plenty of populations that eat on the bottom of that pyramid that are not riddled with the diseases that we see in Western culture.
2: Well, tell us about some of the health benefits that people can achieve by following this type of healthy vegan diet.
4: Well, what we see at the Wellness Forum is that you can not only prevent disease, and I'm talking about everything from cardiovascular disease to diabetes to the diseases related to obesity and to even some forms of cancer, but you can reverse diseases. And we've seen the work of Dr. Caldwell Esselstyn do it. We've seen Dr. John McDougall do it in his practice for 35-plus years. We see a lot of people doing it and getting rid of diseases and living disease-free. So we're used to, in Western culture, living with diseases but managing them. But the simple truth is that you can get rid of them and not have them at all. And that's what the right diet does for us.
2: Now, I understand you work at this facility called the Wellness Forum. Or could you tell us a little bit about that and where that's located?
4: Well, we're in Columbus, Ohio, but we have a couple of centers around the country, and then we teach on a remote level, so we teach a lot of our clients from all over the country. But what we do is teach people how to achieve optimal health eating a plant-based diet. And so we teach the how to cook, the what to eat, getting rid of stress, proper hydration, the role of exercise, and the like. And we give people the science behind why this works so that you can learn how to have a conversation with the others in your life, because you're going to have that conversation whether you want to or not when you adopt this diet. It's just sort of a natural part of what goes along with it. So we're a big educational model, and we've been in business for over 16 years. We've helped people like myself. We help people with any number of different conditions get rid of those conditions and to live disease-free.
2: And it's a facility where they have classes and lectures, is that it?
4: Yep, we have regular classes. We teach a 10-hour class on health and wellness called Wellness 101. And then we have cooking classes and ongoing continuing education classes so that people can be kept up to date. Because as you know, the science is still evolving and we're learning more and more every day about our health.
2: And you work with Dr. Pam Popper, who we've had on the show. She's there as a naturopathic physician?
4: Yep, she is my business partner.
2: Okay. So it sounds like you're doing some great work and showing people how to live a healthier lifestyle.
4: I mean, it's exciting to see it at what I call ground zero, to see people walk in that door sick and to eventually turn that around and to live healthy and disease-free. It is exciting to see, especially after, you know, I've been with this company and been associated with the company since 1999, but have been a part of the company for almost 7 years now. And so I've seen a lot of people walk in that door, and it does give you a little bit of pride in what you do.
2: Great. Well, let's talk about, you know, for some listeners, they're going to think, what, vegan? Take meat and dairy foods out of the diet? Why is it important to do that?
4: Well, you know, if you look at the model, so when you look at the China study, for example, we saw in the China study that the healthiest populations on the earth eat very little animal foods. So 10%, the Chinese eat 10% of their calories and protein, and less than 10% of that, or about 10% of that, comes from animal food. So a very, very, very small amount. And we don't see the diseases in the traditional Chinese diet because of the way that they eat, a whole foods diet. So when you look at Western culture, when two-thirds of us are overweight, and we know that obesity is the gateway disease towards any other number of diseases, the risk that you will get any of those diseases goes up with every pound of fat that you carry and with every calorie of dietary fat that you consume. And animal fat in particular, as we know, is creates a higher risk for any number of those diseases that we're talking about.
2: So when you take the meat out, you take the dairy out, how do you make up for the taking those things out of a plant-based diet?
4: Well, I think that the first thing you do is one, is not with meat substitutes, because as we've talked about, they're not the healthy way to do it. But there are plenty of other foods.
2: So you're not into the veggie meat substitutes, the vegetarian ham, the vegetarian chicken, some of these other things?
4: I tell you what, if I go to a picnic and I want to get a veggie hot dog, that's one thing. I put it in the treat category.
2: Okay.
4: It's a special occasion kind of food. I don't put it in the everyday category because, one, your protein needs are very easily met eating a whole foods diet.
2: Okay.
4: Beans and grains and even vegetables all have protein. All plant foods have protein. And we see that the only people that don't get enough protein on the planet are people that don't get enough calories. Okay. And we also see that human protein needs are actually quite low, much lower than we've been told. We've seen them as low as 2%. So, you know, we look at things like spinach, which is about 50% of its calories in protein. Mm-hmm. You know, it's easy to do. Most beans are around 25% protein. So it's one of the things you don't have to worry about. So it's a matter of eating. If you eat a wide variety of foods, the beans, grains, fruits, and vegetables, what I call the new four food group, then it's very easy to get all the nutrients you need. One thing we do suggest for people who don't eat processed foods is to take a B12 supplement, because it's one of the few that's hard to get and one of the few supplements that's actually not dangerous for you. But other than that, your nutrient needs can all be met eating from those four food groups.
2: In what whole and plant-based foods do you find most nutritious?
4: Well, they have some superfoods. We really try to teach a dietary pattern, but, you know, there are some superfoods like kale is one of those foods that
2: yes.
4: everyone's talking about that's really nutritionally dense. And green leafy vegetables of all kinds are important. So I tell people, if you don't like kale, eat green leafy vegetables. There are plenty of others out there. If you don't like potatoes, eat sweet potatoes. So we tend to focus on the whole dietary pattern instead of on specific superfoods. Eat lots of those foods in that four food groups we talked about. Stay away from higher fat foods and processed foods. Stay away from oils, dairy, and meat. Keep dairy altogether. Meat very, very minimum or none at all. And then the occasional treat is just that. It's a treat. It's not a daily part of your diet. You get that dietary pattern right and eat wide variety, then you're going to do well.
2: Now tell us some of your ideas and suggestions on how to make those vegan foods, those healthy vegan foods, also delicious at the same time.
4: Well, you know, we're used to, I think in this country, we're a grilled meat society and deep fried society. But we forget that there are a lot of culinary traditions that find other ways to flavor food, that herbs and spices are all a valued part of many cultures and their culinary traditions. So if you look at my spice box, it's huge. There's a lot in there. But, you know, I think that looking at different culinary traditions and the different way they use spices and then being able to play around with your food a little bit makes it very easy, doable, and flavorful. So, you know, I eat everything from, I have a pizza in the cookbook with a whole grain crust that's got a spicy black bean sauce on it. I've got a cilantro pesto that's very low in fat. Those kinds of foods really help flavor and make life interesting for me because I like good food.
2: Do you have any other tips on how people transition into this type of lifestyle? And I know you did that because I want to understand, how did you lose that 240 pounds?
4: Well, it was easy. I mean, if you look at the way that I used to eat, one, I could eat a lot of food, and two, I ate a lot of the wrong foods. Those calorically dense foods, once you get rid of those, and let me give you an example. A tablespoon of oil is 128 calories and 14 grams of fat. And I'm the guy that would make a stir fry and pour oil on the pan and never measure it. So there's 3 or 4 tablespoons of oil easily. But, you know, if you add a tablespoon of oil to every dish you make, you're adding an extra 500, 600, 700 calories a day to your diet. It takes 100 calories extra a day to gain 10 pounds a year. So it's easy to do. So the converse is also true, that that weight comes off pretty easily once you start getting rid of the calorically dense foods in exchange for those foods at the bottom of that pyramid I talked about earlier. Beans and grains, it's really hard to overeat high-fiber foods because that's the role of fiber in part, is to let you know when you've had enough to eat.
2: Right. Can you walk us through maybe a simple recipe that offers really a nutritionally rich meal?
4: Yeah, you know, I have a couple of favorites. I talked about the pizza earlier. One of my favorite pizzas is actually a whole grain crust.
2: Okay.
4: So there's no added oil, no white flour, no sugar, maybe a teaspoon in the crust for producing the yeast. But then cilantro pesto, it's cilantro and either silken tofu or beans as a base for the puree, and garlic and nutritional yeast, and then beans or black beans on top of that, and some chopped red peppers and corn. Well, those are all healthy, perfectly healthy foods that actually happen to taste good when you put them together like that. I make a sweet potato bisque that's sweet potatoes pureed, and then some wonderful spices like a little bit of cinnamon and allspice, maybe even a little bit of orange zest for flavor. So the simple flavorings that we add to food make them interesting. But, you know, sometimes I can eat a plain baked potato and be a very happy guy. I make a Turkish red lentil soup, and people are always amazed at 6 ingredients, but the 2 of them are lemon and mint, and it's a traditional Turkish lentil soup recipe. And it's amazing flavor, easily done, right? I make a spinach and wasabi hummus.
2: Mm.
4: So I've been making hummus for 24 years, so I'm always looking for new ways to make it interesting.
2: And a lot of hummuses add quite a bit of oil, don't they?
4: Well, yeah, mine adds none.
2: Great.
4: So you can make hummus without the oil. You'll find no oil in the book or in any of the recipes, and you'll find other ways to make that flavor happen. So I use spinach. I add wasabi in there, which gives it a lot of kick. I add things like red peppers to hummus. I use fava beans to make hummus, so making it in different kinds of ways. Also, you know, as you can hear, we're adding variety to what we're doing. So there's a lot of things to do. And then one of my favorite things to do, I'm a guy that likes a good sweet treat, but I just don't want the sugar and the fat in my diet, and most desserts are like that. So I take a frozen banana, chopped up frozen banana, throw it into a food processor with a little bit of stevia and a pinch of vanilla, and I make this sort of, they call it a no-nana ice cream.
2: So you use stevia as a non-sugar.
4: Stevia is actually a nutritious herb. It has a lot of vitamins and minerals in it, but it has no sugar and virtually no calories, and you use very little of it, but it's 300 times sweeter than sugar. So you use just a small, small amount in place of your sugar.
2: Well, Chef Del, we're coming to the end here, but can you, in 1 minute, maybe just give a brushstroke overview of your book and what's all in it?
4: Yeah, the first story tells my story and how I got to the place that I got to, and deals talks about my battle with food and the struggles that I've gone through, and then how I overcame that and learned to look at food and look at the word diet as a noun instead of a verb. In other words, using food as sustenance instead of looking at dieting as restriction and starvation. And then in the third chapter, we talk about how to set up a healthy kitchen and how to organize your pantry and what kind of tools you'll need for cooking. And then there's 101 recipes of everything from breakfast foods to smoothies, a few desserts, pizzas, soups, pastas, and the foods that I like to eat. So hopefully full of flavor, and I hope people find them as enjoyable as I do.
2: Well, it's a great book. It's a beautiful book, 101 favorite low-fat plant-based recipes that helped you lose over 200 pounds. It's called Better Than Vegan and published by Ben Bella, available in bookstores and through the internet. 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
4: Well, thank you, and thanks for all you do as well.
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1: 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The preceding information on this program has been general information about your health and is not to be taken as professional medical advice, nor is it intended to serve as a substitute for medical attention. 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Do not change your medications without the advice and supervision of your medical doctor. If you have a medical condition, we encourage you to seek the consultation of a medical doctor experienced in dietary change and lifestyle medicine. And as always, we wish you the best of health.
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6: With SRN News, I'm Bob Agnew in Washington. The U.S. has launched more strikes on Iran after President Trump said Washington is reinstating a blockade on Iran in the Strait of Hormuz. And the president says the U.S. will be charging for ships that transit the strait.
7: I want to be reimbursed because we're protecting a very rich portion of the world. We're spending money. And so what we've done is we are going to be reimbursed for protection.
6: But the president has also clarified the form of that reimbursement now. The president says that instead they will be increasing the number of deals they're making with Middle Eastern countries. He said, based on highly productive conversations with Middle East leadership, I have decided to replace the 20% U.S. reimbursement fee with trade and investment deals that the various Gulf states will be making into the United States. French firefighters battling to stop a forest blaze near Paris from erupting again.
8: Bigger fires have been ravaging areas of southern France, but the Fontainebleau fire is exceptionally close to the densely populated region surrounding Paris. Hundreds of firefighters are battling two blazes in the Fontainebleau forest south of the capital and working hard to prevent it from getting larger again. Rescue Operations Commander Sébastien Avanal tells the AP, we're really working on the perimeter, and the perimeter of the fire is 23 kilometres, that's 15 miles. That just gives you an idea of the scale of this disaster. The goal is to try to secure it by tonight, meaning we are certain that it will no longer spread. I'm Charles de Ledesma.
6: U.S. inflation cooled just a bit last month as the cost of gas, clothing, and used cars fell, providing some relief for consumers, though much of the progress could be reversed if the Iran war keeps worsening. Prices dropped by 0.4% coming from the month of May. It's a little higher, the largest monthly drop in 4 years. The Labor Department gave that information out today in its latest report. This is SRN News. Abortion groups plan to try and flip Congress in November. Here's correspondent Michael Harrington.
9: This month, Planned Parenthood announced millions in donations to try and elect Democrats in the midterms. Now, Reproductive Freedom for All has gone all in, promising $2 million to try and flip 9 Republican seats in the House of Representatives. That's on top of $23.5 million for an RFA nationwide campaign called My Body, My Ballot, designed to get out the vote for pro-abortion candidates every

0: And now here's John Scott with a look at the midday Wall Street business report.
1: Stocks are holding steady and in positive territory after a report showed U.S. inflation was not as bad last month as economists expected. The gains came even though oil prices continue to jump on worries the U.S. and Iran may return to all-out war. Stocks got help from easing yields in the bond market, which fell after a report said that U.S. consumers had to pay prices for gasoline, food, and other cost of living that were 3.5% higher last month than a year earlier. While that's more than everyone would like, it wasn't as bad as May's 4.2% inflation rate or the 3.9% rate that economists expected for June. Less bad inflation could take pressure off the Federal Reserve, which is considering raising interest rates. For the Wall Street Business Report, I'm John Scott.
0: And you'll find more of these stories at srnnews.com.

We'll sing and shout the victory. Yeah, we'll sing. No more shame, no more struggle. No more walking through the valley of the shadow. No cancer, no depression. No unanswered questions. No more searching, for we will see your glory. We will see the glory of your face. We will see your glory. One day, one day, lift your eyes. One day.

have you been doing to unleash hope in your life? I'm Mary Lohman of The Christian Working Woman, and that's my topic this week. Perhaps you've never really thought about unleashing hope, but you know, without hope, life is, well, hopeless. You know, if you counted the number of times you talked about hope in a given day, I think you'd be surprised how often your conversation turns to hoping for something. And whether it's a trivial hope or a deep, heartfelt hope, we are often in hope mode. Hope is the foundational building block for our lives. Now, I'm not talking about the kind of wishful thinking we engage in. You know, we hope it won't rain today. We hope we get a raise and things like that. I'm talking about hope that is powerful, founded on God's Word and anchored in Jesus Christ, a hope that's sure. What do you need to do on a daily basis to build that kind of hope into your life? There's a very well-known verse in 1 Corinthians 13 that says, "And now these three remain, faith, hope, and love, but the greatest of these is love." Well, we talk and think a lot about faith and love. We hear sermons on them. We know we need to build our faith and learn to love better. But how often have you ever talked about hope? Did you ever hear a sermon on how to go to a Bible study on hope? Have you ever intentionally worked at building your hope, growing in your hope, becoming a more hope-filled person? Yet God says it's one of the three things that remain, and therefore it should have a place of importance in our lives, don't you think? God places a high value on hope, and so should we. The truth is, we live in a world that systematically and regularly crushes hope, does it not? There are any number of ways that your hopes can be dashed, things often beyond your control. Trivial things like you baked a cake and it fell flat, the weather ruined your plans, someone failed to fulfill a promise, to the long-term hope crushers like death and divorce, infertility, rejection, loss of job. The list goes on. Truthfully, as Christ followers, we have the power to build our hope on a foundation that will withstand whatever hope crushers come our way. And that's what I hope to talk about this week. I hope you'll be with me each day. I also hope you'll join me for our 31st weekend getaway, March 29 to 31. You'll find all the information at ChristianWorkingWoman.org. Have a good day.

0: What is truth? Ever since humans have existed, we've been searching for truth. Today, it's popular to believe that there is no absolute truth. Today's question? How can a person gain eternal life?
1: I want to believe that I've been a good person, although I've done bad things, but I believe that I've done good.
2: Does anybody know how they're going to be saved? All I know is that Christ will be there, God will be there, all the angels will be there. There's going to be a lot of love there.
3: Right now, to be honest, I'm not headed the right way.
0: Jesus Christ said, "For this reason I came into the world, to testify to truth." God's word has absolute truth. Here's what the scriptures say. John chapter 17 says, "And this is the way to have eternal life, by knowing you, the only true God, and Jesus Christ, the one you sent to earth." For more of God's truth, visit BibleStudies.com, a public service of the Seventh-day Adventist Church.
4: 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That's 888-244-HOPE. Here now is Pastor Mark Finley with today's Hope Lives 365.

0: If you have your Bible, please take it and turn to Daniel chapter 8. And we're going to look there at what took place in the life of Daniel at the end of the 8th chapter. The angel Gabriel had come, and Gabriel was explaining Daniel chapter 8 to Daniel. The heavenly messenger had explained the meaning of the ram, Medo-Persia, the meaning of the he-goat, Greece. He came down to a prophecy in Daniel 8:14, unto 2,300 days, then shall the sanctuary be cleansed. Now, God had told Daniel, the angel Gabriel, something. Look at Daniel chapter 8, verse 16. Daniel 8, verse 16. And I heard a man's voice between the banks of the Ulai who called and said, Gabriel, make this man understand the vision. So Jesus said something to Gabriel. What did he say to Gabriel? Make Daniel do what? Understand the vision. Now, when Gabriel has a message that comes from God, do you think Gabriel is going to be very persistent in following through on the instructions of God? So Gabriel begins to explain the vision to Daniel. He explains about the ram. He explains about the he-goat. He comes down to this long-time prophecy, the 2,300 days. And as Daniel is listening to the prophecy explained, Daniel 8, verse 27, and I, Daniel, fainted and was sick afterward. I arose and went about the king's business. I was astonished by the vision, but no one understood it. So did Gabriel accomplish his mission by the end of chapter 8? Did he accomplish it? How do you know he didn't accomplish his vision? Because it says nobody understood it, but in Daniel chapter 8, verse 17, Gabriel was commissioned to make this man do what? Understand it. But what portion of the vision did Daniel not understand? The time prophecy. Because was the ram explained in Daniel chapter 8? Was the he-goat explained in chapter 8? Did he begin to explain the 2,300 years? He began it, but Daniel didn't understand it, and Daniel what? Fainted. Now, what would you expect then in Daniel chapter 9? If Gabriel was told, make this man understand the vision, if Daniel doesn't understand it at the end of chapter 8, what would you expect in Daniel chapter 9? You'd expect Gabriel would come back and understand, make Daniel understand the vision. Now, here's the interesting thing. How many years took place between Daniel 8 and Daniel 9? 13 years. 13 years went by. Now, you can imagine that Daniel, for 13 years, is wondering about the vision of Daniel chapter 8. Why did God allow so much time to go by? Have you ever prayed for something for a year, or for 5 years, or for 10 years, or for 12 years? Have you ever prayed for something and you have not had an immediate answer to your prayers? Does that happen sometime? One of the reasons God did not immediately answer Daniel's prayer is because Daniel, God wanted to reveal to you and to me persistence. The fact that we would earnestly seek him when we don't get immediate answers to our prayers. That we would not give up, but we would petition God. Another reason is this. God wanted to allow time to go by so that Daniel would see more eagerly and be more focused on the fulfillment of this prophecy. So time elapses. Daniel is concerned. He has not given up. And we come now to Daniel chapter 9, and we look there in the 9th chapter of the book of Daniel in verse 1. Now, the Bible does not tell us the day of Christ's second coming, but it does tell us when the time of the end begins. And we are going to see in this prophecy tonight one of the most amazing prophecies in all the Bible, because this prophecy actually predicts the exact date that Christ would be baptized. It predicts the exact date that Christ would be crucified. It predicts the exact date that the gospel would go to the Gentiles. And then it takes us down the stream of time and shows us a period of time that would be noted as the time of the end. This prophecy has led more people to accept the Christian faith than any other in Scripture. It's a prophecy that has silenced many skeptics because it is so mathematically exact and mathematically precise. But we begin with Daniel chapter 1. In the first year of Darius, the son of Ahasuerus, the lineage of the Medes, who was made king over the realm of the Chaldeans. So it's the first year of Darius. We know then something about the dating of this chapter. In the first year of his reign, which is approximately 538 AD, I, Daniel, understood by the books the number of years specified by the word of the Lord through Jeremiah the prophet. What does this text tell us about Daniel? If you just were reading the text, what would you know about Daniel from this text? That he reads the Bible. I've got a good student on the front row. My adults were wondering about that, but my young lady on the front row, that he reads the Bible. I, Daniel, understood by books the number of years specified by the word of the Lord through the Jeremiah the prophet. Did Daniel leave us a good example? Daniel was a Bible student. He was studying the prophecies of Jeremiah. Now, he was studying a specific prophecy of Jeremiah that he would accomplish 70 years in desolations of Jerusalem. So Daniel was concerned. He was studying the prophecies of Jeremiah, and Jeremiah had made a prediction that Israel would go into a 70-year captivity. So the Babylonians under Nebuchadnezzar attacked Jerusalem and took Daniel and his friends captive in the year 605. So if you take 605, you move 70 years forward, you come to approximately 535, 536 AD. Darius begins to rule in 538. So what does Daniel know from Jeremiah's prophecy? He knows that Jeremiah's prophecy is coming to an end, doesn't he? Because he knows that the 70-year prophecy is going to run out within the next couple years. He knows that Jerusalem would be desolate for that 70 years. So Daniel is in captivity to Babylon. He now is an old man. He's been in captivity for at least 68 years. He went into captivity when he was about 17, so he's about 85. But he longs for his people to be able to go home. He longs for them to go back to Jerusalem. Have you ever traveled and been out of the country for any extensive period of time, and at times you long to go home? For a number of years, I lived in England. I was responsible for training pastors in about 17 countries and often traveled to the former Soviet Union during the days of communism. This was 1985 to 1990. And I can remember there would be times I would be alone. And I was alone in Yugoslavia. It was the winter. I was away from my family for over a month. I was negotiating, working with communist governments, trying to get religious freedom. And I remember I would walk down the streets of Belgrade, cold, freezing cold, with my coat wrapped around me. I wouldn't want to speak a word because they would know that I was an American. I didn't know a word of Yugoslavian at the time. I'd pull my hat down over my head, but I was staying in a church, sleeping on a little bed in this church day after day, week after week. And oh, I wanted to go home. I wanted to see my wife. I wanted to see my children. I wanted to go home. But I knew that for God, I needed to be there to try to open up opportunities for the preaching of the gospel. Once a year, my wife and I were able to come back to the United States, and we were able to come, and I would love to come back to the States to see my parents. They were getting older. You know, when you are away, there's nothing you want to do more than go home. Daniel was 85 years old. He knew that it would be too arduous a journey for him to travel those 1,500 miles from Babylon back to Jerusalem. But he saw young Jews growing up who never knew Jerusalem. He saw Jewish families, and he wanted them to be able to go home. So it's the end of the prophecies, and Daniel begins to pray. And he gets on his knees, and he begins to seek God, Daniel 9, verse 3. Then I set my face toward the Lord God to make my request by prayer and supplications with fasting and sackcloth and ashes. One of the great dangers when you study the prophecies of Daniel is this. You can get so involved in the numbers in the prophecies that you miss the spiritual lessons. And there's enormous spiritual lessons in Daniel's prayer. Then I set my face toward the Lord God to make my request by prayer. 13 years have gone by. He's longing to know the meaning of these 2,300 years. He's longing to understand this prophecy. And he gets on his knees and he begins to pray by prayer and supplication. He fasts. He puts on sackcloth. That means mourning and ashes. And I prayed to the Lord my God and made my confession and said, "Oh, great, oh Lord, great and awesome God." God is awesome, isn't he? God is awesome. And this is one of the most awesome prophecies in all the Bible. God is awesome. He knows the beginning from the ending. God is awesome. He knows the future from the past. Oh, great and awesome God. And he talks about God, and he says about God, who keeps his covenant and mercy with those who love him and with those who keep his commandments. God is a covenant-keeping God. When we study this prophecy tonight, we see that God is always on time. The purposes of God know no haste, or they know no delay. It's written in the law of Moses, all this disaster has come upon us, Daniel 9, verse 13. You can look at it there in your Bible. I'm summarizing Daniel's prayer. As it is written in the law of Moses, all this disaster has come upon us, yet we've not made our prayer before the Lord our God that we might turn from our iniquities and understand your truth. Daniel says, there's a law of cause and effect. Israel has rebelled against God. And as a result of that rebellion, disaster has come upon us, that we might turn from our iniquities and understand your truth. There are times in life that God allows us to face tragedy, not because he wants to afflict us with adversity, but sometimes God gets our attention in remarkable ways. As many of you know, for a number of years, for 14 years, I was the speaker director of It Is Written Television. It Is Written is an international television program shown around the world. About one in every 200 Americans watch it each week. And during that time, I had the privilege of doing many outstanding interviews. And one of the people that I interviewed was Johnny Erickson Tada. How many of you have ever heard of Johnny Erickson Tada? Johnny Erickson Tada is an amazing person. She has an international radio program that is world-renowned. When she was 17, she had a diving accident and she became paralyzed from her neck down. And so she could not feed herself. She could not button her blouse. She could, of course, not walk. She had to be cared for, couldn't comb her hair. And one day I was interviewing her. I was sitting in her studio, and she had these colored pencils in her mouth, and she was drawing. She could draw with these pencils and drew beautiful pictures. And I said to her, "Johnny, what's the most difficult thing about painting with those colored pencils in your mouth?" And she said, "Take the pencil out of my mouth." I took it out of her mouth, and she said, "The lousy taste of these pencils." She's just an amazing, amazing, incredible person, such an inspiration. Before her diving accident, she had been living a life as a teenager that I think she would say that she was not the most committed Christian. She was doing things that she knew were not right, not in harmony with God's will. And one day she came home from a date with a young man, 17 years old, and she felt badly about certain things that happened on that date. And she said that she got down on her knees and put her head on her bed and just wept and said, "God, whatever it takes to turn me to you, whatever it takes to bring my life in harmony with your will, whatever that takes, I want to do it." It was just a month or so later that she dove into that shallow water and broke her neck. And she said it was that accident that gave her that sweet fellowship with Jesus that she just had longed for all of her life. It was that accident that drew her close to the Savior's heart. It was that accident that enabled her to listen to the voice of God and dedicate her life to a life of service. God wanted to reach Israel by prospering them. And God wants to reach you and me by prospering us. It's not God's intent that we suffer. But there are times in our lives that if God sees us drifting from him, he will not cause but allow circumstances to come onto our lives that draw us closer and closer and closer to him. I cannot tell you the times that I've been lecturing to thousands around the world where I've talked to young people whose lives have gone in a direction that was contrary to God's will, but God has allowed certain circumstances to take place in their lives, like he did in Israel, so they might turn from their iniquities and understand God's truth. I would much rather have God prosper me and learn the lessons by being obedient in those times than having my heart drift from him and facing the challenges of adversity. There is a law of cause and effect. When anyone knowingly and willingly turns their back on God, they forfeit God's divine blessing. Now, there are times that we live ignorantly outside of God's commandments, but there are times that if we turn willingly and knowingly from God, that we forfeit his blessings. Daniel says that we might turn from our iniquities and understand his truth. There's one thing you notice about Daniel's prayer. Daniel does not point his finger at the Israelites and say, that's what those Jews are doing. It serves them right that they're in captivity to Babylon. Daniel identified with the sins of Israel. Daniel sensed corporately that their sins were his sins. You know, it's a wonderful thing to admit that you've been wrong. It's a wonderful thing to unite with other people's hearts when they are confessing their sins and not stand back arrogantly and proudly as if you had not sinned. Daniel identified with the sins of Israel. The history of Israel is the history of a nation that God taught in deep sorrow because of their rebellion. God would have wanted to favor Israel and make them the head and not the tail. But as Daniel was praying, Daniel 9, verse 21, you need to see this in the text, Daniel 9, verse 21. Yes, while I was speaking in prayer, the man Gabriel, whom I had seen in the vision at the beginning, being caused to fly swiftly, touched me about the time of the evening offering. So did we look at Gabriel before in this chapter? Did we look at Gabriel? What did God commission Gabriel in Daniel 8, verse 16? Gabriel, make this man what? Understand the vision. But did Daniel understand it? Didn't understand it. Time passes, so Gabriel comes back to explain to Daniel the unexplained portion of the vision. He being caused to fly swiftly, reach me about the time of the evening offering. So Gabriel is coming back to explain the vision. And he informed me and talked with me and said, oh, Daniel, read it with me, please, from the screen. I have now come forth to give you a skill to understand. Daniel 8:16, he does not understand. Daniel 8:27, he faints before he understands. Daniel chapter 9, verse 22, Gabriel comes back, and Gabriel makes this man understand the vision. Angels always accomplish their purposes. Isn't that good news? Angels always accomplish their purposes. So the angel Gabriel says in Daniel 8, verse 17, understand, O son of man, that the vision refers to the time of the end. So when does this vision of the 2300 days apply to what time? You know that because I told you, right? You know it, why? Because in the Bible, right? Notice, understand, O man, that's what the Bible says. For the vision appears to the time of the end. That's when this vision appears, according to Daniel 8. Now, Gabriel comes back to help Daniel understand the vision. The vision of the 2300 days applies to what period of time? The time of the end. But wait a minute. 2300 days doesn't take you down to the time of the end from Daniel's time, does it? 365 days in a year, it's a little more than 6 years. When you have symbols in prophecy, the time periods are symbolic. Now, when you read a day in the Bible, it's a day. You read, and God created the earth in 6 days, rested the seventh, that's a literal day. But when you read a time prophecy, like in Daniel, for example, you read about a lion with eagle's wings. You ever go to the zoo and see a lion with eagle's wings? You ever see a leopard with four heads on it? No. You ever see this kind of dragon? Like, no. So when prophecy is symbolic, like in Daniel and Revelation, the time periods are symbolic. So there's a consistent principle. And we studied that symbolism. In the Bible, one prophetic day equals one literal what? Year. So let's see what we can learn. The angel Gabriel comes back to explain the meaning of the 2300 years. But to position us, to enable us to understand that, the angel Gabriel goes down the stream of time, explaining certain events that would take place. Daniel did not understand this vision about the time of the end. Daniel 8:27, he fainted, was sick. He was astonished at the vision. We read it, but nobody understood it. So, the angel Gabriel comes back. At the beginning of your supplication, the command went out, and I've come to tell you. For you are greatly beloved, therefore consider the matter. Daniel 9, 23, consider what matter? The 2300 years. And understand the vision. What vision? The vision of Daniel chapter 8 that you did not understand. Don't you like this expression in Daniel chapter 9? When Gabriel speaks to Daniel in verse 22, he informed me, notice verse 23, at the beginning of your supplications, the command went out, I've come to tell you, you are greatly beloved. As you and I are on our knees praying, asking God to solve a perplexing problem that we cannot understand, a mystery that for us has been sealed for years. As we're on our knees praying, as we're on our knees crying to God, as our hearts are strangely warmed, and God says, you are greatly beloved. I will not leave you in doubt any longer. You are greatly beloved. There as we pray, we feel our hearts warmed. There as we pray, we sense the presence of God. We sense God speaking to us, saying to us, you are greatly beloved. What a wonderful expression. The God of the universe looks down upon you and upon me and tells us how valuable we are to him. You're greatly beloved. For you're greatly beloved, therefore consider the matter, understand the vision. Then he says in verse 24, Daniel 9, if you have your Bible, take a look at it. Here we go into the time prophecy. 70 weeks are determined for your people. You see the word determined here. The word determined is a Hebrew word. The word is chatuk, and it means to be cut off from. 70 weeks are determined or cut off from. Cut off from what? Obviously, the 2300 days for your people, for who? The Jews, and for your holy city, to finish transgression, to make an end of sins, make reconciliation for iniquity. Incidentally, let's go back and look at that again. To finish transgression, to make an end of sin or sin offering. Who would make an end of sin offering? Jesus would, wouldn't he? Who would indeed here make reconciliation for iniquity? What's another word for iniquity? That's sin, isn't it? Who is the only one that could make reconciliation for our sins? Who could do that? Jesus. Who would bring in everlasting righteousness? Jesus. Who would seal up this vision that had to do with the Jews when they would be no longer his chosen people? Jesus would. Who would ascend to heaven and go into the holy place of the sanctuary, then anoint the entire sanctuary in the most holy place before he began his priestly ministry? Only Jesus could do that. So this must be a prophecy about Jesus. Know therefore and understand. Who's talking here? Know therefore and understand. Who's talking? The angel Gabriel. Now when Gabriel says know and understand something, is it important to know it? Is it important to understand it? So the angel says know and understand. From the going forth of the command to restore and build Jerusalem until Messiah the Prince. Who's Messiah the Prince? Jesus. Now follow me closely. Remember we read in Daniel chapter 9 at the beginning that Daniel was praying. And what was Daniel concerned about? What was on Daniel's mind? The prophecies of who? Jeremiah. And the release of his people from captivity. So here Daniel says, know and understand, from the going forth of the command to restore and build Jerusalem until Messiah the Prince, there shall be 7 weeks and 62 weeks. So if you can find out when the command to restore and build Jerusalem went forth, if we could ever discover that date, we could go forward on the timeline 69 prophetic weeks. 7 weeks and 62 weeks. How many weeks is that? 69 prophetic weeks. So if we could ever find out when that command to restore and rebuild Jerusalem went, and we could walk forward on the timeline 69 prophetic weeks, we could find out when the Messiah would come. Now, does anybody know another name for the word, the Hebrew meaning for the word Messiah? What is the word Messiah? The what? The anointed one. When was Jesus anointed? At his baptism. Wow. Could this prophecy in the Old Testament, given hundreds of years in advance, predict the exact date for the baptism of Jesus Christ? If Daniel can predict that date, Daniel was written 600 years before Christ. If Daniel could predict the date of Jesus' baptism, that would help to establish the credibility of the entire book of Daniel. Now, one prophetic day in Bible prophecy equals one literal year. You can read that in the book of Ezekiel, chapter 4, verse 6. Read it as well in Numbers 14, verse 34. 2,300 days would represent 2,300 years. Now, remember, he said, 70 weeks are determined upon you and your city. So 70 weeks of this prophecy would apply to the Jews. 69 of those weeks would take you down to the baptism of Jesus. Well, how many days in a week? I knew this was a good class. I mean, I knew these were sharp people here. How many days in a week, class? Seven. So if we've got to figure out how many days there are to get this into years, 70 weeks, 7 times 0 are? That was good. 7 times 7 are? 49. So 70 weeks has 490 days, or 490 what? Years. Okay, that wasn't too difficult. One prophetic day equals one literal year. So 490 days are 490 years. Okay, 70 weeks would represent 490 years. We got to figure out a starting point, though. When was the starting point? Know, therefore, and what? Understand. Now, Hebrew, the word chatuk means cut off or separate from. 70 weeks are determined or cut off from the 2,300 years for the Jews. Okay, so you have the 2,300 years that take you down to the time of the end. You have 70 weeks of that, or 490 days, or 490 years that are cut off for to the coming of the Messiah. Know, therefore, and understand. What did the angel Gabriel say? Know it and understand. This is not the time to fall asleep now, folk. Because the angel Gabriel speaking, he says what? Know it and understand it. From the going forth of the command to do what? Restore and build Jerusalem unto Messiah. What is another word for Messiah? The anointed one, prince, shall be how long? 7 weeks, 69 weeks. The street will be built, the wall in troublous times. So 69 weeks. The timeline begins with the command to do what? Restore and build Jerusalem. When did that take place? Now, one prophetic day equals one literal year. 69 weeks times 7. 7 times 9 are what? 63 and 6. 7 times 6 are 42 and 6 are 48. So 69 weeks would be 483 days, or 483 years. 490 years of the prophecy relates to the Jews. The first 483 years of that prophecy should take you down to the baptism of Jesus.
1: Well, unfortunately, that is all the time we have for the first portion of this broadcast. 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Are you fascinated by the prophecies of Revelation? Have you wished you could understand prophecy better? Do the symbols of the Bible's last book baffle you? God's Last Altar Call is just the book you need. Mark Finley clearly explains the events soon to unfold in this world. 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

wars are won or lost based on good communication. You have to get your message back and forth without the enemy learning about them. And that's where cryptology comes in, the encrypting and decrypting of messages to keep them out of the wrong hands. Now, this is one of the most famous cipher machines of all time, the German Enigma. This machine was used by all of Germany's armed forces to send encrypted messages. Now, what the Germans didn't know is back in 1932, years before World War II began, the Polish had already cracked Enigma. Now, that led to the creation of bombs like this one, machines designed to decipher Enigma messages. That program was called Ultra, and many people say it may have helped the Allies even win the war. Now, for many people, they look at prayer much like a ciphered message. If we just use the right words, if we raise our hands the right way, if we pray enough times or in the right place, then maybe, just maybe, God will answer. Well, I've got good news. Consider these words of hope from Psalm 145, verse 18. The Lord is near to all who call on Him, to all who call on Him in truth. That's as simple as that. No fancy words, no secret encryptions. God is on standby, ready to hear what you have to say. So be encouraged, because God is for you. Now, 1 John 5:14 reinforces that God is listening when it says, "This is the confidence that we have in approaching God, that if we ask anything according to His will, He hears us." And know this when you pray, your message is getting through loud and clear. No decryption necessary.

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Create in me a pure heart, O God, and renew a steadfast spirit within me. Psalms 51:10. Renew, a daily devotional for women by women. Edited by artist Dick Steinbachen. Our Father knows our needs. O Lord, you are my God. I will exalt you and praise your name, for in perfect faithfulness you have done marvelous things, things planned long ago. Isaiah 25:1. I almost always wear glasses. However, as soon as I get home, I remove them and place them in their designated place. If I'm visiting, I don't usually remove them unless I'm going to sleep or to eat or drink something hot. One morning, I was ready for work when I realized that one of my lenses was missing. I searched everywhere in vain. I struggled without glasses as I kept searching. On the third day, I had an eye examination and bought a new pair. I received my new glasses within a week, and they worked quite well, but it still puzzled me about the mysterious disappearance of that lens. Then, one night, 5 months later, I went to visit my aunt. On the way home, in the pocket of the jacket I wore, I found the missing lens. I was excited as I started assembling my now old glasses. And then I decided to finish later, since I didn't need the glasses right away. I thought about the fact that I hadn't needed new glasses 5 months earlier, but with the found lens, I now had two pair. I was so caught up in the excitement of finding the lens that I didn't realize that my new glasses weren't with me. So the next morning, as I was leaving for work, I routinely reached for them, but they weren't there. I began to search, but my conclusion was that I must have left them at my aunt's when I had tea with her. There wasn't enough time for me to get them and make it work in a good time. Thankfully, I reached my old pair and went off to work. I then fitted and cleaned them, and they were still very effective.

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1: In February of 2018, almost 50 years after a man in Maryland subscribed to a certain magazine, a stack of those magazines were delivered to his home. Now, I don't know if you can say better late than never about this, but the U.S. Postal Service eventually got the mail through. Did you ever pray a prayer that wasn't answered when you thought it should be or would be? I know of a woman who prayed for her teenage son to accept Jesus into his life and saw that prayer answered when she was 99. 1 John 5:14 says, "Now this is the confidence that we have in him, that if we ask anything according to his will, he hears us." Don't be discouraged if it seems God isn't answering your prayers. Just keep praying and trust in God that he will do what he says he will do. Your prayers get through every time. I'm John Bradshaw for It Is Written. Let's live today by every word.
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6: So a few years ago, I woke my family up and dragged them to Calvert Cliffs, Maryland, this beautiful beach area that promises to find fossils along the beach. And my kids were excited as well. And as we started walking along the beach, we were looking for any kind of fossil right after this rainstorm had come by the night before. And after about 2 hours, my kids gave up. They were crying, they were shivering, they were exhausted. They just wanted to go home. And I was discouraged as well. And so I started praying. I just said, "God, I need you to help me find a fossil." And you won't believe this. Like the very next moment, I put my hand into the water and I found a fossil. I was so excited. My kids were excited as well, probably because they were going to be able to go to home. But you know, it reminds me of Luke chapter 17, where Jesus says, "If you have the faith of a mustard seed, you can uproot another tree out of the soil and put it into the water." And it made me realize that if we had the faith that Jesus is talking about, we could do amazing things for God's kingdom. And that's my prayer for you today, that you and I will ask God to have that kind of faith to change the world around us. I'm Chaplain Kumar, and this is the 1 Minute Devotional.
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0: F. Scott Fitzgerald once said, a well-chosen book saves you from everything, including yourself.
1: My husband and I both love to read, sitting side by side on the couch at home. For me, it is self-help books, romance novels, and textbooks. For him, action stories, biographies, and science fiction. And we both enjoy books filled with suspense.
0: But one thing holds true for each of these. You don't know what's written there until you actually turn the page. You know, without jumping to the end, we don't know what happens next. It's kind of cool to feel the suspense of a great story that's in a book.
1: But in real life, that not knowing can fill you with fear. When an author catches me off guard and makes me gasp, that is a great feeling. But not when something in my life causes the same feeling. It makes me fear the future and what is going to happen next. And sometimes it feels like what is on the next page is too much for me to bear.
0: For you, it might be a change that you weren't expecting. A marriage that's falling apart, or maybe a job you've lost. Or maybe that phone call that changes your entire life. In our case, it was the pain of lost marriages. In that moment when we didn't know if anyone would love us again, or if we could love anyone else again.

0: In Matthew 6:24, Jesus says, "Therefore do not worry about tomorrow, for tomorrow will worry about itself."
1: So let this be your words of hope. Know that God is the author of every chapter in your life, and He's for you. He's not going to leave you. He's not going to forsake you. When you receive that phone call with bad news, trust that He has you by the hand. And He's writing an ending that will be more beautiful than you can ever imagine. You know that job that was lost? He has better plans for your future.
0: If you're facing lost love, rest in the hope that His love is the greatest of all. No matter where you are in life, do not worry about tomorrow. Because sometimes when you trust in Him and you turn the page, there is something wonderful waiting there for you.

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Stories of hope for the unreached with Adventist Frontier Missions.

I'm James Arkaczynski, Communication Director for Adventist Frontier Missions. I'm on assignment in Benin, West Africa, videotaping our mission projects and the progress the gospel is making in this land, which is the birthplace of voodoo. In part one of Jonkel All the Way, I invited you to take a journey with me to the villages, bumpy pothole-ridden roads and all. Along the way, we have learned about the Pinjari diet, burning fields to clear land, God's care for us in answer to your prayers, a hike up Tengeta Mountain, potholes and speed bumps galore, and pigs that timed their road crossings just to the moment before we pass by. Well, as we are about to discover, Benin does not have a monopoly on rough frontier roads. This story is titled, Jonkel All the Way.

Burkina Faso roads rival that of Benin. As we traveled from Ouagadougou to Tangeta, rounded mile markers shaped like tombstones announced the distance in kilometers. Or perhaps they foreshadowed the death of yet another vehicle with one of the following results. Broken axle. I saw three of those. Flipped, overloaded taxis with their cargo tumbled into a disorganized heap. They stacked them three times higher than the taxi with gunny sacks full of supplies and topped them with motorcycles and an occasional passenger or two sitting on the load or standing on the back bumper. Well, that may actually be more comfortable, as inside the Toyota van, about the size of a VW minibus, are crammed 16-plus passengers with a few inches of breathing room rationed amongst the sweaty odors of their neighbors in the unair-conditioned interior. Broken-down engine. Every few kilometers, a large cotton hauler or tanker truck blocked the lane while a mechanic's leg stuck out the side. Simply put, one does not tow a truck to bring it to the mechanic. One escorts the mechanic to the vehicle. Fire. Burned trucks or cars are not uncommon to see. Introduction to a tree. Well, I was sure there were no survivors in that one. My thoughts turned sober when I saw another tomb-shaped marker. Here lies another vehicle with driver foolish enough to pass this way. Nevertheless, we moved on. Screech! Susie stomped on the brakes to slow down enough not to break the axles as we navigated the tanker-sized potholes. Click! Snap! The seatbelt caught me. In some places, whole sections of the road were missing. Again, we weaved left and right between the holes, unable to slip by them all. Rumble, rumble, thunk. We gave up and opted for the dirt tracks to the side of the road that others have scouted as an alternative service route paralleling Burkina Faso's main northern route to Benin. Yes, this bumpy dirt road was faster than the paved highway. Besides, it was easier to stop there and use a thorn tree as cover to relieve my shaken bladder. Remember the several liters of water that Susie gave me? There are actually a few unspoken road rules. Number one, go where you must to avoid the holes. Number two, so long as no traffic is coming from the other direction, and if you are quick enough to dodge in and out of their lane while avoiding a head-on collision, you are free to choose the least rough path. Notice I did not say smoother. Number three. Use your horn to warn others you are passing. Beep to thank them. Number four. In the case that two vehicles are involved in a game of African chicken, the one who flashes his lights first has the right of way. Number 5. The one who flashes his headlights the most overrules the other. Number 6. The larger the vehicle, the more right-of-way it owns. Number 7. Slow down if you are unsure about anything. Number 8. Jonkle all the way. Would think that with these rough roads that surely we would experience a flat tire, yes? We did. Two. In one case, it was a simple matter of trying to avoid one pothole while hitting the other. The second crater was too wide to straddle, and the right front tire hit the sharp side of it. Bam! Hiss! The impact to the tire sliced the inner tube. Upon inspection, Susie took out the jack and placed it in the dirt 6 inches down from the pavement. Cranked up, though, the jack couldn't get the wheel high enough to change it. She moved it to the pavement, but then it was too tall to slide under the car. After pondering this dilemma for, say, 3 seconds, Susie walked to the front of the car and lifted the front end high enough for Ricardo Palacios to place the jack in the perfect spot. A few minutes later, Ricardo, AFM field director for Africa
and former missionary in Thailand, dutifully broke branches and placed them on the road in intervals to warn the oncoming traffic to slow down. That is the African way. Make use of what one can find. The other flat tire took place at a village. The roads were just too much for the battered and nearly bald tire. We were there holding a beautiful church service under a mango tree beside the mud-bricked courtyard of a newly baptized member. The courtyard wall had a detailed illustration, painted with tar, of an elephant to the left of the entrance and a leopard on the right. Afterwards, we discovered the flat. Susie changed it as five other men looked on, intermittently throwing in a helping hand to lift the tire and to crank the nuts tightly. So, back to our story. We near our destination. The hazy sun is beating down on me mercilessly through the left window. Well, I can't wear my hat in the cab, so I tuck in a corner of it above the window and roll it shut. It now hangs there, preventing a sunburn. We sigh gratefully as we cover a welcome piece of 200 meters of smooth dirt road. I stretch my legs and guzzle down another half liter of water, which naturally reminds me to search for the next semi-private stand of trees or cluster of corn stalks for which I can use as my bathroom. Wham! Bonk! My head meets the side of the window. It doesn't shatter. Neither does the window to which my fortune was tempered in Japan. The knot on my head will heal soon enough. At last we have arrived at our village. The children gather round and politely say, "Bonsoir." I respond in kind as this is one of the perhaps fewer than a dozen French words that I know, but they don't know much more either. They all speak the local tribal dialect. We walk past several baobab trees, huge and fat, some 25 paces around, with smooth, slick bark and not a leaf to be seen. It looks like it is growing upside down as the branches look more like roots, but I love this tree. Its fruit hangs down like green ornaments on a bare Christmas tree. But these decorations are much tougher. The shell of this native fruit requires a machete or a hammer to break it open and expose the sour powder dried onto its stringy veins and blackish-brown seeds. This tangy superfruit you can now buy in health food stores around the world, and Benin is well known for its baobab exports. A part feral, mean-looking pig, resembling a small cousin to the Arkansas Razorback, snorts as it ambles our way. I'm from Arkansas, but I refrain from letting out a loud hog call. It doesn't understand English anyway. I need to keep an eye on that one. We hurry past. It crosses the narrow path behind us. The stories the villagers tell me are of Jesus granting them peace from spirits harassing them in dreams or walking on their roofs, of taking sacrifices to appease the fetishes and finding freedom from fear through God's power, of miraculous healing from maladies that have plagued them, of bringing a family back together after years of estrangement, and of gaining victory over alcohol or other vices. Praise God that He's working in a mighty way. Then we reenact some of the scenes. A crowd of 25 adults and 35 children gather to watch the fun. They howl in laughter as their friend runs through the field being chased by another, because he was a bad shepherd. They offer extra props of a bowl of water and feathers, or a chicken or sheep, as one pretends to go see the fetisher or local witch doctor. They move back politely and offer advice as I shoot another scene of several volunteer young men who pretend to go through their tribal initiation and run through their village with their shirts off. The real story has them running without any clothes. They watch and stare as a Christian invites a friend to attend some Bible meetings. They laugh again as four older teens pretend to drink alcohol. For this scene, the drink was actually water offered in a large gourd, the traditional way of presenting intoxicating liquids. But none would drink the water because pieces of dirt and bugs and even chicken feathers floated to the top of this unwashed vessel. I pray that God will bless this village and protect them and keep His new Christians faithful. Well,
time to head back home, across those same roads. I have to mention that not all roads in Benin or Burkina Faso are bad. Others are smooth and beautiful. However, these missionaries live on the frontier, and this is what the frontier looks and feels like. As we jonkle our way back, we run across the local toll collector brandishing a long hunting rifle. He waits by the side of the road and pulls a coddled together rope made of rags and rubber cords across the throughway to stop motorbikes and trucks and extract a fee. I am told the nearby town mayor hires them. Extortion? Official bandit? He certainly isn't from the government. Susie just honks and drives onward without so much as slowing down even 1 kilometer per hour. They always let down the road. Or Susie would go through it and snap it. We drive speedily over it. ONG license plates, or NGO in English, non-government organization, have their benefits. These paratoll men won't mess with someone having ONG status. Another pig, with piglets, crosses the road in front of us. How is it that they time their road crossings to the exact moment when we arrive on the scene? Really, how do they know this? In any case, it's a good sign that we are definitely closer to home. Upon arrival, I crawl out of the truck, nursing my nearly fractured spine. Okay, I did exaggerate a little bit that time. My legs still work. The 5 dogs greet us with a growl or a sniff and check out the floor of the cab for any crumbs or popcorn seasoned with brewer's yeast and salt, Susie's favorite snack to keep her awake on long journeys. We ask Ernest, their part-time farm helper and part-time evangelist, about the whereabouts of the goats. He tells us that he found them 2 kilometers away in the neighboring village. Our prayer was answered. Night comes on fast as we prepare for bed. As the quietness settles in and the crickets begin their singing, I think I hear Gronder growling at some dark shadow. Ah, never mind. It's just the snores of the night watchman. End of story. If you have ever wondered if your gifts to mission projects for a vehicle were necessary, or if they were put to good use, let me assure you that they are. They haul people, well or sick, goods and medicine, water, food, and other supplies across easy and

0: KPOG, speaking life into your life. KPOG, the power of God.
1: The women were the last to leave the cross and last to leave the tomb of Christ. They had come to see that all had been done that could be done for the lifeless form of their beloved teacher. They witnessed the heavy stone rolled against the entrance to the tomb. Mary Magdalene and the other Marys lingered about the resting place of the Lord, shedding tears of sorrow over the fate of him whom they loved. These same women watched and waited for the hours of the Sabbath to pass. Now, on the first day of the week, very early, they made their way toward the tomb, taking with them precious spices to anoint the Savior's body.
2: He was so tender and sympathetic.
3: And so loving and kind. He loved everyone.
2: I remember that in one of his talks he said, "Love your enemies." That is hard to do. But he did it. Always.
3: Everything he did was perfect. How the temple leaders dared accuse him is beyond me.
2: I think they're no different from the rest of us. If we refuse to give up one sin, even a small one, we will soon refuse to give up four, then eight, then many, until we are steeped in sin and don't realize it.
3: Did you see that?
2: Yes. A bright light. The earth quakes. Feel it?
3: An earthquake. Perhaps we'd better go home. Not that I'm afraid. It's just that, well, we're too small and weak to roll the stone away from the mouth of the tomb. Who's going to do it for us if we don't go back and get someone?
2: We're so close. Let's go on and at least see the tomb.
1: Mary Magdalene, coming from a different direction than the other women, arrives at the tomb first.
2: A bright light. The earth quakes. I think I... No. No, I'm going on to the tomb.

0: left. No soldiers. They're gone. The stone, it has been rolled from the tomb entrance. I'd better run and tell his disciples. They'll want to know this.
1: The tomb.
2: But it's empty and a light shines.
1: His body is not inside the tomb.
2: Someone must have rolled the stone away and... Look, we're not alone. Sitting by the tomb is a young man in pure white garments.
1: Let's go.
3: Flee not, neither fear ye, for I know that ye seek Jesus, who was crucified.
1: Yes.
3: He is not here, for he is risen, as he said. Come, see the place where the Lord lay.
2: Shall we?
1: Certainly. There's another young man sitting inside.
3: Why seek ye the living among the dead? He is not here, but he is risen. Remember how he spake unto you while he was still in Galilee, saying that he must be delivered into the hands of sinful men, and be crucified, and the third day rise again.
1: He did say that. I remember now. Our Lord is risen. He is risen.
3: Go quickly and tell his disciples that he is risen from the dead.
1: He is not dead. He lives.
0: Peter, John, I have a terrible news.
4: Now be calm, Mary. Everything is all right.
0: It is not. Someone rolled the stone away from the tomb.
4: What?
0: They have taken away the Lord out of the sepulchre.
4: No.
0: And we know not where they have laid him.
5: The master's body is gone?
0: Yes, and I...
5: Come quickly, we will go to the tomb.
4: Yes.
5: It is as Mary said. His body is gone.
6: Here is the shroud and the napkin that was about him. They... Peter, you see how the napkin and shroud are folded and placed neatly, each in a place by itself.
5: Yes.
6: The master is not dead. He is risen.
5: Alive? Jesus? He was buried right here in these clothes.
6: I'm remembering something he said. The Son of Man must be delivered into the hands of sinful men and be crucified, and the third day rise again. He is risen.
0: Who has risen?
5: John thinks that Jesus is. How did you get here?
0: I followed you and John from Jerusalem.
6: Peter, the Lord is risen. I know it. Come, let us go to Jerusalem and look for him.
5: If you think so, all right, John. I'll go with you.
0: I'm going to remain here. Someone stole his body, thinking this was too good a tomb for a man branded a criminal. If he were still here, or if I could find his body, Lazarus' tomb. I'd bury him there.
3: Woman, why weepest thou?
0: Because they have taken my Lord, and I know not where they have laid him.
7: Woman, why weepest thou? Whom seekest thou?
0: Oh, sir, if thou hast borne him hence, tell me where thou hast laid him, and I will take him away and bury him in a tomb that his own voice made vacant.
7: Mary.
0: Master.
8: I was really fascinated when I discovered one of the most heaviest and most durable woods in the world. This is called lignum vitae, and it's almost rock hard. It's so heavy, it's about 10 to 12 pounds. And I was thinking, what in the world would somebody use a piece of wood like this to engrave or carve out of? You know, the Bible talks about that in the book of Isaiah. It says, "See, I have engraved you on the palms of my hands. Your walls are ever before me." You see, what God wants to do is take us, no matter how hard and heavy we are, and he will turn us into an amazing, beautiful piece of art. This right here is a candelabra made out of this wood. And God wants to do the same thing for you. He wants to create your best out of what may be very difficult in your life. I'm Chaplain Kumar, and this is the 1 Minute Devotional.

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1: With SRN News, I'm Bob Agnew in Washington. The U.S. has launched more strikes on Iran after President Trump said Washington is reinstating a blockade on Iran in the Strait of Hormuz. And the president says the U.S. will be charging for ships that transit the strait.
2: I want to be reimbursed because we're protecting a very rich portion of the world. We're spending money. And so what we've done is we are going to be reimbursed for protection.
1: But the president has also clarified the form of that reimbursement now. The president says that instead they will be increasing the number of deals they're making with Middle Eastern countries. He said, based on highly productive conversations with Middle East leadership, I have decided to replace the 20% U.S. reimbursement fee with trade and investment deals that the various Gulf states will be making into the United States. French firefighters battling to stop a forest blaze near Paris from erupting again.
3: Bigger fires have been ravaging areas of southern France, but the Fontainebleau fire is exceptionally close to the densely populated region surrounding Paris. Hundreds of firefighters are battling two blazes in the Fontainebleau forest south of the capital and working hard to prevent it from getting larger again. Rescue Operations Commander Sébastien Avanal tells the AP, we're really working on the perimeter, and the perimeter of the fire is 23 kilometers, that's 15 miles. That just gives you an idea of the scale of this disaster. The goal is to try to secure it by tonight, meaning we are certain that it will no longer spread. I'm Charles de Ledesma.
1: U.S. inflation cooled just a bit last month as the cost of gas, clothing, and used cars fell, providing some relief for consumers, though much of the progress could be reversed if the Iran war keeps worsening. Prices dropped by 0.4% between June, instead of coming from the month of May. It's a little higher, the largest monthly drop in 4 years. The Labor Department gave that information out today in its latest report. This is SRN News. Abortion groups plan to try and flip Congress in November. Here's correspondent Michael Harrington.
4: This month, Planned Parenthood announced millions in donations to try and elect Democrats in the midterms. Now, Reproductive Freedom for All has gone all in, promising $2 million to try and flip 9 Republican seats in the House of Representatives. That's on top of $23.5 million for an RFA nationwide campaign called My Body, My Ballot, designed to get out the vote for pro-abortion candidates everywhere. All House seats and one-third of the Senate is at stake. Michael Harrington reporting.
1: A new AP NORC poll finds American Jews are divided over whether protesting an event related to Israel is an act of prejudice against Jewish people in general. About 50% of Jewish adults say anti-Israel protests are not a form of anti-Semitism, but roughly 40% say they are. Two-thirds of Jewish adults think criticizing Israel for its military actions is not a form of anti-Semitism. This is SRN News. And now here's John Scott with a look at the midday Wall Street business report.
5: Stocks are holding steady and in positive territory after a report showed U.S. inflation was not as bad last month as economists expected. The gains came even though oil prices continue to jump on worries the U.S. and Iran may return to all-out war. Stocks got help from easing yields in the bond market, which fell after a report said that U.S. consumers had to pay prices for gasoline, food, and other costs of living that were 3.5% higher last month than a year earlier. While that's more than everyone would like, it wasn't as bad as May's 4.2% inflation rate or the 3.9% rate that economists expected for June. Less bad inflation could take pressure off the Federal Reserve, which is considering raising interest rates. For the Wall Street Business Report, I'm John Scott.
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0: In short, what is it and why is it, Dr. Furman?
1: Well, you know, many people know that common colds and flus are caused by viruses. Mm-hmm. And, of course, that antibiotics do not work for viral infections. And really, there's no drugs that really can help you get better. In fact, drugs that people take and they go to doctors seeking medications and help, and it really makes things worse,
0: right,
1: and puts more poisonous substances and toxins in the body that, you know, even the over-antibiotic use is linked to cancer, high risk of breast cancer, for example. Mm-hmm. So really, there's no effective treatment for the common cold. And the best thing you can do, or the only thing we can do, is really keep our immune system strong and make our natural immune defenses and aid us to have less exposure to cold viruses and to, when we do get sick, recover more quickly. And of course, you know, we're talking also about good hygiene, you know, not touching your face, keeping your hands clean and not putting your hands where your mouth, your nose, unless you're sure they're clean and you've washed them, especially when you went out in the public and touching public doorknobs and things that other people are around other people that could be, you know, transmitting viruses, right, that could increase the risk of getting a cold.
0: Okay, so we have to have due diligence on our part, but of course that may not be enough. Those cold and flu bugs have a way of finding their way to us. Now, you outline some common cold and flu remedies in your book, Superimmunity, and you indicate whether, according to research, they work or don't work. I'd like to run down this list and have you give us a thumbs up or a thumbs down for each one and then explain why. Okay, here we go. The first one is we have a nasty cough, and so we hurry down to the drugstore and we buy those bottles of sweet-tasting cough medicine. Good idea, bad idea?
1: Well, it's really a bad idea. They're, number one, they don't work. In placebo-controlled trials, people don't cough less at night. They don't sleep. The medications can cause insomnia and make them sleep more poorly. Mm-hmm. They're not effective at suppressing the cough, but if they were effective and they did work, then they would be dangerous, mm-hmm, because the cough itself helps bring mucus up from the bottom part of the lung and mobilizes mucus so oxygen can get through. So if you weren't coughing, then mucus could settle into the deeper tissues of the lung and cause blocking and bacterial overgrowth and set the stage for pneumonia and more serious illness. So we don't want those dead cells, the mucus, the virus particles, to settle and plug the airways. We want the cough to effectively interrupt that and help bring mucus up and out of the body.
0: Is there anything we can do, Dr. Furman, naturally to help with cough? Is there any kind of treatment we can give ourselves at home that will help us through this? If coughing is good and we want to do that, how do we do it without it really taking us down?
1: There's things you can do if you chronically cough, but just if you're coughing when you're sick, mm-hmm, there's really not much you can do.
0: Okay.
1: And there's not much you should do except take really good care of your immune system. Don't eat much calories, but the calories you do put into your body, make sure they're very rich in nutrients to fuel the immune function. So your immune function is functioning with all cylinders and, you know, it's functioning at full level so you can blow out the disease as fast as possible, mm-hmm, and your body is not going to produce extra mucus. You know, with a poorly functioning immune system, the virus can replicate more easily. It can cause more damage. It can cause more mucus. It can cause more coughing, and it could replicate into a more dangerous form. You know, you said to me earlier, we can't really do much for the cold, but, you know, or we think we're going to catch it. These viruses are all around. You know, I can just remember my four children have almost never been sick in their whole lives. I have three adult daughters, but my son, who's still 13, he has always had his fingers in his mouth. You know, he always put his hands in his mouth. And one of my daughters always had her fingers in her mouth. I thought she'd always be getting sick because she's at school, playing with friends, taking gymnastics, being around with other children in the exercise equipment and,
0: sure,
1: in the gyms and things. And they never got sick. They almost never had a cold. They've never been on an antibiotic, even with their hands in the mouth. And never washed their hands. It's just that their immune system was strong, because they had a normal functioning immune system because their exposure to phytochemicals and their diet was high.
0: So actually, if we start coughing and we start catching a cold, we should say instead, oh dear, I'm catching a cold, we should basically say, oh dear, my nutrition is not correct. Is that right?
1: The whole thing is we want our nutrition to be good before we get exposed to viruses.
0: Okay.
1: That's the best thing we could do. But once you get sick, I mean, certainly, you know, do whatever you can to make sure your nutrition is ideal. And that means, and what does that, you know, that means? That means, you know, most of our immune system's function is heightened by the consumption of green vegetables.
0: Mm.
1: You know, we have what's called interstitial lymphocytes. They're small white blood cells that lie right under the lining of the digestive tract.
0: Mm-hmm.
1: In other words, the small intestines, which is, you know, 20-some-odd feet long, and has these little villi, finger-like projections. And right under those little finger-like projections they're called lymphocytes. And that's 70% of our immune system is housed at the interface between our digestive tract and our bloodstream, and these are underneath the villi. And these lymphocytes don't develop normally unless we consume green vegetables.
0: Mm.
1: If you don't eat kale and broccoli and lettuce and string beans and You know, if you don't eat cabbage and

0: You don't eat green vegetables. I don't like green vegetables. I don't want to eat them. Well, you're not going to have a normal immune function, and you're not going to have a fully developed lymphocyte population that protects your gut. And that's where our largest exposure to the outside world, toxins, allergens, virus particles, bacteria, are stopped dead in their tracks before they enter the body, is right at that interface. So in other words, whether you're eating a salad with shredded cabbage on top, whether you're making a steamed kale, whether you're making a glass of fresh squeezed vegetable juice, you know, flavored with an apple and some carrot, but, you know, with some kale or bok choy in it. The point is that it's natural for our human species to have an exposure to these protective phytochemicals that are found in colorful plants. And without that, we're like a sponge picking up viruses that come right into us and replicate unimpeded.
1: Oh, boy. Okay, we're talking with Dr. Joel Fuhrman about his book, Super Immunity, and his chapter on colds and flu. Antihistamines. Now, this seems like a good idea. We have this runny nose. We have this flowing out of us. We take an antihistamine that dries things up. Good idea, bad idea?
0: Bad idea. First of all, we don't want to dry things up. The mucus is to wash away the virus particles to enable a faster recovery. The symptoms that people don't like are the treatment of the disease, the cough, the runny nose, the fever. Those things are the body's immune system in action, trying to remove the potential risks of being sick and get the toxins and the viruses out of the body and remove. But in any case, an analysis of almost all the controlled trials of antihistamines for cold and viruses show no evidence of improvement, and they don't make you get better. They don't make you get better quicker. They make you take longer to get better. They can make you feel a little drowsy if you can't sleep. Antihistamine decongestant sprays, the topical nasal sprays, you know, don't enable fast recovery, and they have potential risks. And the risk could be headache, stomach upset, constipation, rapid heartbeat, more trouble breathing, even anxiety. You know, we don't want to give ourselves more diseases caused by drugs when we're sick. We don't want to take the body that's already under stress and put more toxins and poisons in drugs. So in other words, as much as possible, people stay away from medication and only consider an antihistamine if you're so uncomfortable and can't sleep. You're one of those people who it makes you fall asleep with, but other, you know, others don't even respond to that benefit, you know.
1: Now, are you including things like ibuprofen and aspirin and Tylenol in this ban?
0: Well, those are fever reducers, and they do not enhance recovery. In fact, some of the data shows that taking these medications to reduce the fever may prolong the illness. So what I'm saying is that fever is recognized ubiquitously in the scientific community as a good thing. In other words, it increases the ability of the white blood cells to sop up and kill viruses. It's the body fighting the infection. It makes the brain secrete more interferon. It combats the infection. And if you push the temperature down with a treatment like with Tylenol or ibuprofen, you're going to probably weaken the immune response to the infection. And of course, we want to see what the fever is to help us really know whether this is how serious the infection is.
1: Sure,
0: but here's the point, is that the use of these drugs can be dangerous. Tylenol is particularly dangerous, especially, you know, acetaminophen is something that could really hurt your liver.
1: Mm-hmm.
0: It's a very toxic drug, and if you're taking it with a high fever when you're a little dehydrated or eating less, it can increase the danger. So what we're saying is, you know, I'm recommending people don't use Tylenol, don't use aspirin, too dangerous. If you want to use some ibuprofen at night with a little bit of food, because it can irritate the stomach lining.
1: Mm-hmm.
0: If you're so uncomfortable and you can't sleep, it could be used, you know, on occasion like that. But it's not going to help you get better faster, and it's better off if you take nothing.
1: Okay, we throw out the cough medications, the antihistamines, the ibuprofen, the Advil, the Tylenol, and we just have a nice, warm, bubbly bowl of chicken soup. You actually talk about this in your book, Super Immunity. Chicken soup. What's the good news? What's the bad news?
0: Well, I don't know. I mean, it's mostly just an old wives' tale. You know, hot soup, the steam and the heat may make your nose run less for a few minutes, but it's not going to improve your overall quickness of getting well, or if it's not going to have any effect on symptoms or whether you catch a virus or not. But the point is that if you're going to make it a vehicle to put like onions and vegetables and mushrooms, which are good for getting well, that would be okay. But we want to eat, you know, we want to say, well, what should I take in when I'm sick that really has the ability to shorten my duration of illness and has the ability to strengthen my response and my immune system response against viruses? And then we go back and say, well, how do I get my G-bombs, you know, and how do I get the raw onion, the raw green vegetables, the cooked green vegetables? Mushrooms have tremendous effects, and berries have particularly strong effects, like, you know, especially things like blackberries and blueberries. In other words, get frozen berries.
1: Mm-hmm.
0: But of course, we want to take in fluid, we want to drink water, want to not get dehydrated, and anything, you know, the moist fluidy, a light liquidy type meals are appropriate in that case.
1: All right. Well, we're going to talk about what we should be doing and what really works for colds and flu after our break. We're talking with Dr. Joel Furman. His book is called Super Immunity, and we'll be back with the good doctor in a moment, so stay right where you are.

0: Okay, everybody, it's time for our kids' Bible club meeting to begin.
1: Hey, Pastor Perez, I've got a question.
0: Sure, Sam, what's on your mind?
1: Well, you told us to find interesting texts in the Bible and learn something from them, right?
0: Right.
1: So, I was reading in the Psalms and I found something that I don't understand. It's Psalm 113, verse 7. Here's what it says. God raises the poor from the dust and lifts the needy from the ash heap. I gotta say, Pastor Perez, we've got a lot of poor people in our town, and they've been poor for a long time. I don't see God doing anything for them.
0: Good point, Sam, but God doesn't just pick someone up and plunk him or her down in a fine house with a new car and a driveway. Instead, he teaches everyone through his word how to live a healthy, honest, and hardworking life. Someone who is strong and healthy, who doesn't lie, and is willing to work hard, will more than likely find opportunities to climb out of poverty.
1: But what about those people who lost their jobs? Like my dad, he's healthy, honest, and willing to work, but he can't earn any money.
0: Yes, Sam, I heard about that. I'm so sorry. Sometimes bad things happen to good people. That's when God needs us to help.
1: Us?
0: Yeah, you and me. We can encourage those who are struggling. As a church and as a community, we can look for ways to help them, like making sure they have enough food to eat or a safe place to live, and we can let them know that we still value them as people. For some, that's as important as finding a job.
1: Thanks, Pastor Perez. When I get home, I'm going to tell my dad that he's a great dad, and I'm proud of him, even though he lost his job.
0: Sam, that will certainly raise him from the dust.
2: This program was brought to you by the Children's Ministries Department of the General Conference of Seventh-day Adventists. Welcome back to the program. I'm your host, Charles Mills. We're here with Dr. Joel Furman. He is a physician on a mission, and that is to make us well, and to make us well by using our bodies to help bring about the healing. And we are in the way sometimes, he says, when it comes in cold and flu. We're taking these cough medications and antihistamines and these drugs, and even chicken soup doesn't seem to do the job that Mother Nature can do if we just simply get out of the way. We're going through some areas in his book, Superimmunity, that he talks about cold and flu. And let's talk about humidified air, Dr. Furman. You mentioned this in your book. Is humidified air a good thing or a bad thing when we have the sniffles?
3: I wouldn't consider humidified air a bad thing. It's not going to help a person. But the studies show it has no effect, and it's not going to make you get better fast. It doesn't even make people cough less. You know what it is? Parents and people don't like to do nothing. They just want to think of something they can do. So at least if they do that, it makes them think that they're doing something useful. And even though it's not helping, it's not going to hurt. So I guess it's that way. It's not going to be bad, but it's not going to really do much.
2: All right. Very good. Increased intake of fluids. You mentioned this with the chicken soup thing. Do we really need to just really pump ourselves full of fluids?
3: Not really. You know, we don't want to get dehydrated, but pushing yourself with extra fluids has no basis in science. You know, certainly dehydration, having a very high fever and sweating, you know, or vomiting can increase our need for fluid. But if you're not vomiting, you don't have diarrhea, you're not profusely sweating, taking in fluids beyond the replacement of those losses has no favorable benefits. There's no evidence that drowning ourselves in extra fluid improves resistance or speeds recovery. So in other words, no, just take in enough fluid that you need to make sure you don't get dehydrated, and don't think that pushing anything and forcing yourself to drink excess is going to have any positive effects.
2: All right, very good. Nasal saline irrigation, those little neti pots that you can get, and you have sort of a saline solution that you dump into your nose and you drain it out. Good idea, bad idea?
3: For common colds and flus and things like that, that irrigating yourself with that is not going to make a difference. And there's studies on this, too. They still studies and analysis, but all the studies for acute viral infections, colds and flus, shows no difference between treatment and control groups. In other words, you're subjecting your child to the discomfort of squirting water in his nose while he's fighting and crying, thinking it'll make him get better faster, and it's not going to have any benefit on him. You're just making him uncomfortable. You know, and also look what the parents put the child in the cold bath, you know, to try to keep their fever down. That just makes things worse because the body just works even harder to get the fever back up again, you know, after you put the skin down cold. So it's not going to make the child more comfortable. It's going to make them more uncomfortable, and it's not going to help them get better faster. It's just going to make the child more miserable to try to think that you're going to, you know, try to do everything you can possibly do to change things. It doesn't work.
2: Okay, now I'm going to ask you a question here, and you have got to come up with an answer because this is a very common way of dealing with something. Increased intake of vitamin C. Vitamin C, the cold killer, right or wrong?
3: We're supposed to be eating a diet high in fruits and vegetables all the time, right? And when you do so, you take in vitamin C and other antioxidants and immune-supporting phytochemicals, right?
2: Yeah.
3: You're not just getting vitamin C. Every strawberry has 700 different nutrients in it. Every piece of broccoli has 1,000 nutrients in it. They're both strawberries and broccoli are both high in vitamin C. But you're getting your vitamin C in a tremendous package of immune-boosting nutrients. When you take the vitamin C instead of eating the raw fruits and vegetables, you're missing all these other 700 beneficial nutrients that help you get well. So vitamin C levels in your tissue and your body or in your diet might be a marker for immune competency because it shows that you have vitamin C plus the other nutrients that go along for the ride. But once you're not eating healthy, just taking individual vitamin C is not going to do much to help people's health or immune system response. In other words, there was called a Cochrane analysis. They pulled together all the studies on the subject. And vitamin C, when taking, when the people are first sick, they think they're going to shorten their onset or make them get better faster, showed no benefit in the number of sick days or severity of symptoms. There was no beneficial effect from taking vitamin C. However, you know, eating a diet style that's high in vitamin C all the time to support your immune system's efficacy is critical to being disease-resistant and protecting against flu. And then if you're doing that, you don't need vitamin C because you're already taking vitamin C all the time. You know what I mean? It's everything you eat every single day.
2: Absolutely.

0: You also cover in this chapter on colds and flu in your book, Super Immunity, echinacea, garlic, resveratrol, zinc, vitamin D, and elderberry extract. Pick and choose from that group things we should and shouldn't do.
1: Well, you know, I do think that, you know, the onion family, onions and garlic are useful, and I do encourage people to put some raw onion in a salad. But here's the trick, is that you don't get those beneficial compounds from onion if you cook the onion, because it destroys the enzyme called alanase. But if you can cook the onion and put it into a soup, if you blend it first and allow the alanase enzyme to form the organosulfate compounds, the trick is to blend or crush the onion when it's raw. Mm-hmm. So you know how it gives off that bad smell and right. It makes your eyes tear?
0: Yes.
1: Well, have that happen and then put it in the soup. And I think, and I'm mentioning the green vegetables or elderberry with a berry liquid or frozen berries or frozen wild blueberries have been shown to have some benefit, because these polyphenols and ellagic acid in berries really has an enhanced effect on building up the person's immune system, and can do so relatively quickly. So I think there is some advantage to taking in more anthocyanins and ellagic acid and polyphenols that are and flavonoids found in berries. We're talking about red, purple, black, blue. They're found in eggplant skins and cherries and black rice, and mostly in, you know, elderberry is not a sweet-tasting berry. You can concentrate that from the health food store, and it's probably very likely has efficacy with no toxicity, and some of the studies shows that it had some benefits against being sick. You know, but we have to have in mind that I call it CMA, comprehensive micronutrient adequacy, and it's really a scientific term for saying super immunity.
0: Yes.
1: You want to make sure the body has all these levels of all these beneficial ingredients that it utilizes to maximize its immune function. And that's the secret, because the bottom line is that the same immune system running on all cylinders can not only make our body resistant to colds and flus, it can also prevent cancer.
0: Mm.
1: And so a strong immune system can prevent breast cancer and prostate cancer and colon cancer and lymphomas and leukemias, and we have an opportunity to live longer and not have heart attacks and strokes, not get demented, and not get cancer. And the benefit to living this advanced nutritional science, enabling us to live longer and not get, so we could win the war on cancer, the advantage is we don't get colds and flus in the process, and our sicknesses become rare or much milder when we get quickly when we do get sick. Like, I'm 60 years old, and in the last, I don't think I've missed a day of work in the last 30 years, but let's say it, but I have gotten sick maybe two or three times in the last 30 years. And when I get sick once every 5 or 10 years, it, like, I may feel a little ill that night, but by the next morning, I'm totally well again.
0: Wow.
1: I bounced out of it within one day. So I felt like I got fatigued, had to bed, maybe had a little light fever, but the next morning, I'm all better. And this is like a 30-year period. Can't remember being sick more than one day or one evening.
0: Yeah.
1: And even then, rarely ever getting sick. The point is, and this is not just me, it's people who live this nutritarian lifestyle I recommend. And I use the word nutritarian to label a diet that's very nutrient comprehensive and nutrient complete.
0: Well, I can agree with that, because I have followed this diet for about that many years, and I have had sickness about that many times. So it does work. You have two people on that side saying it works great.
1: See, that we should publish that in a medical journal.
0: There you go.
1: A two people study.
0: That's right. But there's no control group. What am I going to say? Our guest today has been Joel Fuhrman. He is the author of Eat to Live and his new book, Super Immunity. And I love what you say at the bottom of the book. No shots, no drugs, no sick days. And he and I are living examples of that very thing. Dr. Fuhrman, where can we get a hold of your book?
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0: 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Absolutely. 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
1: I want to get right into our presentation for tonight on the subject of the millennium, more specifically the devil chained. You know, the Bible teaches that Satan is going to be put on ice for 1,000 years, but then he's going to come back snapping and biting again. And Revelation talks about this. Sometimes we think of it as the millennium. The word millennium does not appear in the Bible. It's a composite of two Latin words, milli and annum. That means 1,000 years. The teaching of the 1,000 years is very much in the Bible. It says in the Bible, 1 Thessalonians 4:16, "For the Lord himself will descend from heaven with a shout," and then it goes on, "the dead in Christ will rise first." The coming of the Lord and a resurrection begins it. Revelation 20, verse 4 and 5, "And they live and they reign with Christ," how long? 1,000 years. Now, I should probably share something with you at this point. It's interesting in the Bible, 2 Peter chapter 3, verse 9, "A day with the Lord is as 1,000 years, and 1,000 years is a day." Biblically, the earth is about 6,000 years old now. And then there's 1,000 years where we live and reign with the Lord, almost like a 1,000-year Sabbath. You know, the Jews used to have a program. For 6 years, they would farm their land, and then the 7th year, they would leave the land fallow, desolate, unfarmed. The land would keep Sabbath. One of the last things you find in the Old Testament, chronologically, is where it tells us that when the children of Israel were carried off to Babylon, the land kept Sabbath for 70 years, and it was desolate. So during the 1,000 years when the world is desolate, the land is keeping Sabbath, so to speak. What is this resurrection called, and who will be in it? The resurrection that marks the beginning of the 1,000 years. You can read in Revelation 20, verse 5 and 6, "This is the first resurrection. Blessed and holy is he that has part in the first resurrection. Over such the second death has no power." We read in 2 Thessalonians, it said that the dead in Christ will rise first when Jesus comes. And then Jesus said, "The hour is coming in which all that are in the graves will hear his voice and come forth, they that have done good unto the resurrection of life." Then he goes on and says, "They that have done evil, the resurrection of damnation." First resurrection, dead in Christ rise first, resurrection of life. There are two separate resurrections. This surprised me when I first heard it, because I used to think that everyone got raised at the same time, but the Bible says, no, there's a separation between the two. And that probably is a good plan, because, you know, it might be awkward if you came out of the grave side by side with some of your friends or enemies or family, and you're going to heaven and they're not. He's going to come and first take those that are saved by themselves. The others will be dealt with separately. The Bible says there are two resurrections. When is the second resurrection, and who will be raised in it? Well, let me ask you. The Bible says, "Blessed and holy is he that has part in the first resurrection." Blessed are the meek, they will inherit the earth. Blessed are the poor in spirit, theirs is the kingdom of God. The blessed are the ones who are in the first resurrection. The saved. If the saved are in the first resurrection, who's in the second resurrection? The lost. Revelation 20, verse 5, who are the ones in the second resurrection? It tells you right there in that chapter. "The rest of the dead do not live again until the 1,000 years are finished." Who are the rest of the dead? It's got to be the lost. John chapter 5, verse 28 and 29, Jesus said, "They that have done evil come forth in the resurrection of damnation." Even if you read in Daniel chapter 12, where it talks about the resurrection, it says, "Many of them that sleep in the dust of the earth will come forth, some to everlasting life, first, some to shame and everlasting contempt, second." Two separate groups. Now, you can separate this, just to keep it in your mind, for those who are visual. The beginning of the 1,000 years marks the resurrection, or I should say the resurrection of the just, the first resurrection, marks the beginning of the 1,000 years. The Bible says the rest of the dead do not live till the 1,000 years are finished. That marks the end of the 1,000 years. So there's 1,000 years between the two. What other momentous events take place when the 1,000 years begin? Well, there's quite a few things. For one thing, the Bible says, and there was a great earthquake, such as was not since men were upon the earth. I don't know if I would want to have been in the earthquake that did that to that road. So mighty an earthquake and so great. That's the earthquake where mountains totter and reel to and fro and split and shake. What happens to the wicked living and dead at Jesus' coming? We found out that the dead in Christ rise. And we know that at the end of the 1,000 years, the wicked who are dead rise. But what's going to happen to the living when Jesus comes? It tells us in Psalm 68, verse 2, the wicked perish at the presence of God. The brightness of the Lord, the presence of the Lord is like a consuming fire. And again, in 2 Thessalonians chapter 2, verse 8, then shall that wicked one be revealed, whom the Lord shall consume with the brightness of his coming. Think about this, friends. How many of you remember in the Bible that when one angel came to roll away the stone when Jesus rose, the brilliance and glory of that one angel was so intense that 100 Roman soldiers fell down and shook like dead men, the Bible says. In the Bible, when people came from talking to the Lord, their faces glowed. Can you imagine if Moses' face was so bright just from the residue of light in talking to God that the people said, please cover that up. We can't bear to look at you. How bright will God himself be when he comes with all the angels in heaven? Can you understand why the wicked cannot endure that sight? The only thing that is going to inoculate you against the consuming fire of God's presence is the blood of Jesus. If we are not washed, if our sins are not purged in the blood of the Lamb, if there is any residue of sin in our lives, we will be consumed by that. And so that's why the plan of salvation is available right now. Many believe the unsaved will have an opportunity to repent during the 1,000 years. But what does the Bible say about this? Now, according to the very popular left behind scenario, when the Lord comes and raptures the saints, and I believe that we will be caught up to meet the Lord, they believe in a secret rapture, that life goes on here for a while afterward. I want to quote to you from 2 Peter chapter 3 again, verse 10. They say, when the Lord comes as a thief, he'll rapture away the saints, and then life goes on for another 7 years, and the Antichrist establishes himself, and 144,000 Jews, literal Jews, preach the gospel to the world, and the temple is rebuilt. And how many of you have heard these things, this scenario before? 2 Peter chapter 3, verse 10, but the day of the Lord will come as a thief in the night, and they always stop there. Let's keep going. It will come as a thief in the night, in the which the heavens pass away with a great noise, and the elements melt with fervent heat, and the earth and the things that are in it shall be burned up. Seeing then that all these things will be dissolved, what manner of persons ought we be in all holy conversation and conduct? Does it sound like life goes on after Jesus comes as a thief? Let's look at some of the other passages that are in our study. Jeremiah 25, verse 33. After the Lord's coming, the slain of the Lord shall be in that day from one end of the earth to the other end of the earth. They shall not be lamented, neither gathered nor buried. And again, it says, behold, the Lord makes the earth empty. He makes it waste. He turns it upside down. Now, according to the Hal Lindsey and LaHaye version of the left behind scenario, there is never a time when the earth is vacated. There's never a time when nobody is alive on the earth. They've got the righteous are raptured up, the wicked still stay here alive, and then after 7 years, Jesus comes back down, and for 1,000 years, the righteous reign over the wicked here on earth, and then the wicked are destroyed, but the earth always has people alive on it. There is nothing in their interpretation of prophecy that explains all these scriptures that say a day is coming when the earth is desolate. The Bible tells us that Satan is going to be bound in a bottomless pit during the 1,000 years. What is this pit? Now, the word that is used when it talks about the bottomless pit in Revelation, the original Greek, it's the word abusos. It's also the same word that God uses in the Greek version of the Old Testament called the Septuagint when he describes the world at creation as without form and void. It was an abusos. How many of you remember a story where Jesus cast a legion of demons out of a demoniac by the shores of Gadara? These legion of demons spoke to Jesus and they said, please don't cast us out of the man into nothingness. And the word they use is, don't cast us out into the abusos. The very same word in Greek that is translated as bottomless pit in Revelation. So why the King James translators, it is a mystery, none of them are around to ask, why they chose the word bottomless pit at the end of Revelation chapter 20 there, when they're, we don't know. Because in Luke chapter 8, where it talked about the demons saying, don't cast us into the abyss, into the deep, they use the word deep there, the nothingness. See, when the devil has nobody to tempt and manipulate, that is the abusos for him. He's chained by circumstances. The devil goes crazy. He's a workaholic with nobody to tempt and nobody to manipulate. What's he going to do? All he can do is ponder his fate. Am I right? So what is the bottomless pit where Satan and the lost are all restrained, where they're all bound? It's the earth in its destroyed, darkened, desolate condition. I beheld the earth, it was void. And all they see on every side are bleached bones and destruction and broken down cities and cracked earth. And it is just darkness and cold. There is no light, the Bible says. For 1,000 years, he will look at the results of his rebellion. Why is God giving him that time to do that? Why not just destroy him first time around? Well, one thing, God is long-suffering. He's demonstrating that. Even after Satan has 1,000 years to consider the results of his rebellion, does he change? Does he ever repent? And I think sometimes we may underestimate the high exalted position that Lucifer had before he fell. He was the highest of God's created beings. Very powerful. Sometimes we underestimate the power of the devil. I don't like to dwell on it, but you need to know something about your enemy. And he was a mighty angel. Angels are ministering spirits. Don't forget, one angel of the Lord, 185,000 Syrians died when he struck them. And again, when an angel of the Lord came to roll away the tomb, 100 Roman soldiers were terrified to death, the Bible tells us. Satan was the leader of the angels. God is going to execute Lucifer. These other beings in heaven knew him when he was good. God didn't create him and he was suddenly born bad. It happened after a long time. We don't know how long Lucifer was. You know, you would have loved him back then if you knew him before he fell. Some people love him now. But he was really good. Bible says every good and perfect gift is from God. He was made perfect. The Bible says he was perfect in all his ways from the day he was created until iniquity was found in him. How long was that? I don't know. Think about this. It might have been a million years that Lucifer went through the universe and everyone hailed him and he was beautiful and nice and humble and God's going to destroy him now. But after this 6,000 year rebellion, he is demonstrating to the whole universe, I have no alternative. And you'll see why in just a moment. So, during this period of time, Satan is confined to this planet to behold the results of his rebellion, and it is a very bleak thing to behold. Revelation 20, verse 4, says that there will be judgment going on in heaven during the 1,000 years. What for and who will participate in this heavenly judgment? Revelation 20, verse 4, and I saw thrones, and they sat upon them, and judgment was given to them. And they lived and reigned with Christ for 1,000 years. Now let's ask an obvious question here. Are the redeemed who are living and reigning with Christ, in their judgment, are they deciding at that point who is saved and lost? Obviously not, because that's already determined. Jesus says, behold, I come, and my reward is with me to give to every man according as his work shall be. When he comes, rewards are determined. So we're not deciding who is saved and lost. The word judgment for the Hebrew mind, the writers of the Bible, meant much more. You ever heard a person say, they've got good judgment? Does that mean they walk around all day going, guilty, innocent, guilty, innocent? Is that what that means? No. It means that they evaluate things well and they make decisions, or they have good discernment. They say, that's true, that's not. That's called good judgment. They are not pronouncing sentence. They are evaluating what is right and what is wrong. The judgment that the saints are doing during the 1,000 years is really to evaluate the judgments of God, in a sense. Revelation 15, verse 4, let me explain. Who shall not fear thee, O Lord, and glorify thy name? For thy judgments are made, what? Manifest. When something's manifest, what does it mean? It's revealed. God is revealing his judgments. And again, 1 Corinthians chapter 4, verse 5. It says, therefore judge nothing before the time until the Lord comes. So when do we judge? Until the Lord come, who will both bring to light the hidden things of darkness and will make manifest the counsels of the heart. When we get to heaven, are all the tears going to be dried during the 1,000 years or after? It's not till you get to Revelation 21 that God wipes away the tears. You know, suppose you get to heaven and someone you loved is not there. Are you going to have some sadness? Is there ever sadness in heaven now? Yes. What do you think angels feel when they look at the misery? What do you think the Lord feels? What do you think the Father felt when Jesus was dying on the cross? Heaven is intensely interested in what is happening here. Moses and Elijah are watching what's happening to the church, aren't they? They're very interested. And there are heartaches and there are victories and cheers. Angels sing when sinners are converted. What do they do when Christians turn away? So during that 1,000 years, there may be some time where we're going to have questions answered and there's going to be some struggles. Don't misunderstand. There'll be pleasures at his right hand forevermore. We'll be surrounded with such glories and bliss that it'll overshadow the sadness. But there will be some tinges of sadness, I believe, even during that time. At the end of the 1,000 years, God says he will wipe away all tears from their eyes. At the close of the 1,000 years, the holy city, the New Jerusalem, will come down from heaven to this earth. Who will come down with it, and where will it settle? Revelation 21, verse 2. The Bible says, I, John, saw the holy city, the New Jerusalem, coming down from God out of heaven. So if we have been with God on the sea of glass in the New Jerusalem, then where do we spend the 1,000 years? In heaven, not on earth. How else can we come down from heaven, right? Prepared as a bride adorned for her husband. At the end of the 1,000 years, the Lord is going to say, get ready, we're going to a wedding. This is when the meek inherit the earth. And this is also the final showdown between the forces of good and evil during this time. At that time, Satan is now released from his prison for two reasons. One, he's not alone because the New Jerusalem is coming out of heaven down to earth. The Lord is going to prepare the foundation for it during that time. The Bible tells us that another reason Satan is loosed is all the wicked who have ever lived come out of their graves. They're called Gog and Magog. They were all the enemies of God who have ever lived through the ages. The number of them is like the sand of the sea. And the Bible tells us Jesus comes down. Zechariah chapter 14, his feet touch the Mount of Olives. It splits in the middle, forms a great valley. Prepares the foundation for the New Jerusalem, which then settles down in this new foundation the Lord has prepared. The very spot where Jesus left is where he comes back. Amen? Won't that be wonderful? What will happen to the wicked dead at this time, and how does this affect Satan? Revelation 25, we already read this. The rest of the dead do not live again until the 1,000 years are finished, which means what? They do live again when the 1,000 years are finished. And it says again, when the 1,000 years are expired, Satan is loose from his prison. Why is he not chained anymore? He now has a vast army to tempt and manipulate and try to inspire and incite to take the city of God. What will interrupt Satan's plan to capture and destroy the city of God? Suddenly Jesus rises up above the New Jerusalem, and it says, I saw a great white throne, Christ on his throne, saying, the devil is not the king, I am the king. Christ on his throne, seated at the right hand of power. And again, Revelation chapter 20, verse 12. And it says, and the dead were judged out of those things which were written in the books according to their works. This is the great judgment. Some had this idea that the judgment is going to take place where one by one people come and stand before the Lord and they say, let's look at the evidence, guilty, innocent, guilty, innocent. Can the Lord save millions of people at one time? Because he speaks to every heart individually, right? He's doing the judgment the same way. Can you picture this line that looks like the Department of Motor Vehicles that is going all the way around the planet 30 times and you're waiting for your turn in judgment? No, he's judging all the wicked at once. His white throne will be up there above the city where everyone will see. Now think about this, friends. Everybody who's ever lived will be there that day. You'll be there. You who are watching, you'll be there. And the good angels are there, the bad angels are there. Jesus is there, the devil is there. God the Father and Spirit are there. Everybody involved in the plan of salvation will be there. This is the final show, so to speak. And I hope I'm in the city. Don't you hope you're in the city? I pray you're in the city, friends. God brought you to this seminar because he wants you to be there. God will make a panorama pass through the heavens in everybody's heart. They will see how God tried to save them 1,000 times, how he brought them truth and they turned away or rejected it or postponed. The devil's most favorite tactic is procrastination. I'll do it eventually, later, one of these days. And they never do. Today is the accepted time. They'll see Jesus dying in their behalf, how much he suffered. And they'll be overcome with shame and guilt. And at that time, when Christ is on his great white throne, and they'll see him that sat upon it, from whose face the earth and the heaven fled away, and there was found no place for them. And I saw the dead, small and great, stand before God, and the books were opened. And another book which was opened, which is the book of life. And the dead were judged out of those things that were written in the books. There's a record of everything we've done, and it will all be laid bare, not only for us to see, but somehow everybody is going to know what happened to everybody. There'll be no secrets in. The only ones who will be preserved are the ones who die spiritually before Jesus comes. You must be crucified to self and allow Jesus to give you new life. You don't live for yourself. Jesus said, if you seek to save your life, you'll lose it. If you lose your life for Christ's sake, you'll find it. Amen? Amen. And then at that point, overwhelmed with a sense of God's holiness and their sin, you've read these verses. It says Philippians 2, verse 10 and 11, every knee will bow and every tongue will confess to God that he is righteous. And again, that every tongue should confess that Jesus Christ is Lord to the glory of the Father. Even Satan will be forced to fall on his knees and declare Jesus Christ is Lord. Romans 14:11 says the same thing. As I live, saith the Lord, every knee. How many? Everyone in the city, everyone out of the city, all the good angels, all the bad angels, all creation will bow before him and say, he is just in how he has dealt with this experiment with sin. The Lord was good. And then, in a desperate attempt, they try to resume their attack on the city of God, showing they've not changed. And fire comes down from God out of heaven and devours them. And that's what's going to happen. We have a little glimpse of what that's going to look like. God is then going to rain fire down everywhere except in the city of God. And it is going to build up and form a lake of fire. And the Bible tells us that everyone is going to be rewarded according to what he deserves. But those in the city will be safe. Amen? The Bible says the walls of the city are 144 cubits. And that's probably how wide they are. God is going to purify the planet with fire during that time. And the good news is that he will then, on the ashes of this purified world, create a new heavens and a new earth. Amen? So we've got a picture here. Very quickly, what's going to happen? There's this great judgment day. Whoever is not found written in the book of life, the Bible says that they are in that lake of fire. There's two choices. Your name is in the book of life, or it's the lake of fire. And then God is going to create a new heavens and a new earth. You know, friends, the Lord wanted you to hear this. He's brought you here tonight. He wanted you to see this program because he wants you to be there. You might be thinking, oh, Doug, you don't know. I've tried so hard, and I don't think I can make it. And if there's only a few, then what should make me think that he would save me? Friends, Jesus would not go through everything that he went through to save you if it wasn't possible for you to be there. It's entirely possible if you believe. The devil doesn't want you to believe there's hope. You get to choose who you're going to listen to. Do you think the devil has more power to destroy you than Jesus has to save you? Is your devil bigger than your God? Who do you have more faith in? There's only two roads, there's only two destinies, there's only two masters, and you can choose who you will serve. God wants you to be in the city. He wants you to be in the new earth. He wants you to be saved, friends. Do you want to be there? Do you think you could love a God that loves you that much?
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3: There are over 300 million people that live in the U.S. today. Out of those 300 million, only 20.4% regularly attend church. Every year, 7.9 million people discard their faith in Christ and walk away from the church. This equates to 150,000 people disappearing every week. No church is immune. On average, one person will leave your church every 2 weeks. Studies suggest that 85% will actually never be reported as missing, and no attempt will be made to locate them. They simply disappear. 25% of this group say they have stopped believing in organized religion altogether. 2.7 million stop attending church because life got too busy. But surprisingly, 59% who left the church did so due to other factors. At this rate, the number of professing Christians will drop to 15% by 2025 and to 11 to 12% in 2050. In other words, America is becoming an ever-increasing mission field. Christian churches are in decline. The hearts of the people have grown cold. This is the future of the church. But it doesn't have to be. What man of you, having 100 sheep, if he loses

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2: Letters from God, Letter 5. When will I return?
3: Good morning, my beloved son. Today, I would like to ease your anxiety about some important matters, but I'll especially talk about when I'll return for you. My early disciples were also anxious about this and asked me about the signs of my return and the end of the world. They couldn't bear so much sadness and suffering, and I know that sometimes you feel that way too. As I mentioned yesterday, I left the signs in Matthew chapter 24. Many have set dates for my return, but they've done so based on false interpretations, speculations, and conjectures. But about that day or hour no one knows, not even the angels in heaven, nor the Son, but only the Father. Matthew 24, 36. I don't want you to be uninformed about my return, so I inspired the Apostle Paul to say, "Now, brothers, about the times and dates, we do not need to write to you, for you yourselves know very well that the day of the Lord will come like a thief in the night, for when they say, 'Peace and safety,' then sudden destruction will come upon them, as labor pains upon a pregnant woman, and they shall not escape. But you, brothers, are not in darkness, so that this day should surprise you like a thief." 1 Thessalonians 5, 1, 4. Would you like to know the signs I left so you won't be surprised? You will hear of wars and rumors of wars. See to it that you are not alarmed. Such things must happen, but the end is still to come. Nation will rise against nation and kingdom against kingdom. There will be famines and earthquakes in various places. Matthew 24, 6, 7. One of the signs I mentioned through my servant James was about the world's economic and

social situation. Now you rich weep and wail because of the misery that is coming on you. Your wealth is rotting and your fine clothes are moth-eaten. Your gold and silver are corroded. Their corrosion will testify against you and eat your flesh like fire. You have hoarded wealth in the last days. Look, the wages you failed to pay the workers who mowed your fields are crying out against you. The cries of the harvesters have reached the ears of the Lord Almighty. James 5:1-4. Another matter I mentioned to my friend, the prophet Timothy, was the lack of morality that will exist before my return. But mark this, there will be terrible times in the last days. People will be lovers of themselves, lovers of money, boastful, proud, abusive, disobedient to their parents, ungrateful, unholy, without love, unforgiving, slanderous, without self-control, brutal, not lovers of the good, treacherous, rash, conceited, lovers of pleasure rather than lovers of God, having a form of godliness but denying its power. Have nothing to do with such people. 2 Timothy 3:1-5. Isn't it like that today? Pay attention to the people around you. Listen, my dear son, in the last days time will be chaotic. Everyone will be rushing around. It will even seem like the day has fewer hours than usual, and furthermore, knowledge will increase. Daniel 12:4. Another clear and important sign is that, after the distress of those days, the sun will be darkened, and the moon will not give its light. The stars will fall from the sky, and the heavenly bodies will be shaken. Matthew 24:29. These signs have already been fulfilled. On May 19, 1780, the sun darkened.

Moreover, distress and perplexity all over the world show that the return of Christ is very near. The story of Jesus, 176. Now that you know about these signs and that I am very close to returning, I hope you stay alert, raise your head, and stand firm in the right principles because your redemption is near, Luke 21:28. 31. Do not lose heart for anything. Don't fail to observe what is happening. Therefore keep watch because you do not know on what day your Lord will come. But understand this, if the owner of the house had known at what time of night the thief was coming, he would have kept watch and would not have let his house be broken into. So you also must be ready, because the Son of Man will come at an hour when you do not expect him. Matthew 24, 42, 44. I conclude this letter today, assured that you are well informed. I don't want you to be lost. Make your decision to be faithful to my principles, whatever it costs. It was a pleasure writing these lines to you. I await your feedback, so write to me soon. I am waiting for you. With much love, your best friend.

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1: Welcome to American Indian and Alaskan Native Living, a program designed to educate and inspire listeners throughout Indian country. 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Dr. DeRose has a wide range of experience with Native health issues, and he is here today to help you learn more about your health. Here is Dr. DeRose.
2: Welcome to American Indian and Alaska Native Living. I'm Dr. David DeRose. We're doing another in a series of shows from Anchorage, Alaska. If you are a regular listener, you have no doubt heard some of the other programming that has originated from this very venue. It is May of 2023, and we're just excited about the National Indian Health Board and what they've pulled together in the National Tribal Health Conference. People from all over the country here, especially those making a difference in Indian country. One of them is now sitting across from me, Anna Helena Skinstad. Dr. Skinstad, it's great to have you with us.
3: Thank you. It's good to be here.
2: You and I have a history that I'm just learning goes back about equal distance as far as working with tribal communities. Back in the late 90s, kind of mid-90s, I was invited to leave the New York City area, where my wife and I and our family was, to come out to Oklahoma and to open up a state-of-the-art diabetes center. Had some amazing experiences, and of course, working with diabetes in Oklahoma, we started working closely with tribal communities. I know your connections go to about that time. Tell us your story for those who don't know you.
3: I am a Norwegian educated clinical psychologist, and I fell in love with an American. So I immigrated in 1990, and the first time I was funded by the Substance Abuse and Mental Health Services Administration, I was serving the state of Iowa. And then SAMHSA was very pleased with what the Addiction Technology Transfer Center did, so they came back to us and said, let us ask you to expand to other states, and the goal is to cover the country. So my advisory council at the time said, the data is very clear. The population we want you to really serve are the Native American communities, so we will want you to align the center with then the Aberdeen Area Indian Health Service. So I did that, and then with that strong suggestion from my advisory council, I was able to hire PhD-level Native American professionals in those states. And that was the beginning of my very strong commitment to this work. And there's one person I specifically want to mention, and he was also doing work in diabetes. His name

name was Dr. Dwayne Mackey, and he was a Santee Sioux tribal member. And he was at the University of South Dakota at the time. So he and I started working, and it became a very good, long working relationship. He passed away prematurely in 2010, but in those 12 years, he had developed something that was way before its time, and that was a Native American cultural sensitivity training for mental health and substance abuse providers.

0: also develop programs for Native American substance abuse counselors who wanted to be certified and licensed.
1: Mm-hmm.
0: And we carry all those programs with us still. And a lot of other things, of course, because it's a long time.
1: Uh-huh.
0: It's 13 years ago. We still think about his vision because that kind of gave us guidance as to how we should run the center, how not to run it, and how to be inviting and respectful to everybody who wanted to learn more about the culture.
1: It's a beautiful story, and seems like I had the privilege of connecting with Dr. Mackey in some context. I mean, the name is very familiar. Mm-hmm. We didn't have a close relationship, obviously. But it's amazing just to hear your journey
0: mm-hmm.
1: from Europe here to the States and then getting so involved in Indian country. I actually heard your name here at this venue. You and I had not had the privilege of meeting before this. And someone was saying, you've got to meet Dr. Skinstad and get her on the radio show. So when I get good advice like that, and especially when I have a receptive guest, I'm delighted. So right now, a lot of your activities are being coordinated under a single umbrella. Mm-hmm. Can you tell us a little bit about mm-hmm. that?
0: We were regional centers. So we served states in the upper Midwest, and I specifically focused on tribes. And then SAMHSA decided to split the country up in 10 DHHS regions, which meant that my center was split in three.
1: Wow.
0: However, my program officer, when I called her and said, there is no way I can apply for this, she said, have you read the RFA correctly? I said, no, I see what I see. She said, no, but there is a little sentence down here that says that we would like people to apply for population national centers. So I thought, okay, here we go. So we applied for the first National American Indian Alaska Native Addiction Technology Transfer Center and got it in 2012. And then in 2017, SAMHSA extended that concept and we were able to be funded for a National American Indian Alaska Native mental health and then prevention TTC. But that became a very sort of difficult thing to promote. So we decided let's put them into an umbrella so we can talk about the Native Center for Behavioral Health and then talk about which branch we are dealing with.
1: Well, that definitely helps us. So a lot of folks, you know, are listening and they're saying, if they're not a professional, you know, they heard you define SAMHSA to begin with, but we're talking about a division of the National Institutes of Health, right?
0: Yes.
1: And SAMHSA deals especially with mental health and addiction issues, correct?
0: Mm-hmm.
1: Give us again what that acronym stands for.
0: Substance Abuse and Mental Health Services Administration.
1: Okay.
0: And it's part of, so NIH, yes, and DHHS. And SAMHSA is an agency at the same level as Indian Health Service and HRSA. So the three of them are now in the same building.
1: Okay, okay. Well, I didn't realize that organization.
0: Mm-hmm.
1: So basically, you're developing these health technology transfer centers. Now, for the man on the street, I dare say that means absolutely nothing. Okay, so what do these entities do, and why would my listeners be even interested in it?
0: And it's so interesting that you ask about this, because everybody thinking about technology are thinking about television, computers, radios, something like that.
1: Mm-hmm.
0: What we are talking about is soft technologies.
1: Mm.
0: With that, I mean treatment,
1: mm-hmm.
0: prevention, awareness raising, early intervention, and all within the mental health and substance abuse arena. And we have also, within the mental health center, worked on K-3.

0: 12 because the federal government has discovered, based on data, that the best way to reach kids who are struggling with mental health issues is in their school community.
1: Makes sense.
0: So they don't have to be dependent on transportation, don't have to leave school. I mean, all the stigmas that these kids would experience, we are trying to eliminate. So that becomes a mental health, but also a prevention issue. Because we know that if we can treat kids with understanding and support, we are going to reduce behavioral health issues in their teens and in their young adulthood.
1: That's tremendous. So the technology transfer that we're talking about, is it safe to say it's like best practices in treatment and prevention?
0: Absolutely.
1: And so help us get an idea. So someone's listening right now. Maybe they are a tribal leader. Maybe they sit on a tribal council. Maybe they're involved with a tribal health department. We have a lot of non-Native listeners. I know your centers are especially focused on Native American needs. But talk to us about why someone might want to visit a website, give a call to someone in your department. Tell us a little bit about that.
0: Because we are focused on the behavioral health workforce. In other words, trying to get the workforce more educated and more aware of what to look for and able to think about how can we develop a treatment program, whether it's outpatient or inpatient, in our tribal community or in our urban Indian area. And we are training on that topic. And not only that, but we are also reaching out to recovery, peer support, community health workers, people who are very committed to what they're doing, but don't have the education or the financial opportunity to do this. And we are running programs very much on Zoom, but now, after the pandemic is sort of over, we are hoping to be more face-to-face as well. So it's training of the workforce. And then secondly, we have been working very much on providing technical assistance. So think about it from a tribal leader's point of view. He or she may have gotten the tribal council to agree on developing a treatment program or a prevention program, and they don't know how quite to do this. And we are then approached and we try to respond to them with all the technical assistance we can provide, or at least send people somewhere. And on that note, I want you to know that when the pandemic hit us, knowing that the tribal communities want to see people, they want to be interacting with people. I remember when we were sent home from the College of Public Health at the University of Iowa, I instituted a daily meeting with staff because I was very worried. It's not just us and the providers, but it's also how to maintain contact with the staff we are working with. So we sat and talked and asked ourselves, how can we help the tribal community?
1: We want to talk more about this. This is a fascinating story, but we just have to step away briefly. Before we do, there are folks already who want to reach out to you. So is there a single place where people could go if they want to contact you or get access to the resources that you've developed?
2: What you do is to go to our Native Center for Behavioral Health webpage, and it's www.nativecenter.org.
1: Okay, www.nativecenter.org.
2: Yes.
1: I got it. We got to step away just briefly. Dr. David DeRose, I'll be back with Dr. Skinstad right after these important messages. Don't go away.
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3: 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Here again is Dr. DeRose.
1: Welcome back to American Indian and Alaska Native Living. I'm Dr. David DeRose. We're continuing our dialogue with Anna Helena Skinstad. Dr. Skinstad is connected with the University of Iowa. She's a clinical professor there with the College of Public Health and the Department of Community and Behavioral Health. But her special role over the last several decades has been in Native American substance abuse and mental health resources, developing programs, coordinating things. And we are just so grateful to have you on the show today.
0: Thank you.
1: We started by talking about a phenomenon that was happening in South Dakota that you shared back in the late 1990s, where many of the First Nation peoples were being treated for mental health conditions by non-Native practitioners. Mm-hmm. The figure you mentioned was in the range of 45%. Today, I know in many places, especially in urban areas, that narrative has not changed. Many First Nation peoples being treated by non-Natives, not having that cultural awareness. Tell us a little bit, for those who may be listening to the show who aren't Native, maybe they're interested because they have an interest in Native health issues, maybe they just tune in, but I dare say probably every practitioner in America has Native American patients, whether they've asked the question or whether the individual has disclosed that or not, right? So is there a reason that someone should go to that website, nativecenter.org, if they're, say, a primary care provider or a mental health professional, they're not working with a tribal health program? Is there a reason for them to visit your site?
0: One of the very most important things is the cultural understanding of what the patient is coming to them with, of intergenerational trauma, historical trauma, issues of not being understood, talking a second language, because the first language is the Native language, and then thinking about how are we going to do this when we want to help them with their problem and we want to use evidence-based practices in our approach. And evidence-based practices are based on Western way of doing treatment and prevention.
1: Mm-hmm.
0: And that doesn't include the research that has been done, usually hasn't included any natives. So you are basing the research on the general population, and the cultural variations are gone. And one of the things that really we use a lot, spend a lot of time doing, is helping a provider look at a Western-based practice and think about how is that going to be received by the patient? And how is the culture from their tribal communities incorporated in the way they are offering treatment?
1: Mm-hmm.
0: And one of the things that often happens when we do technical assistance is that tribal programs come to us with questions. How do we combine the Western and the cultural ways?
1: Mm-hmm.
0: And that takes time to assist them with. If you go to an urban Indian community where 70% of natives live, you have a very great variation in level of assimilation.
1: Mm-hmm, mm-hmm.
0: And that is very important to understand, because if you are very assimilated, you may not want to be treated with a cultural lens. But if you are bicultural or you are traditional, then your provider needs to think in the concept of, this person may want to see a medicine person.
1: Mm-hmm.
0: This person may want to be discussing his or her issues with a spiritual leader. So thinking about level of assimilation and acculturation in an urban Indian setting, but also in a tribal community, how are you able to provide the best kind of service, even though it is based on Western way of doing research?
1: Mm-hmm.
0: There are hundreds of years of practice, experience-based practice, that should be very important in that provider's approach to a native client. So all of that would be something you would be able to access on our webpages.
1: Wow, wow. One of the main takeaway points that I hear you sharing, Dr. Skinstad, is simply, if someone is listening into this interview and they say, wow, this is something I need to be aware of, I hear you saying one of the first things you can do is basically just talk with the patient and, you know, try to understand where they're at as far as their cultural connectedness, if you will. Because that's going to help guide you. How do you need to approach that patient? What do you need to be sensitive to? So let's come back to resources there on the nativecenter.org. I understand that there's been a project. I heard a catchy title, Research at the Speed of Trust. Tell us a little bit about what that's all about.
0: Doing research in Native communities has to be done in a very sensitive way. And there has been abuses by many of our colleagues, inadvertently, possibly. So tribes will be a little reluctant to engage. And this publication was developed as a way of sharing with our tribal communities or communities that work with Western professionals the model of community-based participatory programming and research. In other words, you include the tribes before you start developing your hypothesis. And you include them in how this is implemented and how you do this. But even more so, before you even start, I need, as a researcher at the University of Iowa, I need IRB approval. That's not going to be enough in the Native community. So you would have to go to, if there is a tribal IRB, if there is an IHS by IRB, I don't know exactly what is in every community, but you need to be approved.
1: So let's talk about this, these institutional review boards. For someone who's just jumping in, they say, and this sounds very technical. I mean, they got two doctors sitting here across from each other. And it may be someone who is a tribal member, It may be someone who, yes, maybe they're even living on a reservation. They may have some contact or some interaction with an academic institution. Maybe they're a student. Mm-hmm. And they say, boy, it would be great to do something on our tribe. We're talking about these institutional review boards. Just what are they and why do they exist? Is this some kind of hurdle that they need to jump through? Or what is the meaning of these IRBs?
0: One thing that started all this is, believe it or not, Second World War.
1: Hmm.
0: During the Second World War, the German researchers did research on people in concentration camps with no real empathy for what they were doing.
1: Fair enough.
0: So from then on, the Helsinki Convention developed a model for what you needed to do to be able to conduct research. And that has developed. So there are issues around informed consent. There is issue around how do you do this? How do you collect data? And if there are something sensitive you're going to ask about, you have to line up option for the person you engage with. So if this is upsetting, this person has somewhere to go to get support. So it's very important to do this, but the Native communities have more concerns than just what we are concerned about. And there are so many cases showing how not to do this.
1: Mm.
0: So what we wanted to do was to create a publication and show how to do this. And as we have talked about, ask the patient, ask the person you're working with where they are, how culturally involved they are, etc. Yes.
1: One of the things that we definitely want to talk about in this show, with all the background that you have, for individuals who maybe they come from a Native background, maybe they don't, we want to talk about how these Native roots influence mental health services or change how addiction services are delivered. Because a lot of people say, well, why do you have to make this different for one segment of the population? I mean, if you're addicted to a drug, you're addicted to a drug. If you have a mental health problem, you have a mental health problem. I'm just speaking kind of a lay perception of this. You know, why all this this extra work? Doesn't just one size fit all? And maybe we don't need to go to the medical gowns or something like that, where one size definitely doesn't fit, right?
0: Mm-hmm.
1: We're going to go there, but we got to step away just briefly. I know a lot of folks jump on and off the show. We already gave the contact information once, but I want to give that again. Tell us how to engage with your center.
0: You do that two ways. You can go on our web pages and send us an email. You can also pick up the phone and call us. And we have many people working across the country with us with special expertise, and they hear us give a presentation and say, oh, I want to ask her something. And that's when you do either phoning or emailing.
1: Okay. And I know the one spot, if we're going to remember nothing else, is simply www.nativecenter.org. Have I got that down?
0: Yes.
1: Okay. We'll give some other contact information when we come back. More information about mental health services, addiction services, especially relevant to First Nation peoples. Dr. DeRose with Dr. Skinstad will be back right after this.
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3: 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Here again is Dr. DeRose.
1: Welcome back to the second half of today's edition of American Indian and Alaska Native Living. I'm Dr. David DeRose with Dr. Anna Helena Skinstad. She has been sharing with us some of the great work that she and her team have been doing out of the state of Iowa, University of Iowa, where she is a clinical professor at the College of Public Health in the Department of Community and Behavioral Health. You may know her because of her role in Native mental health and mental substance abuse treatment. And we've been talking about the Native Center for Behavioral Health. It kind of serves as the umbrella for all of the activities that you and your team are involved with. I know one of the things that has been getting so much attention and has impacted all of us, I still do a limited amount of primary care clinical practice as an internal medicine specialist. And the practice landscape continues to change, and it relates to addictive substances, controlled substances, especially the opiates, and things that we used to be able to prescribe without anyone looking over our shoulder, hopefully responsibly. But as we know historically, not always so, have now come under the magnifying glass. So I work under the umbrella of a clinic, and we've got people monitoring what we're doing there. We have people at various governmental levels. We have state databases now. You've been very involved with the tribal opioid response. Tell us a little bit about what your group has been doing in that arena.
0: In, I think, 2018, was the first time SAMHSA provided tribal communities with the opportunity to apply for grants to develop medications for opioid use disorders clinics in their community. And these were two-year grants, and we were given the responsibility of providing technical assistance.
1: Okay.
0: And we worked with tribes across the country up until last October, and someone else took over this part of the work. But one of the very challenging questions we got all the time was, how are we integrating medication for opioid use disorders into a culturally informed treatment program?
1: So when we talk about medications, we're thinking things like methadone, Suboxone, things like that.
0: Yes.
1: Okay. And so this is not part of, obviously, indigenous culture.
0: No.
1: These things didn't exist before European contact. Mm-hmm. And so the providers are saying, well, how do we use this?
0: Mm-hmm. Absolutely.
1: So how did the dialogue go from there?
0: It was an interesting, very encouraging dialogue, because one of the approaches we took was that you know most about the culturally informed programs. You are the resource on that. We can help you integrate the Western-based MOUD into this. Mm-hmm. And we discovered that when they felt empowered, they started feeling more able to do this. And we turned the conversation from a deficit model where we're looking at what they can't do to the strength-based model. And that's what we then published in a little brochure with providers giving us examples of their success stories.
1: Wonderful.
0: And that is a very important approach, because it's very easy to focus on the negatives,
1: mm-hmm,
0: because there are so many challenges in Native communities, but that's overlooking their resources. And that's what we try to do.
1: And so you put together a monograph, right, mm-hmm, that describes this. Is this something accessible on the website?
0: Absolutely, yes.
1: And how would someone find it?
0: You would go to the ATTC part of our website and go to the resources, and you can download the publication called Prevention, Treatment, and Recovery Innovations in Native American Communities.
1: Well, I love the title. So it's talking about innovations, things that have actually grown out of tribal communities,
0: absolutely,
1: tribal providers, and what they found that works.
0: Yes.
1: That is wonderful. You and I were speaking off air, Dr. Skinstad, about some of the changes that took place of necessity because of the COVID pandemic. And something interesting grew out of that. You mentioned something about listening sessions mm-hmm. with providers. Tell me how that all came about.
0: Because if we go back to March 2020, we all were sent home to do whatever we needed to do from our home office and socially distancing. And that's very uncultural, sensitive for Native communities.
1: Right.
0: And I thought, how are we going to do this? And staff and I brainstormed, and we came up with the concept that we need to listen. There's going to be a lot of things thrown out from the federal government in an effort to assist. But we need to listen. We can't tell them what to do. We need to listen. So we actually, for almost 2 years, ran 8 listening sessions a week. Mm. And we did that by taking notes and facilitating discussion, having brief introductions, and then sending out resource documents every single week to these participants so they could look at the resources, think about, and of course, in those days, it was telehealth. How are we going to do this?
1: Right, right.
0: And when you don't have internet, how are you going to do it? So then you had some of my fabulous colleagues saying, oh, we need to find ways to create hotspots all over. You know, whatever suggestions made the tribal community very much more able to do this than if they had heard nothing. Mm-hmm. And one very a great guy I have worked with, he came and just said, I can't do therapy over the phone. So we talked him through this.
1: Mm-hmm.
0: And within a week, he had gotten the Zoom up and running in his agency. And he met with his clients, had AA meetings over Zoom.
1: Hmm.
0: I mean, the creativity in the Native community in those days were outstanding.
1: Hmm.
0: And give another example. The Boys and Girls Club here in Alaska initiated an approach that was adopted all over the country. The Meals on Wheels became an issue.
1: Mm.
0: So the Boys and Girls Clubs took over the responsibility of delivering food to people, elderly, in the villages in Alaska.
1: Wow, that's amazing. That's an amazing story.
0: Yeah, don't you think?
1: Yeah, that's great. So, and one of the things that to me is interesting is, you know, we look at these things, like you shared, we look at these things as obstacles, we look at these as problems, but I love this, you know, strength-based approach. And so we go through a pandemic and where people are looking at all the deficits that are amplified, you're finding new ways, and not you specifically, but your team, this community that is coming together around the, quote, table of Zoom or Teams or whatever medium you were using, and just strategizing, saying this is working, this isn't. So it's an amazing story. I know you've been involved with some other really exciting things as well. One of the areas that to me is just fascinating has to do with when we speak about mental health and we speak about historical trauma, we're trying to talk to people maybe who are providers who don't come with a cultural understanding. This whole concept, a lot of people think, well, come on. I mean, yeah, everybody's had bad things happening in their life, and they diminish that. There's so much of minimizing that. Tell us from your vantage point why it's so important for providers to address historical trauma, why that's something that should inform their care.
0: Historical trauma has many different facets, and I'm going to take one example. Intergenerational trauma, if you have a parent who was taken from their parents and put in a boarding school, then that parent does not have a model for how to raise their child and have very little knowledge or experience using culture and language in their way of raising their kids. Mm-hmm. We know that culture and language is crucial for very good and healthy development. And we see now across the country almost like a renaissance of cultural focus. Mm-hmm. And the conference here is culture heals, culture leads, and what is the third? I don't remember, but it is, the focus is on culture. And yes, culture heals, culture knows, culture leads. And that's a very important part of why we need to understand cultural history, cultural genocide, actually. And it's disconcerting that we in this country don't want to hear that, because that is going to make it more difficult for us to provide the proper service for mental health and substance abuse.
1: I know you deal with a lot of these topics in a very innovative, well, I shouldn't say I know, because I'm just learning about this. I'm assuming that you deal with topics like this in something that I'm just learning about called a leadership academy. Tell us a little bit about what that's about and who might be a candidate for that.
0: My Leadership Academy is very important for the center. And it started in way back in 2009 when a very distinguished elder from Standing Rock, Duane Silk, in a meeting was very clear. We are graying out. We have been very committed to this. Who is taking over? You guys need to start developing Native leaders. So what we did when we got the national ATTC was to get together several Native leaders across the country and also Natives who've been working on this topic before. And we sat down and we created a curriculum. And people who are eligible would be behavioral health providers who might want to take leadership position, who may be clinicians, middle management, and want to start developing leadership skills. And we pair them with Native mentors, and we have several face-to-face meetings with them, but of course, during the pandemic, we didn't, but we did it via Zoom. And now we do Zoom and face-to-face, and they develop a capstone project.
1: Interesting.
0: And that capstone project has to be grounded in the community they are serving. They have to discuss it with their supervisor, their elder, spiritual leader, just to get a real feel for what do the community feel that they get out of this, because the community needs to be invested too.
1: Right,
0: it's not
1: right.
0: just the person who is getting educated.
1: Exactly. We want to speak more about this Leadership Academy. We've got people that are listening to the show that may say, hey, this sounds like something that would fit for me or for maybe a family member, maybe a fellow tribal member. We do have to step away just one more time. We're talking with Dr. Skinstad. She's heading up the Native Center for Behavioral Health. If you want more information, nativecenter.org. We've got a final segment coming up after some important messages. Don't go away.
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1: Welcome back for our final segment of today's edition of American Indian and Alaska Native Living Radio. Dr. David DeRose with Anna Helena Skinstad. Dr. Skinstad, it's great to have you here. I know you've been very busy here, and I really appreciate you pulling away and joining us.
0: Thank you.
1: I understood that you actually had a presentation shortly before this interview. How did that go?
0: We presented on our veteran project. And the veteran project is very near and dear to my heart. And it's based on data where I was looking at the percentage of Native returning veterans who come back with PTSD, more chronic and more severe. And I was asking myself and my co-director at the time, Sean Beer, why was that? And we decided that this is something that we want to do something with. So we conceptualized this, and he started working on the project. He is a retired enlisted man from the 82nd Airborne.
1: Okay.
0: And he was very well read and started conceptualizing what do we need to take in to a project on veterans that will make non-native, non-veterans understand how to treat veterans. And we called it the Healing the Returning Warrior.
1: Healing the Returning Warrior.
0: Yeah.
1: I like it.
0: And we have a, if we want to run a whole day-long full project, it's almost like a 2.5-day program.
1: Wow.
0: And my goal is to make sure that healthcare providers, behavioral health providers are able to understand the cultural sides of a returning warrior's world. And also to build capacity in the regions. In the sense, on the workforce side, how can we get more people trained to inform their communities around them about how to do this? And it is a very successful program. We are still developing it because we need special focus on families, on children of veterans, on women. But it's a 6-module program. And one of the things we have added is the focus on how do Native communities show resilience and support to their returning warriors, and how do we support the healer? Because it's very challenging to listen to what a returning veteran has experienced,
1: mm-hmm.
0: and you need to be able to do that in a way that will make you not be re-traumatized, but also not get the soldier, the retired warrior, upset on your behalf.
1: Mm-hmm.
0: So it's mm-hmm. a very delicate balance.
1: So I'm assuming, because of the way you led into this, that there's high rates of PTSD among Native American veterans.
0: Yes.
1: And I know when you do a whole curriculum, if someone asks you for a take-home point, you're saying, well, you need to go through the whole curriculum. But anything that especially stood out, I mean, if someone's saying, why should I even be interested in engaging with this curriculum? What kind of things could I possibly be missing? I know that's totally underestimating and totally trivializing the whole topic, but what do you say to someone if you're on an elevator and they say, well, I am a mental health provider. I treat PTSD and all kinds of people. I don't need any special training. What do you say?
0: PTSD in the Native population of returning warriors are more prevalent, more serious, and more chronic. And that's something that behavioral health professionals need to know. Secondly, there is a higher prevalence of depression and anxiety and suicide.
1: Wow.
0: So if you are an MD and you are starting to treat a returning veteran, you need to know what this person needs and make sure that he or she is connecting to their community, because the community, very often tribal communities, are wonderful in accepting and working with the warrior when he or she is returning and need the support, because the transition between being enlisted or at an officer rank and then losing your family in the tribal, in the
1: military.
0: Yes. And then coming to someone who've never been in the military, that's a very, very, very challenging transition. And that's when depression, PTSD, suicide goes up if we don't meet them where they are.
1: Wow, wow. You talked about this training program, 6 modules, Healing the Returning Warrior. Is this a program that people can access online? Is it something that they actually go through a cohort of people going through it together, either virtually or in person? How is it delivered?
0: During the pandemic, it was delivered virtually. But it's not something we have put online. And here is why. Because if you are working with a veteran and you are trying to study this by yourself, there are some truths that you have to accept that can be so emotionally draining that we have chosen to make sure that we have only Native and veterans offering this program in a way that they can ask questions and follow up with somebody.
1: Mm-hmm.
0: We don't want to have people hanging out there with secondary PTSD symptoms because of what they are hearing.
1: Wow, wow. That is very, very considerate. The Leadership Academy, I want to come back to that. There are folks that are listening to the show, no doubt, and they're saying, boy, I'm a Native mental health professional, and maybe early career, maybe mid-career, and they're saying, you know, I think I have ability or have interest in moving, you know, up and leading more. How does someone tap into that? How do they become a part of that?
0: We once a year will announce the opportunity to apply. And we will select people carefully because we are matching them with a Native mentor.
1: Okay.
0: To make sure that there is a positive match. They are working together for over a year and in implementing things. And there has to be a certain level of connection between the two.
1: Tremendous, tremendous. Point of contact. We've got the website down. I'm assuming if someone says, I would really like to be a part of this Leadership Academy, they're going to go to www.nativecenter.org?
0: Yes.
1: Now, we talked about some other ways to access some of your resources. And is there a central phone number that might be helpful for folks to have if they say, I'm just not very good at accessing the internet, I maybe don't have connectivity, they're listening on the radio?
0: Mm-hmm. And I would say that there is a central number, and it is really my number, if you see there, and I would refer them to the right person. So the phone number would be 319-384-1481.
1: Okay, let me see if I've got that correct. 319-384-1481?
0: Yes.
1: Okay. And so if someone says, hey, this was a great show, I heard about things, I can't access them on the web, I'd love to talk with someone, or they just have some questions, mm-hmm. they can reach out through that number.
0: Yes.
1: Let me give it one more time in case you're driving. I mean, hopefully you've pulled over by now. Just giving you the warning, we don't want you trying to scribble something down on your hand or something looking down from the road. 319, area code, 384-1481. Dr. Skinstad, it has been great having you on the show. I always tell my guests, when I've got someone who's got such a wealth of information, the clock always wins. There's much more we could talk about that would be profitable, but we do have to wind things up. I always like to give my guests, when we have the opportunity, a chance to say, if you want to leave my listeners with one message, is there something you'd like to encourage them with as we're winding up?
0: First of all, I want to thank you for the honor of being interviewed and to be able to share all the things we're doing. But secondly, I want people to be open to learning more about the different Native communities in their neighborhood and reach out to them, be involved in the culture, maybe go to a powwow or two.
1: Mm.
0: And that way you get to know the pride and the joy that you can see in the Native community.
1: Powerful. Thank you so much, Doctor.
0: Thank you very much.
1: We do have to run. Hopefully today's show has given you some things to think about, some things to inspire you, and a new resource, nativecenter.org, if it wasn't already on your radar screen. For all of us at American Indian and Alaska Native Living, I'm Dr. David DeRose, as always wishing you the very best of health.
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22: With SRN News, I'm Bob Agnew in Washington. The U.S. has launched more strikes on Iran after President Trump said Washington is reinstating a blockade on Iran in the Strait of Hormuz. And the president says the U.S. will be charging for ships that transit the strait.
23: I want to be reimbursed because we're protecting a very rich portion of the world. We're spending money. And so what we've done is we are going to be reimbursed for protection.
22: But the president is also

0: and working hard to prevent it from getting larger again. Rescue Operations Commander Sébastien Avenal tells the AP, we're really working on the perimeter, and the perimeter of the fire is 23 kilometers, that's 15 miles. That just gives you an idea of the scale of this disaster. The goal is to try to secure it by tonight, meaning we are certain that it will no longer spread. I'm Charles de Ledesma.
1: U.S. inflation cooled just a bit last month as the cost of gas, clothing, and used cars fell, providing some relief for consumers, though much of the progress could be reversed if the Iran war keeps worsening. Prices dropped by 0.4% between June, instead of coming from the month of May. It's a little higher, the largest monthly drop in 4 years. The Labor Department gave that information out today in its latest report. This is SRN News. Abortion groups plan to try and flip Congress in November. Here's correspondent Michael Harrington.
2: This month, Planned Parenthood announced millions in donations to try and elect Democrats in the midterms. Now, Reproductive Freedom for All has gone all in, promising $2 million to try and flip 9 Republican seats in the House of Representatives. That's on top of $23.5 million for an RFA nationwide campaign called My Body, My Ballot, designed to get out the vote for pro-abortion candidates everywhere. All House seats and one-third of the Senate is at stake. Michael Harrington reporting.
1: A new AP NORC poll finds American Jews are divided over whether protesting an event related to Israel is an act of prejudice against Jewish people in general. About 50% of Jewish adults say anti-Israel protests are not a form of anti-Semitism, but roughly 40% say they are. Two-thirds of Jewish adults think criticizing Israel for its military actions is not a form of anti-Semitism. This is SRN News. And now here's John Scott with a look at the midday Wall Street business report.
3: Stocks are holding steady and in positive territory after a report showed U.S. inflation was not as bad last month as economists expected. The gains came even though oil prices continue to jump on worries the U.S. and Iran may return to all-out war. Stocks got help from easing yields in the bond market, which fell after a report said that U.S. consumers had to pay prices for gasoline, food, and other cost of living that were 3.5% higher last month than a year earlier. While that's more than everyone would like, it wasn't as bad as May's 4.2% inflation rate or the 3.9% rate that economists expected for June. Less bad inflation could take pressure off the Federal Reserve, which is considering raising interest rates. For the Wall Street Business Report, I'm John Scott.
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5: They had requested the best preacher available. Church leaders in Kingston, Jamaica wanted an evangelist who could expertly train a number of promising young ministers in the finer points of public ministry. Luther Warren was an experienced evangelist, and he prayed earnestly God would give him wisdom and strength for this assignment. A large crowd filled the meeting hall to capacity. His opening presentation was to be on the prophecy of Daniel chapter 2. The young ministers listened attentively, but after only 3 or 4 minutes, he'd finished with Daniel 2 and moved on to another subject. He talked about other prophecies, about the second coming of Jesus, the law of God, and more. Local church leaders were beside themselves. Why was this speaker undoing all the instruction the young pastors had been given? At the end of the presentation, the preacher, with tears streaming down his face, appealed to the congregation to surrender their lives to Jesus. People surged forward to accept Jesus Christ as their Lord and Savior. Not even the evangelist understood at the time why he preached the sermon that he preached. But the next day, everything became clear. Kingston was struck by a devastating earthquake. Every building in the city was damaged, and around 1,000 people were killed. Pastor Warren headed to a local hospital to see what he could do to minister to the sick and suffering. He recognized many he had met with at his meeting the night before. There are times that God will lead you in unexpected directions in order to accomplish His will. Isaiah 30:21 says, "Your ears shall hear a word behind you saying, 'This is the way, walk in it,' whenever you turn to the right hand or whenever you turn to the left." If you stay close to God, He's able to lead you in unexpected ways. Stay sensitive to the sound of His voice and let God use you His way. It might even surprise you. I'm John Bradshaw for It Is Written. Let's live today by every word.

0: What is truth? Ever since humans have existed, we've been searching for truth. Today, it's popular to believe that there is no absolute truth. Today's question, what do you believe is the origin of hate?
1: I think the origin of hate is humanity, is people.
2: The very origination of it came from the enemy, Satan, because he got angry. He wanted to be like God. God cast him out. So he said, okay, now I'm going to go after the ones you created, your precious ones. I'm going to go after your kids.
0: Jesus Christ said, for this reason I came into the world to testify to truth. God's word has absolute truth. Here's what the scriptures say. 1 John 3 verse 8 says, he who does what is sinful is of the devil, because the devil has been sinning from the beginning. The reason the Son of God appeared was to destroy the devil's work. For more of God's truth, visit BibleStudies.com, a public service of the Seventh-day Adventist Church.

A few years ago, I started a new hobby. It doesn't matter if I'm on a lake, a river, or ocean, I just enjoy the catch. I've quickly learned that no matter how well equipped I am, there's still a part of the experience that I'm not in control of. I could have a high quality rod, a tackle box filled with the perfect bait, the best weather conditions, and still come up with nothing. I've discovered that fishing is a lot like waiting on God to show up during difficult times in our life. Maybe your life is filled with difficult circumstances, a relationship that hasn't improved, a parent who's getting older and harder to care for, a health crisis that appears to have no solutions. Up to now, you've done everything you're supposed to do. You've followed the rules, you've prepared for the catch, and you've used up all the resources before you. But still, you find yourself sitting and waiting, wondering if God will ever show up. Proverbs 21:31 says, "The horse is prepared for the day of battle, but the victory belongs to the Lord." So let this be your words of hope. The silence you may be experiencing could be the hushed sound of God's arrival. The tools and resources that you've gathered may be God's gift of wisdom to you. And even though you're well prepared, remember the victory belongs to the Lord. It can be excruciating while you're waiting in the midst of the storm, but God is for you. Remember that those who wait on the Lord shall renew their strength. You may not be able to control the catch. You don't have to. No matter what the outcome of your circumstances are, the victory comes from the Lord. Just as you're waiting for the perfect catch, God is waiting for you to recognize His presence in your life. He's never left. He's always been with you.

0: believe in an eternally burning hell. The frightful descriptions I had heard of souls in perdition threw me into deep despair. I thought that God delighted in the torture of his creatures, and a wall of darkness seemed to separate me from him. If the love of God had been dwelt upon more, the beauty and glory of his character would have inspired me with a deep and earnest love for my Creator.
1: And William, they had been tortured for thousands and thousands of years. The flaming billows will roll them to the surface, where they will shriek, "How long, oh Lord, how long?" And the answer will thunder down the abyss.
2: Ellen, oh dear, you're perspiring and you're struggling to breathe. Come, I'll take you home right now.
3: Oh no, please. I don't want to draw attention to myself.
1: The molten waves will engulf them, carrying them down into the depths of the restless sea of fire!
0: To this time, I had never prayed in public. It was now impressed upon me that I should seek God in prayer at our meetings, but I dared not. I feared that I would become confused and unable to express myself. But the impression that I should speak was so forceful that I seemed to be mocking God by failing to obey his will.
3: Beth, are you awake? Good, she's asleep. I can pray now without disturbing her. Oh, mighty and just God, save me, I pray, from the fires of hell. Have mercy on me, O Lord. Please teach me what I must do to obtain salvation. Have mercy.
4: It's your morning prayers already? My, you're an early bird today.
3: I'm finished. For now. I'll just get dressed.
4: Oh!
3: My limbs seem to have a cramp. They won't move and I have no strength.
4: Here, I'll help you. Never tell me you've been praying all night. Again?
3: I must.
4: My goodness, girl. You're as thin as a rail, and you don't have the strength of a drowned kitten. Come to think of it, you've been looking weaker and sicker for the past 2 or 3 weeks. Come on, Ellen. Let's get into bed. Now, Ellen, promise me that you'll sleep tonight. You've lost too much sleep lately, and you're dreadfully weak. You look awful.
3: I'll try, Beth. I really will. But every time I close my eyes, I see the fires of hell. I'm so afraid.
0: This went on for 3 weeks. One night, I had a terrible dream. I was sure it meant I was lost. The experience was so real, I could hardly convince myself it was just a dream. I was terrified, weak, and sick. I realized that if I went on like this much longer, I would die. Yet, I dared not die, for I was sure I would suffer the horrible tortures of hell. Soon after, I had another dream. In this one, I seemed to meet Jesus, and he was so kind that I at last found the courage to tell my mother about my fears.
5: My dear Ellen, I'm so glad you finally got the courage to talk to me. I suggest you go to Elder Stockman He is a devoted servant of God and preaches the second advent of Christ. He will give you sound advice.
6: Ellen, you are but a child. Yours is a most singular experience for one so young. Jesus must be preparing you for some special work.
4: Then why do I have such agony? Why am I so fearful I will be lost?
6: The very agony of mind you suffer is positive evidence the Spirit of God is striving with you. The sinner, hardened in guilt, doesn't realize the enormity of his sin. And as the Spirit of the Lord leaves him, he becomes indifferent and defiant.
4: And God is not a God who likes to plunge the wicked into hell to burn through all eternity?
6: Oh, no, no, dear Ellen. Instead of rejoicing in the destruction of his erring children, he longs to draw them to himself. That is the message of the cross. You must believe that the hand of the loving Father is still holding you.
4: Elder Stockman, I feel so much better, so encouraged.
6: Oh, go free, Ellen. Return to your home, trusting in Jesus, for he will not withhold his love from any true seeker.
0: My mind was much relieved, and the wretched slavery of doubt and fear departed. During the few minutes I had spent with Elder Stockman, I had obtained more knowledge of God's love and tenderness than from all the sermons to which I had listened. I promised God I would do all he required of me. Then I received the same impression that had troubled me before. I must bear public testimony. An opportunity arose. That very evening, at a prayer meeting at my uncle's house.
4: Good evening, Uncle.
7: Come in now, come in.
4: Thank you for allowing us to meet in your home.
7: It's good to see you, Ellen. As for the prayer meeting, well, you know your aunt and I don't hold with religion, but everyone has a right to his own beliefs. And far be it from us to deny the hospitality of our home to friends and family.
0: As the others knelt for prayer, I bowed with them, trembling. And before I was even aware of it, my voice arose in prayer. The blessing of God descended upon me, and I lost consciousness of what was passing around me.
8: Oh, look! Ellen has fainted!
9: Poor thing.
10: She's sick again. Lift her. Put her on the sofa.
9: She's burnt to bed.
10: Someone fetch the doctor. Quickly.
2: Leave her be. She's not sick. This is the power of God. Ellen couldn't be more safe.
0: I was kept at my uncle's house that night. When I returned home the next morning, I felt like a different person. My heart was full of happiness as I repeated the words of Psalm 23:1. The Lord is my shepherd. I shall not want. I longed to tell the story of Jesus' love, and I told it every chance I got.
4: How can I tell you of my happiness at being freed from the bondage of dark despair? My peace is inexpressible. Praise God!
9: God is merciful.
10: Praise the Lord! Praise the Lord!
11: Ellen Harmon, welcome to the Christian Baptist Church. I have heard of your experience, dear child. Will you give us your testimony tonight?
4: Elder Brown, I am always happy to tell about the Lord's goodness to me. Father is a kind and tender parent. I have the witness of his Spirit that my sins are pardoned. It is a pleasure to be in his service.
9: God is so good.
10: Praise the Lord.
11: Brothers and sisters, why delay any longer? Our gracious Lord is waiting for you. reaching out his hands, calling to you, calling, "Come home, my child, come home."
0: The reality of true conversion seemed so plain to me that I felt like helping my young friends into the light. I arranged meetings with my friends. Some of them were vain and thoughtless, and I was not successful at first in turning their minds and hearts to God. But I prayed fervently, and eventually, everyone yielded their hearts to God.